0: conversation. That's important. The other issue, we need, I'm a pro Fred Hampton model. So we're going to need to be able to speak to certain portions of white society, you know, on where this is going. And we definitely need to be working on the youth hardcore and the, especially the young boys. And we need to always be thinking wherever we're at, rebuilding community, rebuilding the Ummah, because globalization is cracking right now. There's a fight within the global system. It's going to impact everybody. Yeah. Right. So we all have to be thinking how to rebuild, how to find alternatives. This is not a time for falling into depression or despair or anything like that. We're going to take big hits. We're going to have moments where we want to give up. But we have to keep that message that we can keep moving. And finally, I want to say, you know, I feel as though right now we really need to be thinking about what it means to revive ourselves. But there's segments of this Ummah that are being, you know, life is being beat out of them. You know, so the how to deal with trauma and how to revive and how to recreate ourselves. And I always say this specifically to our Palestinian brothers and sisters, like what happened to the Native Americans, what happened to the African Americans, what this type of displacement. Genocide is not just the disappearance of bodies. Genocide continues into the attrition generation after generation until people are imploding. And that is the major problem that we're seeing in this country. White, black, Latino, Arab, people are imploding on the individual level. That is what's truly destroying the society, aside from all the other issues. But when you see people imploding, and that's where the Muslims have to come back in this, like we have to be prepared. I'm seeing the shahadas too. We're not prepared for the shahad. I seen a brother, he looked like he was strung out on drugs. He came to accept Islam and he said, I'm ready to give it all up. But we need to be really seriously prepared to deal with that front and the youth front. That's how we're going to have continuity. Other than that, we might as well just, you know, prepare for our own grave. Mm-hmm. Because if we're not prepared to deal with the youth, if we're not prepared to deal with the new converts, which is how this Ummah is going to extend into a new generation, then we might as well just, you know, just write everything off because we don't have a plan for the future. That's how I feel about that. But we need to keep these conversations going, meet more often. And I think people need to hear these conversations and we can have an impact, I believe, inshallah.
1: Inshallah.
2: Indeed. I want to thank you, brothers, for joining us today. And may Allah subhanahu wa ta'ala bless this conversation to continue in the hearts and minds of those who heard us live and those who will hear us later through this link to today's conversation being shared. Inshallah ta'ala, the struggle will continue. And on that note, we end as we always do. Bismillahir Rahmanir Rahim wal asr. Innal insana lafi kusr. 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Peace be unto you. Assalamu alaikum.
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4: Bismillah ar-Rahman ar-Rahim. Assalamu alaikum wa rahmatullahi wa barakatuh. We welcome you back to this special broadcast. And the world has been abuzz today after 40 days of relentless bombing that had taken place. And we see it right across the entire world today, from mainstream media to social media, talking about the ceasefire. Now, this obviously has raised a number of questions. We see celebrations in Tehran. We see mourning in Tel Aviv. And after what was promised.

0: promised with the attack on Iran, they said Iran would be brought to its knees. They promised regime change. They talked about total surrender, about zero enrichment of uranium, the dismantling of power. Now, a lot that needs to sink in, because we've seen a superpower that has unleashed its massive arsenal only to be returned, humbled to the negotiating table, and not by its own terms. So a lot to seek in, no regime change, no surrender, no zero enrichment, no dismantling of Iran's missile program, and no abandonment of its regional allies. And obviously the critical area that we're talking about is also the Strait of Hormuz. And we are joined now by His Excellency, the Ambassador to South Africa, Mansour Sheikh Maher. And we want to talk about what actually comes next. Your Excellency, Assalamu alaikum wa rahmatullahi wa barakatuh. Welcome and Jazakallah khairan so much for your time.
1: Assalamu alaikum wa rahmatullahi wa barakatuh. Thank you inviting me to your program.
0: Yes, before we start with the questioning, just from your side, how did the news actually sink in with you when the ceasefire was actually announced?
1: From the beginning of this war, it is an imposed war, which imposed by United States and Israel, and start on 28th of February against Iran. When the aggressor realized, as you mentioned, it could not achieve its objectives and goals, it proposed a ceasefire through the intermediates and the intermediators. It tried to impose somehow ceasefire on us. But since we were aware of their intentions, we did not accept it. We announced our own conditions from the beginning of this war that should be the stop the war. Because, this is the second time that they start war against Iran. The first one was in June. They start war and propose ceasefire and invite us to the negotiation. And then after a couple of months, start war. We don't want to enter this circle. We ask them to put an end to the war. And apparently, they accept it.
0: Yes. Now, obviously, you know, there's just so much history to this. I mean, going back 47 years, and I know we don't have the time to go back to the history, but looking at the latest developments and from an Iranian perspective, how does Iran actually assess the current ceasefire and your role in preventing even a wider war from taking place?
1: We don't have any trust on the other side. And it is obvious that we cannot trust them because this is the second time that we enter to the negotiation and they betrayed the diplomacy and attack us. And they attack the diplomacy, the table of diplomacy. We don't trust on them. But in order to prove to the others that we are not seeking war, and war should be end in this time, we accept their proposition to ceasefire, but we announce our conditions, 10 conditions that you might have heard about that, and they accept. And last night, Trump through social media announced that these 10 conditions of Iran can be the basis of the negotiation and upcoming negotiation in Islamabad, which took place in near future.
0: As far as Iran is concerned, what are some of the key objectives as far as these negotiations are concerned? What does Iran actually want?
1: Iran has a very specific and clear conditions.

0: guarantee not to repeat it. The second is the lift the sanction, remove all the sanctions that they impose, primary and secondary sanctions. Ceasefire should apply to all the countries in the region, such as Lebanon, Palestine, Yemen, and Iraq, not only Iran. We have a new idea and new regulations for Strait of Hormuz, and they should respect our new conditions and regulations for Strait of Hormuz. And they should give us some guarantee to compensate the destruction which caused by this war.
1: Yes, Mr. Ambassador, I'm quite glad that you mentioned Palestine, Lebanon as well, because, you know, when we look at the excess of resistance that had taken place, Iran got a lot of support coming through from the likes of Lebanon as well, and also coming out of Iraq and also in Yemen. And, you know, we are talking about a ceasefire. Now, Donald Trump is one person that we've seen that can never be trusted. And the key question here is, I know Iran is insisting on a permanent end to the hostilities that is taking place and not just a temporary pause. Why is this so important? Because we heard of Donald Trump mentioned 10 days. So, you know, are we looking just at the 10-day, a temporary situation? And, you know, why is this so extremely important for Iran to have a permanent end to these attacks and the hostilities that have been carried out against the country?
0: You know, we don't have any trust on Trump and his administration, but we have trust in our friends in the region, such as Pakistan and the other mediators. Through their promise and through their guarantee, we accept ceasefire. And it's not a permanent ceasefire, it's a temporary ceasefire. If they want to start attack against Iran, our military forces and defense forces are ready to respond and to retaliate. We don't trust them. We should see the clear, reaction of themselves to believe that they are serious about ceasefire and to put an end to this war. Until that time, we are quite ready to answer all the violation of ceasefire and all the breach of ceasefire.
1: Yes. Now, let's just take a step back as well, Mr. Ambassador. Looking at the main causes of this attack that was initiated by the United States and Israel, and why Iran was targeted.
0: As you know, United States announced, the Secretary of State of the United States announced the entry to this war on behalf of Israel. And they have several objectives. We know that they have several objectives. Some objectives have been declared by themselves, but some are covered walls. The declared objectives that they announced, the destroying of Iran nuclear capabilities or missile capabilities, or so-called proxy of Iran's in the region, but they have lots of covered objectives that we can say that these are the changing the political system of the country and somehow gaining access to Iran's resources. None of them were successful. These are not achievable for them, and they make the situation worse than before. For example, the Strait of Hormuz was opened by the war, by imposing war. We forced to close to them, to the enemy of Iran, but it was opened to our friends. You see, they don't have any achievements by this war. None of the goals and

0: objectives have been take place?
1: Well, certainly. And I think, you know, I just want to divert for a minute as well, because I think for years, I think the world has actually woken up to a new reality. Because when one looks at Iran, for many years, we've seen Iran enduring sanctions, and these were designed to suffocate its economy, to isolate Iran, to break the will of Iran. We've seen many threats that were made against Iran to force it into submission. But what we saw is Iran not back down. In fact, what we've seen is Iran absorbed the pressure, waited very, very patiently. And when this war came, against all expectations, we saw Iran did not collapse. Yet we saw how Iran held its ground, and the response was actually phenomenal. And I think this is, the world has woken up to the reality that even a superpower like the United States of America, together with Israel, could not force Iran into submission.
0: Yes, absolutely. Because Iran relies on its own power, its own people, and its own capabilities. You know, after the revolution, as you mentioned, they use all the ways to undermine Iran, to defeat Iran. They imposed 8 years war. They imposed tough sanctions, and they imposed lots of restrictions against Iran on baseless accusations. For example, they say that Iran is looking for nuclear arms. That is a baseless accusation. It's not true. Iran is not looking for nuclear arms. Iran is a peaceful country, peace seekers, and not attacking to any other neighbor countries during the at least 250 years ago. Just we want our own sovereignty, we want our own independence, not to be a servant or somehow puppet of the others, to be an independent country, to have our own sovereignty. We want the others respect this sovereignty and this independence. Just
2: 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This is Salam Media.
1: Now, I'd like to talk about the critical issue of the Strait of Hormuz, because, you know, it is it's an important part of Iran and the geography of Iran as well. The Strait of Hormuz clearly crippled the entire world, especially with all the shipping lanes, you know, going across the entire world. And we felt it right across the entire world, what the Strait of Hormuz actually means. Now, let's just try and define, you know, Iran from the Iranian perspective. How does Iran define safe passage for commercial and countries that are not hostile to Iran, so non-hostile vessels through the Strait of Hormuz during the ceasefire period?
0: As I told you, the Strait of Hormuz was open. But unfortunately, with the operation, with the military operation of United States and Israel, we have to put some restriction on this very important passage. At that time also, even at that time during the war, it was open for our friends. They can pass safe. There was not any restriction for our friends. But you know, the insurance companies that were unwilling to assume the risk, they did not accept to cover the risk of passage of these vessels. Now, with the end of this war, or

0: the ceasefire, we are going to have a new regulations for this strait. And it is our right, based on international law, for environmental purposes, for guarantee the safe passage of vessels. We can impose some special regulations. Still, it is open, and it is specially open for the passage of our friends' vessels.
1: Well, certainly, Your Excellency, in fact, what you are saying is very, very significant, because what this has actually done for Iran is your leverage has actually grown, because, as I mentioned, the Strait of Hormuz remains, an important part of the geography of Iran, and it could not be bombed into submission. And, this is critical, because we see what this has resulted in is the balance of power has actually shifted in favor of Iran as far as the Strait of Hormuz is concerned.
0: Yes, the Strait of Hormuz is very important, and we have to impose our sovereignty in this passage. We have a new regulation, and we will impose new regulation in this very important passage of the world, and it shows that this is much more, this war shows the importance, how the importance of this passage is to all over the world.
1: Well, certainly. Now, Ambassador, let's just talk, and I know, Iran has a very close relationship with South Africa. Iran is part of BRICS as well. And just to give assurances to countries like South Africa, what assurances can Iran offer South Africa and also other neutral countries, regarding maritime, the transit through the Strait of Hormuz, and also some regional stability?
0: As I told you, the Strait of Hormuz was open for our friend and friendly countries, and we didn't have any restriction for our friends. South Africa, we consider South Africa as a friendly country and as our friend. There is not any restriction for South Africa in order to pass. We guarantee the safe passage of South African vessels from the Strait of Hormuz.
1: Yes. Now, let's just look ahead now. Obviously, this 10-day or so-called 10-day ceasefire is in place at this point in time. But let's just look at a long-term peace agreement and the possibility of a long-term peace agreement. What conditions would actually be the drivers and the signals for a long-term peace agreement, Your Ambassador, or Mr. Ambassador?
0: Yes, we are fully prepared. If any violation of ceasefire take place, we will start and resume defensive military operation against the enemies. It is obvious. Our military capability is still there. They are very vigilant. They are very cautious. We have no trust in the other side. It is quite clear. It is necessary for the parties to participate in the negotiations. Iran has always been ready for dialogue and reaching an understanding, provided that the other side is equally prepared. It is the third time that we enter the negotiation with United States. We hope they would not betray it once more to the diplomacy.
1: Well, definitely, and I think that is absolutely critical in terms of betrayal, because, once again, raises question on people like Donald Trump and Benjamin Netanyahu that can never, ever be trusted. But Your Excellency, I would like to have your thoughts on how is this likely to

0: play out in your relationship with the other countries in the Persian Gulf? Because, you know, Iran obviously has gone after the U.S. bases that have been stationed in the Persian Gulf, and they've been affected as well. And they've also had this false illusion and the sense that they've been betrayed by the United States of America, where they spend billions and trillions on these American bases, and America was unable to protect them.
1: Yes, as you mentioned, I hope they realize that they should not rely on the superpowers or the powers outside the region. And they should rely on their people, their own people. They should trust the Islamic Republic of Iran. We did not have any intention to attack any of our neighboring countries. Targeting the American bases, it is our inherent right, because we declare several times if the United States want to attack us, we target all the infrastructure or bases or assets of the United States in the region. It's not mean that we target the soil of our neighboring country. We target the American bases, and because we consider the source of threat against Iran, they launch attacks from these bases to Iran and against Iran, and we warn before that war to our neighboring countries. If the United States want to use the bases of itself in these countries, we retaliate. We defend our people, and it is based on international norms and regulations, Article 51 of United Nations Charter allow us to defend our people. And I hope that they realize that they should rely on their own people and trust Iran. Iran does not seeking war, is not starting war, was not starting war, and we will not start war against the neighboring countries. We are Muslims, we are brothers. For thousands of years and hundreds of years, we are living with each other peacefully.
0: Yes, I just want to now move on to Palestine, and we know Iran has actively supported the Palestinian resistance, whether we're talking about Hamas throughout the genocide in Gaza as well, and historically Iran has had a very, very strong relationship with the Palestinian resistance. Now, since this attack on Iran has started, the question of Masjid al-Aqsa has arisen as well, and looking at it from an Iranian perspective, diplomatically, to advocate for the reopening of Masjid al-Aqsa, because the Muslim world is concerned. Throughout Ramadan, we've seen the closure of the mosque, and it still remains closed at this point in time. You know, how is your government obviously going to be engaging with this particular matter in terms of the reopening of Aqsa?
1: It is obvious that we support the Palestinian people. From the beginning of the revolution, one of the objectives of the revolution is the freedom of Palestine and forming of the new government of Palestine in that region. We support Palestine. We continue supporting Palestine. We consider Al-Aqsa Mosque as a holy site of Muslims, and it should be open. We continue supporting Palestinian against Zionist regime, for sure. Until the freedom of Palestine, as the late leader of South Africa, Madiba Nelson Mandela, told us, the victory of South Africans is not completed until the victory of Palestine and freedom of Palestine. This is a very

0: basic and it's a principle of our revolution, the freedom of Palestine. And we will continue supporting the Palestinian in their struggle against atrocity and the occupation and genocide of Israel.
1: Connect and stay ahead with Salam Media. This is Salam Media, coming to you live from South Africa.
0: Support the Palestinian people. From the beginning of the revolution, one of the objectives of the revolution is the freedom of Palestine and forming of the new government of Palestine in that region. We support Palestine. We continue supporting Palestine. We consider Al-Aqsa Mosque as a holy site of Muslims, and it should be open. We continue supporting Palestinian against Zionist regime, for sure. Until the freedom of Palestine, as the late leader of South Africa, Madiba Nelson Mandela, told us, the victory of South Africans is not completed until the victory of Palestine and freedom of Palestine. This is a very basic, and it's a principle of our revolution, the freedom of Palestine. And we will continue supporting the Palestinian in their struggle against atrocity and the occupation and genocide of Israel.
2: Yes, and just finally, Your Excellency, what message does Iran have for the global Muslim community during this time?
0: We invite all the Muslims for unification, to unite against atrocity, against imperialism, against tyranny, against injustice, and support the people of Middle East, Western Asia, against United States, against Israel, because they committed genocide, they committed war crime, not only in Palestine, but also in Lebanon, in Iran, and in other countries. Unification between Muslims, regardless to the school of thought, is very important. And we invite them for unity and unification. And this is the message of Iran, a message of our late leader, and the new leader also. We invite all the Muslims to live peacefully with each other, not to oppose each other or stress on the differences. Be unite against our enemies.
2: Well, Your Excellency, I must say it's been an absolute pleasure having you with us. I know it's a busy time for you as well, but for taking time out with us here at Salam Media, we certainly do appreciate it. We say Jazakallah Khairan to you as well. We wish you all the best. We wish the people of Iran all the best as well, inshallah. And we continue making dua. We make dua for peace. We make dua for the unity of the Muslim Ummah as well. Once again, Jazakallah Khair. Assalamu alaikum wa rahmatullahi wa barakatuh.
0: Thank you very much. Jazakallah Khairah. Thank you very much. Assalamu alaikum wa rahmatullahi wa barakatuh.
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3: And we're going to be having our hashtag Africa Focus feature. If you're new to the show, this is the part of the show segment where we focus on the African continent and some of the biggest stories that are doing the rounds in and around Mother Africa. And this time around, we'll be turning our attention to South Sudan, where the security situation in Jonglei State has taken a worrying turn. The South Sudanese People's Defense Force have issued an order for all civilians and the United Nations mission in South Sudan its personnel and humanitarian staff to essentially evacuate three counties, Nyerol, Aurora, and Akobo, within 48 hours. This is ahead of a planned military operation against opposition forces. The government says the move is to safeguard civilians, but the United Nations has described clashes on the ground as some of the worst seen in

0: years, about 1,800 people have already been displaced. This is according to the United Nations, and humanitarian organizations are scrambling to respond. This is amid intensified fighting. This called Operation Enduring Peace is reportedly imminent as the military seeks to halt an offensive by Sudan's People Liberation Army in opposition forces. And today on our virtual platform, we'll be joined by South Sudanese-based journalist, writer and editor, Brother Mignon, Mayen Mignon, who'll be giving us insight on what's happening on that part of the continent and if we should be concerned. Should we all have our antennas up to try and suss out what's happening in South Sudan as we head into the new year. Good morning, Brother Mignon. Always a pleasure having you on Salam Media, and I really appreciate you giving us your time.
1: Yes, thank you, Salam Media, for always interviewing me on things related to Sudan and the Republic of South Sudan. I am happy this morning to speak with you.
0: No, most definitely. And I think we can jump right into it with some context and scene setting. If you can just outline briefly what exactly the South Sudanese military's evacuation order entailed and who's being asked to leave, and then what's the official reasoning being given by the authorities here?
1: Yes. Regarding the evacuation of the UN personnel and civilians from parts of Jonglei State, 2 days ago, the South Sudan People's Defense Forces ordered civilians and the UN staff to leave a part of the Jonglei area simply because of the ongoing military operations between the army and the opposition group. In this regard, the army, you know, the primary objective is the deteriorating security situation. Intensified clashes between the government forces and the opposition group have been significantly increasing, like since December 29th, and these are threatening, the humanitarian situation. So the one thing that I know might have triggered this is the fact that the government doesn't want to see mass displacement among the civilians, among the humanitarian workers, like what happened previously, in the first in the past conflicts, especially in 2013. So yes, the army was responsible for issuance of such orders, but I believe they were meant to rescue, civilians and other unarmed people who live in those parts of Jonglei State.
0: I want to touch briefly on the humanitarian implications here, because the United Nations has come out and said the clashes in the Jonglei are occurring at a scale that has not been seen since around 2017, and that hundreds and hundreds of people have been displaced already at this point. What are some of the immediate humanitarian repercussions of this, evacuations order on civilians, and also aid organizations like the UN, who are there on missions to try and assist and mitigate, as you mentioned, humanitarian crisis, but they've been also asked to leave. How bad is it on the ground for ordinary civilians?
1: Yes. One major challenge now is the humanitarian access and the logistics. Humanitarian access have been disrupted. Recently, the United Nations Humanitarian Health Services, UNARS, ordered for, the Senate circular, which was restricting humanitarian health services from going to parts of the northern Jonglei, and this is already impacting. This is also impacting the civilians there, because

0: Seems to have lost Mignon there. I think, he's touching on a very, very important aspect of it, the humanitarian impact aspect of it. And I want to stick on that. So we'll see if we can't get him on a different line, maybe telephonically, to try and expand a bit further, because I think this is a very, very important turn of events. So we're going to take a quick break and see if we kind of connect with South Sudan and expand a bit further on the humanitarian impact of this crisis and this order to evacuate by the South Sudanese army. So more on that after this.
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0: Welcome back. You're still tuned in to News and Views of myself, Salilo Makwediri. We're still deep into our hashtag Africa Focus feature. And we turned our attention to South Sudan, where the security situation in Jonglei State has taken a worrying turn. The South Sudanese People's Defense Force have essentially issued an order for all civilians, including United Nations mission in South Sudan, its personnel and all of its humanitarian staff, to evacuate some of the counties there. And we are taking a deep dive into it to try and understand what's the true and lived experiences of the Sudanese people, of the South Sudanese people on the ground. And we have a South Sudanese-based journalist, Brother Mayen Mignon, and he's giving us insight onto the true and lived experiences of the people on the ground. And we lost him there for a moment, but we have him on a different line. Brother Mignon, thank you so much for staying with us. Can you hear me now?
2: Yeah, loud and clear.
0: Yes, I think we'll just take over from where we left it. Just looking at the humanitarian implications, you're still unpacking on that. The United Nations haven't come out and said the clashes out in Jonglei are occurring essentially at a scale that has never been seen before since 2017, and that hundreds and thousands of people have been displaced. The immediate impact on the ground and what is being observed there, and the true lived realities of the South Sudanese people. You're still giving us an insight on that and the experiences of these clashes.
2: Yes. So far the humanitarian impact is huge. Recently, the United Nations humanitarian air services has suspended the usual air services to the northern Jonglei over the conflict. These air services have been providing medical supplies, have been taking UN staff and other organizations to do the humanitarian works. But so far, this particular service has been suspended over the ongoing conflict. It is already an impact on the ground. On the other hand, when the fighting broke out in Tejut, Duke County, Jonglei State, on the 16th of January, hospitals, which was the only lifeline hospital in that particular Payam, called Panyang Payam, was burned down, allegedly by the opposition forces. This has also made it very difficult for the civilians in those areas to get the medical supplies, to get the medical services. Thirdly, already there is a displacement done to people of Duke County. Some of them have advanced toward the Teach East County of Jonglei State, where they are seeking shelter at the moment. So these are already the day humanitarian situations which are happening as a result of this particular conflict. The experience about this is that already it is adding to the situation which was already there, which was already fragile. And if these operations continue to move then they might escalate.

0: spread to other part of the country, and this is going to affect the South Sudanese greatly. Thank you.
1: Lastly, before I let you go, Brother Mignon, because we have run out of time, the civil war in South Sudan has been raging on for some time now. I think since 2013, there's been some level of unrest. Looking into the new year, 2026, what do you think are some of the key kind of areas of concern that the world and Africa should be looking out for? Is there an expectancy that there could be a solution that could be found for this unrest, for this civil war that has displaced so many people and has killed hundreds of thousands ever since it broke out in 2013?
0: Yes. Thank you for your question. The conflict in South Sudan has been escalating for years and years and years. However, in every situation, always, the conflict can have a solution, can have, like an agreed positions where the coexistence could be found. In this regard, as a solution now is the immediate ceasefire. And the government should declare a temporal ceasefire and humanitarian corridor to allow the civilian to move to safe places and also access food and medical aid. On the perspective of the conflict, I think what is most important is having the political de-escalation. A neutral mediation. So of course, the region, IGAD, the Intergovernmental Authority on Development, African Union, churches, and civil society, I think can be used as a neutral mediators in order to be able to bring the current, conflicting parties together, because this is already impacting the Butler's peace agreement, which was signed to bring the durable peace to the Republic of South Sudan. But now, these agencies I just mentioned, they have an upper hand to speak to the leadership in Juba to engage these warring parties so that nothing is destroyed again. And what is crucial now is chip from militarization of the situation, which is ongoing, civilian protection, so that the safety is prioritized, and the locals are not pulled into the projection that we just mentioned. And thank you so much. The other thing could be inclusive community dialogue, which I think can come later when there is a ceasefire among these parties. And thank you.
1: Well, there you have it. Thank you so much, Brother Mignon. I think we're going to be checking up with you a bit more as the situation unfolds to get the latest updates, because this is a really, really concerning turn of events for South Sudan. I think, Africa's youngest nation, I think years and years on, still fractured by the effects of civil war. And it doesn't look like there's any kind of solution in sight. In fact, things seem to be escalating. So we'll be catching up with you again to get updates on that, because Africa needs to know what's happening in that part of the continent. But we're going to leave there for now. Really appreciate it.
0: Thank you so much.
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1: Welcome back. Still tuned in to News and Views with myself, Salilo Makwidiri. And it's time for our hashtag Africa Focus feature. This is a part of a show where we look at some of the biggest, most pressing issues on the African continent. And this time around, we're not going too far. Actually, next door. for the border, our neighbors, Botswana, who

0: for quite some time have been a diamond powerhouse on the African continent, and they're currently facing an unprecedented market shock as stockpiles balloon and global demand softens. Botswana's government reports diamond inventories have reached roughly 12 million carats, almost double the acceptable ceiling, reflecting a deep and steep, almost 85% oversupply. And yeah, that's a very, very concerning state of affairs, considering the fact that Botswana's economy is essentially held by diamonds. They are the backbone of that part of the continent. And we'll be speaking to Amasia, who's a media personality in Botswana. He's a journalist, and he'll give us insight on what this means for Southern Africa's largest gem producer and its future. Kabo, thank you so much for joining us live from Gaborone. Really appreciate you giving us the time and giving us insight on the state of events in Botswana.
1: Yeah, good morning. Let me take this time to greet your viewers. And let me just jump straight into it. I think, as you would have seen, the recently released budget strategy paper for the year 2026-2027 really spells, doom for the country, because it really stipulates that, regarding the diamond, which has been the mainstay of the economy for the past decades, I think, as we already know right now that, global diamonds markets have really collapsed and we are not doing well. I think it's been quite some time now. And also, I think what contributed to this low global demand for diamonds, as we see and read about it right now, over and above the diamond dynamics, I think should have been the COVID-19 pandemic, as well as you might have seen how it really affected global economies. Also, I think what is really making the situation even much worse right now is this phenomenon of the lab-grown diamonds or synthetic diamonds, which I think available data is out there to show that they are really giving these natural diamonds a run for their money. And countries like Botswana, which ethically source their diamonds from the ground, have really stood up to really sort of voice their concern over this growing demand of lab-grown diamonds, which are currently sort of dominating the markets, which used to be dominated by these natural diamonds. Because with your Gen Zs and your millennials, it's really you can't really strike a difference between a lab-grown diamond or synthetic diamond and a natural diamond. And this really affects, the sale of these natural diamonds. Because if you can reverse or go back in history, you know that diamonds used to contribute more than, 80% of the country's total, earnings, gross earnings. And you'd see that is commodity in which the economy of Botswana was built upon. That is one commodity that which contributed to the building of hospitals, which contributed to the building of schools and provision of socio-economic amenities, as we might have seen.
0: And I want to touch on that specifically, the impact that the sale of diamonds has had on Botswana's economy. And at this current moment, the stockpiles and the inability to sell the diamonds, has it resulted in a true and felt kind of economic change in the lives of Botswana at this current moment? Can people feel it on the ground that, hey, we might have a problem here, and it's directly linked to the diamond sales and them not being what they used to be?
1: I mean, despite, maybe the current government's efforts in terms of trying to diversify the economy and look for other avenues which could try to, grow the GDP of the country, I think it goes without saying that the impact of, diamond sales are felt, by everyone in Botswana, because you can't really hide away from the fact that for the longest time, our economy

0: was reliant on these diamonds, and we call them diamonds for development because perhaps most of the development that you see in Botswana was a result of these diamonds. But over the years, the country has been running on budget deficits, and then as we head towards February, where the Minister of Finance will be giving the budget speech, you anticipate that the budget deficit is going to kind of widen because there's no how a country can be able to provide services, continue paying civil servant salaries, rolling out medication and free public education and so forth and so on when there's no stream of income. That is what makes it even more difficult because a country cannot spend more than it is making. And for the longest time, diamonds were our mainstay, where we knew that we are making in billions and billions of dollars from the diamonds. That is why we could finance a lot of socioeconomic development, and that is why a government could get on with its business of the day. But now, since the onset of this global crisis, which has not only affected Botswana but other diamond producing countries, I think it has been kind of the impact has been sort of felt because the economy has been sort of stalling. And also, I think what makes it even more worse has to be the issue of the tariffs, the tariffs as imposed by the U.S. president. I think initially the tariffs were over 30%, if I'm not mistaken, but they were reduced to 15, and it really makes trade even more difficult for countries in the global south like ours, where we have to really grapple with all these tariffs, and it affects diamond markets in a way. But chief above all these factors that could have contributed to the market's downturn, I think the issue of synthetic diamonds is one issue that Botswana really has been crying about, that Botswana really at an international level has been trying to speak against, to say that look, we have an ethically sourced diamond here, a diamond that when we sell we're able to improve the lives of Botswana, but it has to compete against something that has been grown in the lab. How ethical is that, that now we want the markets to be able to support something that is grown within the lab, something that can be produced within months, if not weeks, vis-a-vis something that people's livelihoods depend on, and something that is really ethically sourced. I think going forward, these are the debates that we should be having, because with the advent of this the synthetic diamonds, I think going forward, perhaps you could hear maybe the Western world saying that diamonds, natural diamonds should not be sold because they affect the environment, because they are sourced from where you mine and you have to dig the environment and all that. I think these are the kind of the debates that we must anticipate and all that. But in the time being, I think Botswana's government and all the stakeholders that are involved are trying to really look at various ways in an attempt to really try to market the diamonds in a different way. You know that the Okavango Diamond Company, the ODC, is now one of the instrumental entities in the sale of diamonds in Botswana. I think they're trying to sort of revamp how they've been doing things, and also trying to Botswana is trying to come up with an aggressive marketing strategy. I think as well the government has announced under the new government, I mean under the current president, Advocate Duma Boko, that they're attempting to buy De Beers so that they can have a controlling stake. As you might have known that Anglo American, which is the parent company to De Beers, and De Beers has 85%, while the government of Botswana has got 15% shareholding on that agreement. So the government is trying to push for the buying of debate so that it could own it wholly and have a say in terms of you know, how the diamond trajectory goes. But that is something that is you know, dividing opinion, with others saying it maybe could be a good thing, others saying that maybe perhaps the timing is not correct given the industry, the diamond industry, where it is, and the markets, how they are performing.
1: You touched a bit on diversifying the economy from Botswana's point of view. What plans are there, you know, from government? Are there, you know, other initiatives where they're looking to, you know, look for other opportunities to grow the economy, diversify maybe to, you know, agriculture or the tech industry, or, you know, anything else that could be an alternative, to a dwindling, diamond, industry, which again has been a cornerstone for the economy of Botswana for so many years?
0: I mean, look, the world is in a phase whereby we are currently at the fourth industrial revolution, and with some countries probably moving towards the fifth industrial revolution. And with what is happening right now, I think our government perhaps should be thinking around maybe how they can harness technology or leverage technology to try and create you know, jobs for the young people, who most of them remain unemployed. Because if you look at it, you know, what collar jobs nowadays, like your, you know, your, maybe your teaching, your nursing, and so forth and so on, you know, there are no opportunities in that space. And Botswana is one of the many countries in Africa and throughout the world with the highest, you know, youth unemployment rate. The other sectors, like you mentioned, your agriculture, which the government, you know, can look into to try to resuscitate, to inject a bit of capital into it. And also, I think the arts and entertainment is one sector that could also, you know, try to, you know, reignite the economy, because there's so much potential within the arts and entertainment sector, and perhaps also sports. If you look at, you know, Botswana's sports in the few the past few years, I think we have really done well. Look at the what we have achieved in the past 2 years. We have won the Olympic medal, you know, Thabo Kgosi is an Olympic medalist, and he's from Botswana. Look at what we achieved last year, you know, at the World Champions, you know, giving us CP1 gold, our relative won gold, and this May will be hosting the world relays in May. I think this is some of the things that we could look into to try to see how do we, you know, grow sport from grassroots level all the way to a professional level. How do we inject capital or resources into sports, because it's one sector that could, you know, save us in the long run, particularly looking at athletics and maybe also the potential that we still have in sports. And even though we might have to really nurture it.
1: No, most definitely. When it comes to Teboho Letsile, you can even squeeze us South Africans there. We really love him this side. But anyway, thank you so much, Kabo. Really, really appreciate your time and for your wonderful insights. Hope we share again soon. Thank you.
0: Yeah, thank you.
2: 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Humanity sets the agenda.
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السلام عليكم ورحمة الله وبركاته. أهلا وسهلا ومرحبا بكم. Wednesday morning, my beloved wonderful listeners of Salam Media, our beloved wonderful listeners of Sa'adus Salama, the time of peace. Yeah. My beloved engineer, I want to start this with him first this morning. He was so happy and so thrilled to see me actually walking from my car just to the studio. So just to see that beautiful Mubarak smile of my beloved engineer, Brother Sadiq. I want to thank him first. You know that he never forgot about me. He was always sending me messages, voice messages, asking me, Molana, are you well? Are you okay? What's happening? What's the latest? Of course, not only him, but a lot of people and a lot of listeners. But I want to start with him first because I see when I walked in this morning, mashallah, he was actually, smiling. You know, just to see that smile, that beautiful smile from your beloved brother's face, your beloved Muslim brother's face. It's so nice. When I entered the yard, my security came to me and he literally hugged me and he says, are you okay?

okay? Are you okay, Muruti Mfundis? Are you okay? I prayed for you, man. I prayed for you. You know, hey, I tell the listeners of Sa'atu Salam, it was something else, but it was something else. But you know, they always say that you listen to what I'm saying. You learn when you yourself, you seeing yourself going down in life. Sometimes that's a wake-up call for you or for me or for all of us. Sometimes you feel, I met up in a car accident. It's one of those things. You know what I mean? I'll fix up my car. I'll go to the doctor. I'll get medication, whatever. No. But sometimes when you yourself, you see your life, you know, your life, your pattern of your life, when you see yourself say, hey, this is not on. Wallahi al-Azim, you know, my beloved, wonderful listeners. I don't know how to tell the listeners of Sa'atu Salam. Yo, I'm telling to my beloved engineer, wallahi, I'm actually in tears. You know, I was in hospital for 5-6 days. And that's not me. I normally don't go to a hospital where you actually sit and you sleep overnight for 4 or 5 days, my beloved listeners of Sa'atu Salam. And Allah made me see a lot of things. I think I got sick when I came here last week, Monday. That's how it started. The journey started like that. I remember the listeners were telling me, Maulana Arafat, go to the doctor now. It could be hernia. It could be appendix. It could be something. Whatever. Just go. And I crystal clear remember that Monday I came here. I did the show. You remember Brother Sarik? And Brother Sarik saying, Maulana, you're not looking well. Listeners were saying, Maulana, you're not looking well. Anyway, what I did from here, I jumped into my car. I admitted myself. I went straight to Olive Dale Clinic. I drove straight. And as I was driving, I contacted my sister. My sister, she's in Angola, my beloved sister, Surya. And I'm speaking to her while I'm in pain. And I'm telling her, I say, what do I do? Do I do this? She says, you know what, my beloved brother? Go, you've got hospital plan. Go straight to the emergency. Tell him to see you. And Allah subhanahu wa ta'ala. You see, everything happens through the will of Allah. You know, when I tell the listeners this, when I tell the listeners, everything happens through the will of Allah subhanahu wa ta'ala. Maybe what I'm about to tell you, it's not going to touch your heart. Maybe what I'm about to tell you, for you, it's just going to say, Maulana, it's just one of those things. Yeah, for you, it will be just one of those things. But, remember what I'm telling you. But, when it happens to you, then you're going to tell me, Maulana, what you said that morning or what you spoke that morning, hey, now I know what you went through. Remember what I'm telling you, my beloved listeners of Sa'atu Salam. But nevertheless, I went, I admitted myself in Olive Dale Clinic. I told that nurse, I said, you know what, I'm in a lot of pain. And I could feel myself. I'm just not myself. But anyway, that ladies, you know, sometimes they say that when Allah wants to test you, and Allah tests you. I see that nurses, they just came there and they didn't even like check up on me or whatever. They just say, okay, go do a CT scan. So anyway, they took me to do a CT scan and they did a CT scan. I'm speaking of Monday. They did a CT scan. I waited. They came back to me and they say, no, you know what, Mr. Hatia, your CT scan is clear. We don't see anything. There's no hernia. There's no whatever. I'm looking at this nurse. I'm saying, but nurse, I hear you what you're saying, but I'm in pain. I'm in a lot of pain. So they say, you know what? Hey, I won't forget this because I can give a payan on this. Well, the nurse tells me, say, you know what? I'm going to give you a discharge, whatever. But I still got a note. Take still pain. And if you still don't feel well, you still don't feel good, what you do, then you come back. But anyway, I just took it. I took that paper. They said must get still pain, whatever. I jumped into my car. As I'm driving, letters, wallahi, Allah is my witness. Wallahi al-azim, Allah is my witness. As I'm driving, Allah put this into my heart. I said, you know what? No, man. I'm still not feeling good.
I'm still not feeling well. You know, sometimes you start wondering and you ask yourself, say, oh Allah,

When it's your time to leave the dunya, when it's your time for maut to come to you and take your ruh, what happens to you? That, you know, what happens to you that last few minutes or last half an hour or last 1 hour or the last few hours, what you go through, you go into a panic mode, mechanic, whatever. So anyway, Allah put this in my heart and I said, you know what, let me make a U-turn. Let me go and see my GP, Dr. Johan van der Merwe. Anyway, I called the lady and asked the lady, I said, you know what, I need to see Dr. Johan. He said, who's speaking? I said, it's Mr. Hatia and this, whatever. So they say, you know what, Mr. Hatia, you can see Dr. Johan, but your appointment is 12 o'clock. I said, 12 o'clock? Anyway, I looked at the time. My time showed me about 9:45, almost 10 o'clock. I'm saying from 10 to 12, 2 hours I'll have to wait. But anyway, I told the lady, I said, okay, all right, 12 o'clock, I will see Dr. Johan. Listen to this, Brother Sadiq, listen to this. Anyway, I went, I parked my car. You know where the doctor is? I parked my car and I said, I'm going to wait for 2 hours. I parked my car there. I said, let me sleep with this pain in the car. You guys might be thinking it's a story. It's not the story, it's reality. Anyway, I phoned my beloved mama. I said, mama, this is the story. I only can see the doctor at 12 o'clock, but I'm in a lot of pain, but I'm going to hang on there and I'm going to make my du'as, turn to Allah, whatever. So my mama said, no, my son, what you do is phone them or go and tell them that it's an emergency, that you just seen the doctor now and you need to see the doctor ASAP, whatever. I said, no, they won't see me. Anyway, while I'm sitting in the car, I picked up the phone. I phoned it later. Said, it's Mr. Hatia again. And I really need to see the doctor. I just came out from the Olive Dale Clinic Hospital. I came out, so I admitted myself. I'm in a lot of pain. And this is the story. She says, okay, so where are you? I said, no. I'm actually here. I'm actually parked at your... I'm parked at the parking, wherever all the cars parked. And then she says, okay. She said, okay, Mr. Hatia, come in. I will let you see the doctor. See how Allah made it. I always tell every listener, I always tell the listeners, and just take my advice this morning, I'm telling you. When a person is in difficulty, if you're not going to put Allah in front, wallahi al-azim, Allah will make your task difficult. Tell me if I'm wrong or I'm right, my beloved, wonderful listeners of Sa'atu Salam. Wallahi al-azim. If you're not going to put Allah in front, and you're going to think, oh, doctor does, medication does. No. Nevertheless, cut long story short, I just entered. The lady said, Mr. Hatia, just go and sit in this room. You will be next. I said, shukran, alhamdulillah. The doctor came. Doctor said, hey, Mr. Hatia, how are you? I said, hey, doc, I'm not well. He said, you in a lot of pain. I said, I can feel myself. I'm not well. I know my body better than anybody else. He said, okay, do me a favor. Just go and urinate for me. So I told him, I said, okay, I went to urinate. He comes back to me, he checks and he says, you've got an infection on your bladder. Your bladder is not well, whatever. I said, hey, doc, I said, I don't know. He said, okay, what you do, take this medication. This was now Monday morning. He said, take this medication, take it for 7 days, whatever. And it should kill that infection, whatever. But you need to take this twice daily, whatever, everything, whatever. Listen to this, Brother Sadiq. Anyway, I thanked the doctor and I told the doctor, I said, doctor, you know what? I did a CT scan. And yeah, so the doctor said, how can they do a CT scan? They didn't even check you up. They didn't even like investigate you. But anyway, he said, no, these hospitals are like this. When you're in medical aid, when you go to a hospital, they will make sure they will want to make money from. And it's the truth. I've checked it. I checked it in this 5 days that I was in hospital. I checked it. But anyway, I told the doctor, thank you so much. Pray for me, whatever. Jumped into my car, drove back home, Brother Sadiq. That was when Monday. I went home. I started taking my medication. I'm taking my medication Monday afternoon, Monday night. I couldn't sleep. And Sadiq was in contact with me. And I told brother Ponte, I said, Ponte, inshallah, I will try. Listen to that. I went that pain. I said, inshallah, I will try to come on Tuesday, am I right? To work. I phoned Brother Sadiq. I said, Sadiq, Hazrat. I said, Sadiq, you just make dua for me. I'm not well. He says, Molana, you know what? If you're not well, I said, Sadiq, please.

a repeat or just do something, I'm not well. Now this is on Tuesday. Whole of Tuesday I was on medication. I took the pain, Came Wednesday, I said, hey, Allah, this pain is still not going away. I'm taking this medication, Allah. I'm asking you for Shifa, and the pain is still not going away. I said, no, man. I said, something is just not right here. I called Molana Ridwan, one of my colleagues. We were together in Newcastle. I said, Molana, where are you? He says, Molana, I'm at home because Molana teaches in the afternoon madrasa. I said, Mols, please, I just need a small favor. He said, well, I said, Mols, I'm driving from here. I'm going to Dr. Ibrahim Musaji. I'm going to see Dr. Ibrahim Musaji. And then from there, Molana, please, I'll phone you. I just need some assistance from you. He said, okay, Molana, I'm waiting for you. Anyway, I went to Dr. Ibrahim Musaji. I went to Dr. Ibrahim, say, Molana, how are you? You okay? You well? Whatever. Yeah. I contacted Dr. Ibrahim, by the way. I contacted him early in the morning. I think maybe it was just around Fajr time. I've got his mashallah, I know him quite well. We know each other quite well. So I've got his personal number. So when he seen my number, he answered me. And that's one thing I always make dua for him, Dr. Ibrahim. You know, you get other doctors, they look at your number, they say, Javarini, they say, you don't need to phone me, you phone the reception or you phone whatever. So Dr. Ibrahim Musaji answered, he says, Mols, how are you? I said, Doc, for me to call you this morning, you must be saying, hey, why Molana Arafat? I said, Doc, I'm not well and I can feel. He said, what you feeling? I said, Doc, to be honest to you, I can't walk. He said, what? I said, I cannot walk. Now that pain is like, it's hitting me now. So Doc said, okay, you know what you do? I'm going to send you a WhatsApp number. Send the WhatsApp number, send your message that they're going to phone you 7 o'clock in the morning for you to come and see me, whatever. I said, Doc, what time do you come? He said, Molana, I come there 8 o'clock. I said, Doc, I'll be waiting for you. Wallahi, Latima, my beloved listeners, I'm telling you. Wallahi, I can write a book on this. I waited for my beloved Dr. Ibrahim. I waited for him. That lady said, no, you only can see Dr. Ibrahim 9 o'clock, quarter past 9 or 10 o'clock. Yeah, 10 o'clock to half past 10. I told the doctor, hey, her name was Rita. Mashallah, good lady. Allah Ta'ala also bless and give her hidayat. I said, Rita, I contacted Dr. Ibrahim. He told me to come here. You must wait for him. Please, I really need to see him. I'm not well. She said, I can see you, just not yourself. I say, yes, I'm not well. I know myself. Anyway, alhamdulillah, cut long story short, I went into Dr. Ibrahim's surgery, whatever. He looked at me. He says, how? He says, hey, Molana, you definitely not well. Your face is something. I said, Doc. He said, sit. I said, he started checking me. He checked me, Doctor, Brother Sadi. He checked me. He pressed here on my stomach, on my navel. He told me to do urinate. He says, but I don't know. Everything to me looks clear. He says, are you, when you're going to toilet, when you're relieving yourself, how is it? The urine burning? I said, not burning. I said, I'm relieving myself. I said, when I'm going to do my bowel, my number two, alhamdulillah. So Dr. Ibrahim says, no. He says, Molana, maaf. I'm just not too happy about this. He says, Molana, two things we can do. One is I can put you into a treatment and then you come and see me after 2-3 days. Or the other is I admit you right straight away into us. I said, Doc, do me a favor, please. Please admit me right now as I'm speaking to you. He said, done. He phoned Dr. Nabila Sattar. He spoke to Dr. Nabila and from his, I've got Molana Arafat here. She said, oh, Molana Arafat from the radio, whatever. Blah, blah. He says, Molana is not well. Please, Molana is coming here. Please see to him, blah, blah. Wallahi ladim, Allah reward the doctors. I sent a nice, very beautiful message to Dr. Manga this morning when I woke up for Tahajjud. Yes, he just sent me a message. Now he says, assalamu alaikum wa rahmatullah, Molana, jazakumullah khair. Hope you are doing well, Molana Sahib. Because I sent him a very beautiful message, Tahajjud time. Anyway, I drove back home. I phoned Molana Ridwan. I said, Molana Ridwan, please pick me up and admit me to Landmate. Molana Ridwan came in, he picked me up. I couldn't walk. He picked me up. He says, hey, Molana. He says, Molana. He says, Mols, you like this? There's something wrong. I say, hey, yeah, I don't know. Wallahi al-Azim, I always say this. Allah is great. When Allah wants to put a person through a test, I just got to Landmate. And then when I got there, I think Molana told him, say, you know what, it's emergency, the doctor is waiting, but Dr. Ibrahim said, Molana, go straight to the reception. They came with the chair. When I just went to the reception, I met Dr. Nabila Sattar, and she was there. She says, Molana, I was waiting for you. Molana, are you okay? Whatever. I just told Dr. Nabila, I'm not well. You won't believe it, what he did, Brother Sadiq. Dr. Nabila went and told the reception, please, please, please, you know what I mean? You need

to see, this is an urgent patient, whatever. Just see to Molana, get his details, whatever. Straight from there, they took me to ICU. Wallahi al-Azim, as soon as I entered the ICU, that was it, Sadiq. That was it. When I entered in that ICU, I was in ICU, I don't know what they call it. I don't know what they call it. When they just put me on a bed, that's it. That's it. I couldn't walk. I couldn't urine. I couldn't coach nahi. When I'm telling you I couldn't listen, wallahi, my beloved listeners, I'm saying this from the bottom of my heart. I just couldn't. I had no strength. I couldn't climb out of my bed. They had to pick me up. If I have to go maybe to the bathroom, or if I have to, I just couldn't. I was literally like just lying. Like to say, you know, Maulana Arafat is paralyzed. Like that. Whoa. I don't know. Dr. Nabila came, they say, hey, Maulana, we have to do everything for you. They took me, yallah, I don't know what to tell the listeners. I did bloods upon bloods upon bloods upon bloods. I think maybe first was 6 bottles, then was 4 bottles, then was again 6 bottles, and then they took my urine in, and then they did this, and then they did that, and then they took me for a CT scan. They took me into a CT scan, then they did x-rays, and then they did this. I was still the same. Then Dr. Nabila came, and Dr. Nabila said, hey, Maulana, we just not seeing right here. It's either it's your pelvis bone. You know your pelvis. You know this bone here? Yeah? Your pelvis bone. They say the bone is infected. I said, what? He said, the bone. That's why you cannot walk. You can't walk. You can't pick up. I couldn't do nothing. Literally nothing, my beloved, wonderful listeners of Salatu Salam. Online, literally nothing. Nothing. And the days are going, and she says, you've got this. Now they put me on drips. Then they gave me antibiotics. And then they say, no, we have to. And you must remember something. I'm in pain. What that antibiotics? And I'm telling the doctors, after 2 days, I'm telling the doctors, I called them, I said, do me a favor. They said, what? I said, just operate me. Just cut me and see what's. They said, no, we can't. We can't just operate you. We can't just cut and see. We have to do this. We have to put you in antibiotics. We have to give you a strong medication. We have to put you on drips. And they were putting me on drips. Look at this, brother Sari. Can you see this? See. All those marks. See. See ya. See. But anyway, long story short, oh, ya Allahu Akbar. Wednesday, Thursday, Friday, I had Dr. Riaz Daud came. They came to check my heart. I was just lying down there. He says, Maulana, are you okay? How are you? Maulana, if you'll be able to read Salatul Juma, we've got a small Jamaat Kanaya. Maybe if you can walk. I looked at Dr. Riaz Daud. I said, Dr. Riaz, I can't walk. You know my situation. But anyway, I will read my Salaya while I'm lying down here. He looked at me. He says, Maulana, I said, yes, I will read it. Dr. Saluji also came to see me. Dr. Manga, mashallah. I remember all the doctors' names. I remember all the doctors' names. They came there and they say, Maulana, are you okay? Are you well? And this. And I was just not myself. Wallahi al-Azim, I was in pain. Hey, if I tell the listeners, Wallahi al-Azim. And then I started talking to Allah. I said, oh Allah, these people, they are worse than me. These people that are fighting and battling for their lives. I'm sitting in that bed. I even told my mother and my father, because my mama is old. So for my mother to come and visit me, just to walk that whole hospital, go right through, it's a bit mushkil. But she came. She only came once. And then I started speaking to my Allah. I say, yo. I say, Allah, you're putting me in a condition like this where I can't even walk. I literally couldn't do anything. Ponte came to see me in the hospital. Our station manager, my beloved, our Hafiz Shamshir, mashallah, he came to see me. Ibrahim Essay, I think, also, he came there. And when they looked at me, they say, hey, this is not Maulana Arafat that we know. So Jesus came there, and I told him, I said, just make dua for me, that's all. At that time, you're not even worried how you're going to get your salary, who's going to pay you. Wallahi, Allah's qasam, Allah is listening to me. I know what I went through. At that time, you're not going to think, oh, you know what? I need to pay my rent. I need to pay this. At that time, you're not going to stress of that. You know why? At that time, you're looking yourself to say, hey, you're going down, in like you're just coming down slowly.
You're looking at yourself to say, you know what? No, man. He's like, the doctor will come to you, say, you know what? Your kidneys are functioning 90%. After 1 week, the doctor say, oh, you know what? Your kidneys are going from 90 to 70. And

yourself going down. And then I started crying. I said, Allah, you put me in this condition for a reason. If you're testing me, you test me. But don't make me more touch. Don't ever make me more touch. And then when my son, you know, my son was not well. Remember, I told you they shot him, whatever. And then when my son and my daughter really said, hey, Abba is already in hospital for 3-4 days. Hey, this is not something to play with. Then they came to the hospital and then they were sitting next to me and they were talking to me and they were saying, you okay? What is wrong? Talk to us. You need anything? What you want? You want to eat something? You want to do this? And me, Brother Sadiq, I don't know why. Allah, I don't know. I just couldn't eat the hospital food. I just couldn't. I'm telling everybody, I just want home food because I love home food. I love Indian food, meaning I love curry and rice. That's me. You know, and they came to me, they says, Maulana, you're looking down. You're looking, what is wrong? Is something bothering you? Something is troubling you? I said, no. Whoever was coming to me, so many people came to visit me. Ya Allah, I can give you names. Yo, whoa. And you know, I had my cell phone, Brother Sadiq. I had my cell phone. Ya Allah, the messages, people were phoning me. People were messaging me overseas, London, you name it. You, and some of them say, Maulana, you're not replying. How do I reply? How do I reply to the beautiful messages that the listeners were making? People were calling me. Even me, I just looked at the phone ringing. I left in one side. I literally couldn't do anything. When my mom and my father came, when they seen me, that I couldn't walk. My father actually started thinking, say, hey, Halima, maybe somebody did jadu to our son. Wallah, you start literally thinking like that. And then I wanted to phone my ustads. Maulana Suleiman Mullah contacted me. Oh, Allahu Akbar. Allah give him. My beloved ustads, they were messaging me. Mufti Abdullah Dokrat, they messaged me. They said, Maulana, are you okay? You all right? I was just taking the phone and just sending a voice message like that. That's it. Mufti Suleiman Mullah also said, I'm worried about you, my student. What is wrong? What's up? I said, Ustad, don't ask me. I don't know, but I just know they say I've got a, what? Pelvis, my bone is infected, whatever. You know, as the day is going, I'm just cutting the long story short. I met a brother there, Brother Sadiq, a youngster. His name was Jude. 23-year-old boy. After they took me out of ICU. When I was in ICU, there was a lady next to me. She was a Christian lady. Maybe she was about 60, late 60s. And she was not well. As she was not well also. Apparently, she was next to me, and then they brought a daughter, they brought her sons, they started crying, and her one daughter told the lady, said, Mommy, you can't leave us, Mommy, you can't leave us. And then, but she was in a very bad state, and then she started telling everybody that she says, Jesus is here, Jesus. Wallahi lazim, Allah's qasam, I'm telling what I'm telling you. I was next to her, and she started telling everybody, Jesus is here, Jesus came to visit me. You know, like how we say we can see the angels of death. You know, when your time is about to leave you, Allah Ta'ala opens everything and you start seeing things. So she's telling them, she says, Jesus is here. So the one daughter tells her, say, Mommy, don't worry, Jesus is not here. Just fight it, Mommy, fight it. You can't leave us. Tell Jesus to go away, tell Jesus to go away. In myself, I'm thinking, I say, she's trying to tell her that, you know, that she's seeing things, you know. And she didn't make it. She passed away. That same lady, did she say Jesus? Eventually, when she was bad, and then they just took her, they closed the curtains, they put like a pipe there, whatever. And I think just when I left ICU, when they took me out from ICU, I just got the news that lady passed away. You know, that's why I'm telling the listeners of Salatu Salam. You see, every morning when I tell you guys, what do I tell you guys every morning? I tell you guys every morning, thank Allah Ta'ala. Thank Allah Ta'ala. Wallahi. You think you can have. Wallahi al-azim, you can have the most beautiful, expensive car that you're driving. You can have a gold card that you have in your wallet. You can feel, maybe I can swipe for an aeroplane, I can swipe for a house. Wallahi, that won't matter on that day. That is not going to matter. Listen to me, my beloved listeners of Salatu Salam. Wallahi, one day when Allah tests you with a sickness, with a severe sickness, you're going to think of, say, hey, I remember Maulana Arafat did tell us. I know what I went through for this 4-5 days. I know what I went through. I started literally, and I'm saying to myself, I say, oh Allah, I'm going to take everything. I'm going to accept whatever is meant for me. I'm going to accept it. But I'm going to turn to you.
you're going to take me out of this condition.

Wallahi al-Azim, I was, brother Sadiq, I was making tayammum. Maybe the lessons are going to say, no, Mulana, now you want to play like you are Wali Allah, you are Buzruk. I started making tayammum. I was reading my namaz in that bed of mine. I started speaking to my Allah. I said, oh Allah, you put me in this situation. You put me in this condition. You will take me out of this condition. Oh Allah, the doctors are saying the bloods are not right. This is not right. This is to clear. This, oh Allah, you will clear it for me. I've got full yaqeen in you. I'm putting my full thought, my trust in you. Oh Allah, you will change this condition. Oh Allah, I'm going to turn to you every day. And Allah, I hardly, you know, when it drip, when it pains, when it, you like drowsy. Am I right, brother? You you don't know whether you're going or coming. You don't know. But as soon as I get the opportunity, I, in my bed, I start talking to Allah. I say, ya Allah, please, ya Allah, grant me Shifa wa Kamilan. Grant me Shifa wa Kamilan. Grant me Shifa wa Kamilan. Slowly, slowly, slowly, I could see that slowly. You know when you're feeling now nice, the doctors used to come there. Mulana Arafat, Master Atia, Mulana Atia, are you okay? Are you okay? Are you well? How are you feeling today? How are you feeling? Are you eating? Are you drinking? And this, and that, and that. And guess what, Brother Sadiq? You know they say when you go to hospitals, my beloved listeners of Salatu Salam, they say maybe you go for a stomach problem. After the stomach from what happens, the doctor will tell you, no, your knee is not right, your liver, your kidney, from one thing, from the other thing to the other thing. So anyway, this was now, when was it? Today on Wednesday. So anyway, Monday they come to me. I'm telling the doctor, say, doc, what's happening? I'm feeling, alhamdulillah, I'm feeling much better. Are you going to discharge me, whatever? Guess what happened, brothers? They say, no, Molana, you have to go for a prostate cancer test. I say, Allah, pak. I say, there we go. Then they say, I need to go for an MRI scan. 45 minutes, they put me in the MRI. Hey, my beloved, wonderful listeners of Salatu Salam. It was, you know, Wallahi al-Azim, Wallahi al-Azim, Wallahi al-Azim. I'm telling you, me, I'm telling the listeners live on Salam Media, me, I cried myself when I was there. I didn't show anybody, but I cried. And at that moment, I said, Ya Allah, Ya Allah, now I know when people are leaving the world in the dunya, when they see things, when they say, hey, I'm giving up. You know, I'm giving up. Literally, it's like, I was just taking it as it is. Because the pain came so bad, I couldn't. They just had to pick me up. I couldn't even urinate, nothing. I was literally to say, I'm going, Ya Allah, if that's how you want me, you take me in a beautiful day, in a beautiful time, in a beautiful night, in a beautiful month, whatever. But if that's how it is, because you know your body better than anybody else, my beloved, wonderful listeners of Salatu Salam. Now they tell you, you need to go for that test and go for that test and go for that test. I did all the tests, whatever, and then they told me, say, no, Molana, alhamdulillah, you think your CRP or whatever, not CPR, CRP, whatever, it dropped from 162 to 72, then it picked up again and this and that, whatever, and then I just told the doctor, I said, doc, I'm asking you permission, please, I'm feeling much better, please just discharge me, tell me what medications for me to take, Wallahi al-Azim, I will take, and I will make dua for you. They discharged me, I think it was just before Maghrib. And then Dr. Manga came there, and Dr. Nabila Sattar came there, you know, all the doctors. Even Dr. Riaz Dawood came in the morning, he came to speak to me. He says, Molana, are you okay? I didn't know you the same Molana Hatia that used to do the Nazm Hour, that used to do the CII Suhoor Show, that used to do Marcus Howard Mufti AK. I didn't know that now you currently, you the same Molana that was doing the competition. Wallah, Dr. Riaz Dawood was telling me. I don't even know Dr. Riaz from, you say, I didn't know you were that Molana that used to, you know, used to do the Suhoor Show, whatever. I said, Doc, you just make dua for me. Make dua. And I liked one thing about Dr. Manga. Dr. Manga came to me and I told him, I said, Dr. Manga, just operate me. When I was in pain, I said, operate me. Dr. Manga says, Molana, put your tawakkul in Allah, put your trust. I said, Dr. Manga, just make dua for me. I'm not myself. I can feel it. Wallahi, wallahi, I'm seeing this live. If anybody knows Dr. Muhammad Manga from Landmade, go and give him this message. He comes around me, Brother Sadiq. He comes around me and he starts reading and he blew on me letters. He blew. You know, just for me to see that, it made me so happy. So happy. You know, and that's why I sent him a message this morning. You know, I even told him, I said, Dr. Manga, maybe that dua, but just by you reading and blowing in me, Allah Ta'ala accepted it. Allah accepted it. And Wallahi al-Azim.

my beloved listeners, when I was there in that 4 or 5 days in the hospital, I saw people, young people, young, I'll give you ages, 23 years old, 27. I seen a girl who was 19 years old, 19. They said that she doesn't have cancer, but he says her lover is like giving up, and because I don't know what she's got, not a cyst, I don't know what, whatever name. I seen people, and I'm looking to myself, young people. I seen young people battling with their health. You know, listeners, I'm telling you people this morning, I'm giving you people Nasi advice. Just sit little bit on set and say, hey, whatever Maulana Arafat told me this morning, wallahi lazim, let me take heed of it. This morning when I woke up, I thank Allah. Ya Allah, I thanked Ya Allah. I don't know how to tell you people. I thank Allah. I thank Allah. I say, Ya Allah, I don't even know how to thank you. Ya Allah, for me even to thank you, even that's not even enough for you. Ya Allah, I don't know how to thank you, my beloved. I don't know how to thank you. I don't know, Ya Allah. Ya Allah, you made me see a condition. You put me, I was down, then you brought me up. I came back up. I couldn't walk. I couldn't eat. I couldn't urinate. I couldn't, Ya Allah, I don't know how to thank you. And wallahi ladhi, my beloved listeners, you see this body of yours, this body, no doctor can fix it, correct or not? I'm telling all the listeners live, you can go to the best of the best of the best doctors in South Africa. It's a lie. If they tell you, oh Manana, this doctor is one of the tops, go to him. I want to see if he will assist you. That doctor can only guide you. But you see your body, your blood, your parts of your body, that belongs to Allah, man. It belongs to Allah. They were coming to put me machines and this and that, whatever. I'm just standing like this. That is nothing. That is, everything happens through the will of Allah subhanahu wa ta'ala. Wallahi, I must still give you the incident of that youngster. When they took me to medical one, first floor, after they took me out of ICU, I met a youngster there. His name was Jude, 23 years old. And I just seen this youngster sleeping. And then when he woke up, I started having like a conversation. I said, what happened? Why are you here? You okay? He said, I tried to kill myself. I overdosed. I said, how old are you? He said, 23. You know? And I said, where are you from? He said, from Aldos. And then I started speaking to him. I gave him da'wah. I made him feel good. I explained to him about Allah, you know. And he says, there's a lot of people come and visit you. Why they call you Molana? And I told him what a Molana means. I started speaking to him, you know. And then his family used to come and see this youngster because he overdosed himself. And then I think the priest also came. They came to pray for him, whatever. And then I'm telling him, I said, you mustn't do that in life. In life, you must always turn to Allah, always turn to God. Only Allah can take you out of whatever condition you are in. When you are in a problem, when somebody don't like you, when people hate you, it's fine. Let them hate you. Let the world hate you. Wallahi ladhi, my beloved listeners of Salatu Salam, I'm telling you this from the bottom of my heart. Even if you feel the listeners don't like you, the listeners being, it's fine. Let them hate you. But as long as you know Allah loves you, put that in your heart. As long as you know that you're not, my Allah is there for me. My Allah loves me. And I've seen it this week when I was there for 4 to 5 days in Landmade Hospital. I've seen it. Wallahi ladhim, I've seen it. Nobody. They will. You just see people, they pushing people. What you call it, Che? It's a wheel. You know when you go to hospital? Yeah. You just see people overtaking you. That patient is going here. One is going for MRI. One is going for blood tests. One is going for x-rays. One is going for operation. One is going this. You just look around like this. I remember one nurse came to tell me. She says, Mfundis. She says, Muruti, do you know the hospital is the bank of medicines? I look at her and say, what? She says, the hospital. She tells me, she said, the hospital is the bank of medicine. She's telling me. You know, that's she says, are you a big, you look like you're a big Mfundis, you Murut. I said, yeah, I'm a man of God. And at all, I said, yeah, nobody can take me out. Not even this medication that you're giving me. Who can take me out? It's only Allah, is God. She looked at me, she says, very true. But my beloved listeners, wallahi ladhim, I want to thank you for all the du'as you made for me. For all the du'as. One of my friends told me yesterday, Haji Imran Bhatia, he says, Maulana, look after yourself, take care of yourself. You know what I mean? You're only 45 years of age. And your health also, you know, now and then you're falling sick. And I want to take it easy now. Now I want to take it easy. I don't want to, wallahi, this was just it for me. I've never, ever in my entire life got so sick. Never, never. I actually started thinking, see where my iman went. I actually started thinking, I said, Ya Allah, somebody made jadu for me.

0: I went into that. I went into so fasting and say, Allah, I don't know. Somebody really made jadu for me. I don't know. I don't know who it is. I don't know what happened. But you start thinking, you know what? You see yourself dropping. Anyway, my beloved listeners of Salatu Salam, I love you guys for the pleasure of Allah. Jazakumullahu khair for all the year we see. All the messages are coming in, mashallah. May Allah subhanahu wa ta'ala reward you listeners. Whoever was making dua, not only for me, for the ill, for the sick, for the marhum, for all the marhumin. May Allah ta'ala grant you a lot of sawab and ajr and reward. We are now in Dhul Hijjah. You know, I asked Brother Sadiq, I said, Sadiq, what's the date? If anybody can tell me today's date of Dhul Hijjah. I was in hospital, so I wouldn't even know. So I don't know if today is the first or the second or the third. But if somebody can tell me what today's date of Dhul Hijjah. I wanna go quickly for our ad break. We're going to go for our ad break. After the ad break, inshallah, we'll go for our Fajr Azan. After the Fajr Azan, we'll go for another ad break. Am I right, Brother Sadiq? And then, inshallah, we'll go on to our istighfar, whatever. If you are with me this beautiful, mashallah, Wednesday morning, Yawmul Arbi'a. Today is the 20th of May, 2026. I don't know what's today's Islamic date. If somebody can tell me what's the proper Islamic date, please tell me. And, Allah subhanahu wa ta'ala. I see so many messages. Somebody says, Malana, our niece's son who passed away Sunday morning in Robertsham, met with an accident. Now, Sister Farhana Sahali is sending me this here. He say, our niece's son who passed away Sunday morning in Robertsham met up with an accident. I don't know if you've seen. Do you see the video of this? This boy, Uzair, Marhum Uzair, he's 20 years old. This boy and my son, they used to work together. Yeah, this boy. My son spoke to him maybe a couple of hours before he passed away, this boy. I've got the video. You must see how he passed away. I think he lost control into a tree, and the car exploded, and he started calling for help. The car was on fire. People came there. It said the janaza was last night around 6 o'clock. I think my son also went there. What a mayat, what a janaza. You know, if I tell you of this little boy, Allah Ta'ala grant him the highest stage in Jannatul Firdaus. His father is finished. His mother is finished. He's only 20 years old. When you and I, we're going to take life serious to say, Ya Allah, if I'm alive today, Wednesday morning, is because, oh Allah, you want me to be alive. When are we going to put Allah subhanahu wa ta'ala in front? It's not about you. It's not about me. It's what Allah subhanahu wa ta'ala wants. You know, when I seen the video of this youngster, Uzair, Marhum Uzair Sheikh, I was finished. I was shattered. And I'm seeing my son is calling me just about Fajr time. I seen a missed call from my son. I call him back. Fajr, I say, what happened? He say, Abba, you know that boy that passed away? That's the one I was working with. I say, what? He said, yeah. I just spoke to him, whatever. But he's only 20 years old. Allah took him. 20 years old. Allah took him. 20 years old. Allah subhanahu wa ta'ala took him. And me and you and I, we want to chase the dunya. We want to chase the world. We want to have hatred for each other. I want to read a very beautiful speech. If I do have time, inshallah, I will read. We want to fight with each other. But anyway, let's go for our ad break. After the ad break, the Fajr Azan, inshallah. But anyway, if you are with me, please send me a message. Please, if you are with me, all the wonderful listeners of Sa'atu, send me a message. Just your name and tell me, Molana, that I'm listening to you. We're back with you on the airwaves. I love you guys for the pleasure of Allah subhanahu wa ta'ala. Wallahi ladhim. You know, I always think of Marhum Ibrahim Bhai Gangat Rahmatullah Ali. He always used to tell his listeners in the morning, you know, what was his program again? Ibrahim Bhai Gangat Rahmatullah Ali. What was the show? His show's name? Come on, what was the show? And always used to give me 5 minutes in his program. And always used to say, Molana, he says, Molana, just love everybody. Love, even if they hate you, love them. Love them. And see what mortal Allah gave him. Ramadan mortal. See what mortal Allah gave him, my beloved listeners of Satu Salam. Yeah. 27 minutes to 6.
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Yeah, well, it's 5:44 South African time. Beautiful morning, beautiful morning. I must say this, beautiful cold brr morning. Yeah, I'm just talking to my beloved brother Sadiq. So today I'm taking it a bit easy because we still need to speak about the first 9 days, the first 9 to 10 days of Dhul Hijjah, the Hujjaj. The Hujjaj, mashallah. So many Hajis left already, the Hujjaj already there in Makkah, in Medina. So we still need to touch that. So inshallah, maybe tomorrow morning we're going to be starting. I want to do a crossover, inshallah, brother Sadiq. We'll speak to one or two Hajis, inshallah. And then we're going to take it there, you know. So I'm taking it a bit easy this beautiful, beautiful Wednesday morning, Yomul Arbia. I want to ask the listeners, since you guys are with me this beautiful morning. I love you guys, man. Hey, I love you guys. Whoa. I was reading my Salatul Fajr and Wallahi Ladim, Wallah. I was actually in tears and you know, I don't know how to tell the listeners, Wallahi, Wallah, Allah, you know, Allah is something else. Yo. You know, and I'm even speaking to Brother Sadiq. I say, Sadiq, when somebody comes to you and asks you anything, just tell them, give you du'as. Tell them to give you du'as. Wallahi, I'm telling you, my beloved listeners, I'm telling you. Sister Zainab from Kimberley, Jazakumullahu khair. I'm back, Alhamdulillah. Sister Zainab from Kimberley, Ma Zainab, she's crying also, and she says, Mulana, Allah give you complete shifa wa ta'afia, inshallah, ameen. Jazakumullahu khair. Ma Zainab from Kimberley, I love you for the pleasure of Allah, Ma. I love you. I'm gonna read all the messages. I've got Sister Hawa Bibi Asmal, mashallah, from Middleburg. She's also saying, Mulana, Allah keep you healthy, Allah keep you strong. Look after yourself. Yeah, I see my beloved sister also, mashallah. She says, yeah. You know, my sister, one thing, my sister loves me too much. She loves me too much. She says, I'm going to give you one clap. Why didn't you tell me that you got the discharge? She says, you need to rest, my beloved brother. Stop a little bit. Your body is talking to you and you're not listening. You know, what my sister is saying, it's so true. But please do me a favor, Brother Sadiq. Tomorrow morning, all the listeners who's listening to me, please remind me. You have to remind me. Or else I'm going to miss out and you're going to miss out. You have to remind me. I want to share something with you, but I want to read it and I want to share it. Please remind me. When everybody is up, mashallah, they perform the Salatul Fajr, remind me, say, Molana, just share it with us. Because I start every morning at 4:30. I want to read something to you and you're going to tell me, Molana, yo. Right, please remind me tomorrow. Remind me because I don't have much time because it's 6 o'clock, inshallah. I hope my beloved Fadilatul Ustad will be with us this morning. Hazrat Mulana Mufti Abdullah Dokrat. He also sent me a message. He says, Mulana, what is wrong with you? You know, yeah. So my sister is telling me, you're not listening. Your body's talking to you. Take care of yourself. Start eating healthy. Drink water. That's the first thing they asked me in the hospital. The doctor says, Mulana Hatia, do you drink water? I say, doc, I drink 1.5 liters of waters a day. Ask Sadiq. Sadiq, what's this here? See? Yeah? Ask Brother Sadiq. Here's it. I brought this. It's a 1/2 liter. So I have about this. I have about 1.5 to 2 liters a day. But most probably 1.5 liters a day I have. 1.5 liters. Yeah. She says, Malana, my sister is telling me you can say that again. Health is wealthy indeed. Take care of yourself. Rest. Eat healthy food, my beloved brother. You must stop that rice and curry. It's not healthy. Yeah, she's right. Too much spices are not good. Very true. She says you're still very young to start having those kind of infections. Very

through. She says, please, my beloved brother, take care. Maybe you must get a chef that can cook healthy, good food for you. And you know me, I love Indian food. You tell me, Malana, take away Indian food, I'll tell you, buy curry and rice. That's me. Like I was in a hospital, so the doctor came. I told the doctor, let us, I said, doc, he asked me, did you eat? Because they used to bring like small tablets in a small container. They say you have to eat first and take this. Eat first, you know. Alhamdulillah, they were looking after me. That I can't complain. So I told Doc, I said, Doc, you know what I'm listening for? He said, what, Maulana Ati? I said, I want curry khichdi. Hey, they were laughing. The doctor said, you in this situation, condition, you think of curry khichdi. I said, Doc, me, I want curry khichdi with aloo fry, you know, like that. Well, that's me. Ya Allah. My sister says, I believe that if you change your food habits, your body will feel much better, inshallah. I mean, she says, thinking of you all the time and keeping you on my du'as. Maybe my du'as are not so perfect, but I still make them. I hope Allah listens. No. You must never ever say that, my beloved beautiful sister. This is my blood sister. You must never ever say that maybe my du'as are not so perfect, but I still make them. No, you must keep on making du'a. Allah loves when a person knocks to this. Allah loves it. Allah loves you. You can ask Mufti Sahab now on the Q&A. You come to Allah 110,000 times a day. Allah say, come to me again. Allah loves it. So don't feel that your du'as are not so perfect. You just keep on making du'a. And Allah subhanahu wa ta'ala will listen to that. Sister Fatima Esop, mashallah, from Lanesia Extension 9. She also used to send me a message. Her beloved daughter also used to send me a message. Shanaz Raja from Palm Ridge. She used to send me a message every day. Molana, how are you? Molana, are you okay? Molana, how are you doing? Molana, what's that? You know? So, jazakumullahu khair for that. I'm just reading all the messages. Yeah, Brother Umar Khan. Oh, man. Oh, yeah. Brother Umar Khan. Myself and Brother Sadiq, we're just talking about him now, you know? He's telling me about that interview myself and him had. We had there at Radio Al Falah. That's my small mini radio station, mashallah. Yeah, it's still there. And so Sadiq is telling Mulana, Brother Umar Khan sent me that, I think it's a tribute or whatever, yeah. You know, so Brother Umar Khan, one thing I must tell you about Brother Umar Khan, he was on the ball. When I say he was on the ball, like, he messaged me every day. Although, of course, I didn't respond to his messages. I can see I didn't even delete all his messages. Yes, you see. So, mashallah. And he says, Malana, but it's good to hear that you are better. And, inshallah, tomorrow, Brother Sadiq, please remind me, we must make our Khatmul Quran Tahajjud Dua for last week, Friday. So, inshallah, remind me, please. This week, this week is already Wednesday, so I won't be able to give out the paras. So, inshallah, I'll give out the paras, inshallah, this coming Friday, Saturday, inshallah. Yeah. He says, Molana, I hope everything well. The program that Marhum Ibrahim Bhai Gangat Rahmatullah Alayhi, Allah Ta'ala, fill his qabr with noor and grant him the highest stages in Jannatul Firdaus, Ameen, was Sabahul Khair. Yeah. Am I right? Sabahul Khair. Yes, there we go, Brother Sadiq. It's Sabahul Khair, yeah. Hey, I don't know if anybody has, Marhum Ibrahim Bhai Gangat Rahmatullah, if you have one of his programs, please just send it to me. You know what? I used to like the way he starts in the morning. He says, Sabahul Khair. But yeah, it was Sabahul Khair. Marhum Ibrahim Bhai Gangat Rahmatullah Alayhi, yeah. Yeah, that was a program that Marhum Ibrahim Bhai Gangat Rahmatullah Alayhi used to do on CII. Ya Allah, I see Brother Umar Khan says, Malana Shu, your sister is strict. Ya Allah, no, he's right. Hey, health is wealth, my beloved listeners of Saatu Salam. Health is wealth. You know, one person told me this in a hospital. I was telling Brother Sadiq, now I said, Sadiq, there's so many things. I took lessons, I took ibrat from this 4 to 5 days that I was there. Morning, night. You know what one person told me, and I told you this so many times. One person told me, say bye. He said, bye, me, I'm a millionaire. I've got cars, I've got shops, I've got business, but my health is going like to 0%. I looked at a brother like this in a hospital. It was a non-Muslim brother. I think it was a Christian or Hindu guy. We met there at the X-ray department. And he's telling me. And maybe he must be about maybe 51, 53, somewhere there. He's telling me. He says, if you don't have health, I'm telling you now, my beloved listeners, people will love you for your money. People are not going to love you for your health. Hello?
Beep.

people will love you for your money. If you going down, people are going to say, hey, you know what? We're going to go down to Jew. People will say, Baba, you leave your money, we'll enjoy your money. Yes or no? You leave your money, we will enjoy your... And that guy told me. The guy say, you know what? Health is wealth. You can be rich, but if your health is not good, it's finished, it's halas. Imagine this. Imagine this. Listen to this. Listen to this. You at the hospital. Allah made you a multimillionaire. Right? Allah made you a multimillionaire. You a good person, alhamdulillah. Imagine this. Doctors come to you and doctors tells you like this. You're on fourth stage cancer. You got 12 days left. I'm giving you just an example. We can't do anything about it. What do you think? You think that money that you have, you think it's going to help you? It's going to bring the cancer. It's going to come back to cancer stage number one. I'm asking you. Yeah? Take advice what I'm telling my beloved listeners. I see my beloved Ustad. He says, Molana, we're going to have a program. Yes, Ustad. We are going to have a program. We are going to have a program. So, inshallah, I'm going to be calling you just now. Inshallah, my beloved brother Sadiq, our engineer, is going to be calling you. Inshallah, Ameen. He says, Molana, Mufti Sahib says we must phone him at 10 past 6. 10 past 6. We must call Mufti Abdullah. 10 past 6. Can you hear me, Sadiq? Yeah, Mufti Sahib says you must phone him at 10 past 6. Yeah, 10 past 6. I've got Sister Yumna from London. She says, Molana, I was actually worried about you. We didn't hear your voice. You're part of my home. And my family started asking, where's Molana Arafat? Where's Molana Arafat? Is he okay? Give him a shout out. Give him a message. Try and call him. And alhamdulillah, you're back now on the airwaves of Salam Media. Jazakumullahu khair, Sister Yumna from London. I love you for the pleasure of Allah. Jazakumullahu khair for you, your beloved husband, your kids, your children, your families, your parents, making dua for me. Ameen, ameen, ameen, thumma ameen. Sister Nasima from Stanger. She says, Molana, it's so nice. Alhamdulillah, welcome back. And you are back with us on the airwaves of Salam Media. May Allah subhanahu wa ta'ala always keep you in good health so that you can always uplift others. Jazakumullah, Sister Nasima. You're always in my duas as well. I make dua for you, for your beloved son, for your beloved husband. You're a good person, Sister Nasima. Allah Ta'ala grant your beloved marhuma mami the highest stages in Jannatul Firdaus. For you, your beloved Sister Nasreen. Of course, I know all the listeners. Sister Hawa Bibi Asmal from Marlborough says, Allah Ta'ala always keep you healthy, Molana, and grant you complete shifa. Ameen. Sister Yasmin Karim from North Beach. Sister Yasmin Karim, I was actually thinking about you because there was a nurse when I went to the X-ray department. Her name was Yasmin as well. Her name was Yasmin. So I actually thought about you then because I know you work at the hospital at the laboratory. So I thought about you, Sister Yasmin. I hope you're listening, Sister Yasmin Karim from North Beach. So I thought about you when that sister came there and her name was Yasmin as well. So I thought about you. I see Sister Yasmin is saying, Molana, shukr, you are feeling much better. Alhamdulillah, I hope your prostate markers were negative. Did detect any cancerous lesion in the prostate? May Allah Ta'ala bless you with complete shifa. Ameen, ameen, ameen, ameen, ameen, thumma ameen. Jazakumullahu khair for the dua. Sister Rukaya Khan from Bayview. Molana, hope you're good. Molana, Allah Ta'ala keep you always strong, give you shifa. Never knew that you was in hospital. Yes, I was. I was in hospital for 5 days. I got discharged Monday night. Monday night, Maghrib time, I got discharged. Never knew you to in this hospital. Make dua for you and your beloved family every day in my tajud. Just keep on making dua for me. Jazakumullah. Sister Aisha from Lakefield, mashallah. She says, Molana, happy to hear Molana feeling better. Ibrahim Bai Marhum program was Sabah. Yeah, Sabahul Khair. Yeah, Sabahul Khair. Jazakumullahu Khair for that. Let me just see. Hey, there's so many messages. Sister Zenit. Yeah. Sister Zenit in Gulambai from Huda. Sister Zenit also used to send me, she said, Molana, hey, are you okay? Where you? That's why I told the listeners, I love the listeners. You guys are my family. You guys are my family. If I don't hear from y'all, I also get worried. And if you don't hear from me, y'all also get worried. That's how we supposed to be the Ummah. Wallahi, we brothers and sisters. If you don't hear from your neighbor, you must get worried. Say, hey, today I never see my neighbor. Today I never hear from my neighbor. What's happening? That's the unity and mahabba we must have to each other. It's not to say, oh, you know what? I didn't see the person for 1 month. Ah, it's good, man. It's better than it's good. No, no, no, no, no. No, my beloved, wonderful listeners of Salatu Salam.

Yeah, that's Sister Zenith, Sister Farahana Sahali from Durban. Jazakumullahu khair. She says, Molana, that was Molana, our niece's son, who passed away Sunday morning in Robertsham. That's another story I must tell you people. It was said because I was in contact with Hazrat Maulana Mufti Abdullah Dhakra Damat Barakatum Hafidhullah. I see my beloved Hafiz Shamshir is also with us this morning. Ameen. I see, mashallah, Dr. Manga also sent me a nice message. I see this name, Hefaji from Durban. She says, Maulana, shukar to Allah to get you up on your feet and nice having you back. Ameen, ameen. Jazakumullahu khair for that. Now I'm going to take it easy. Now I'm going to take it easy, my beloved. Brother Ahmad Ali from Phoenix, he says, when I never heard from you, Maulana, I knew something was wrong. No, but you know, brother Ahmad, jazakumullah khair for the beautiful du'as. Allah Ta'ala bless you in abundance. Ameen. Sister Yasmin Naidu from Crofdin, she says, Maulana, you're always in my du'a and I always send you a message every morning. Yes, I do receive your message, especially tahajjud ka waqt. Sister Zuleika Shakil from Kenya, mashallah. She says, Maulana, Allah Ta'ala keep you strong. She always send me a message tahajjud time as well. Allah give you good health. Ameen, ameen. Brother Ismail, mashallah, from Robertsham, he says, Maulana, I wanted actually to come and visit you when I heard that you're in a hospital, but then I just heard that you got discharged. But jazakumullahu khair. At least the thought is there. Alhamdulillah. Brother Muhammad from Marlborough, he says, Maulana, I just told to my wife this morning, hey, Maulana, Arafat Hatia is back with us this morning. Yeah. No. Tomorrow morning, we're going to be speaking about Dhul Hijjah, the days of Hajj. So, yeah. Yesterday, Hazrat Qasim Mutala also contacted me last night. He says, Mals, are you okay? And it's so nice, listeners, it's so nice that we worry about one another and we give du'as to one another. Wallahi, we give du'as. My children also called me, Brother Abdul, mashallah, Haji Abdul Bana from Mayfair, Brother Ismail, mashallah, from Lanesia, Bibi Aisha from Maritzburg. She also sent me a message. Sister Saleha, mashallah, from Greenside. She didn't forget me. She says, Maulana, you were there. Brother Israel Ponti, he was always there on my message. Brother Nasser from Land South, he says, Mauls, you made us worried. You know, if it's my time, it's my time. I cannot make you worried. If it's time for me to leave the dunya, it's time. You know, when this youngster passed away, Marhum Uzair, oh, mashallah, good boy. Good boy. You know, when he passed away, I told everybody, I said, Allah wanted him. Whether you told the youngster, don't take this route or don't drive fast, whatever, Allah wanted him. You know, his time was there, his mouth was there, and Allah took him. You know, so Brother Zakaria, mashallah, from Land South, he also says, Maulana, welcome back. Brother Ishtiak Khan, he says, Maulana, you will always be my soldier. I mean, Brother Faisal Ali, he says, Maulana, when we heard you were in hospital, I said, hey, this guy is going to die in Dhul Hijjah, lol. Hey, we have to go, I told you. People that are 20 years old, Allah took this marhum Uzair Sheikh, 20 years old, gone. He's gone. Allah is taking the young. Don't think, oh, the elderly people are going to pass away, the old. No, Allah takes who Allah wants to, my beloved listeners of Saatu Salam. Yeah. Who's this here? Brother Hamid, mashallah. He also from Durban, he contacted me. Sister Yasmin Kaji from Kimberley was always in my du'as. She says, Maulana, I hope you're feeling much better today. Ameen. Sister Sharifa from Chipata, Zambia. She was messaging me every day. Maulana, where you? Uncle Zakaria also sent me a message. I can see all the messages, mashallah, coming in. He says, yeah, Maulana, I only heard that you were in hospital. I got worried when I seen this message. Allah grant you a speedy recovery, complete shifa. I was thinking that you're on honeymoon. He says, Maulana, I was thinking that you're on honeymoon so I can buy the burger and jalebi. Take it easy. He says, Maulana, take it easy. No. No honeymoon as yet. No honeymoon. I told the listeners, at the moment, marriage, I'm not ready. Not yet. When I'm ready, I'll announce on the airwaves of Salam Media and Sa'atu Salam. And I'll tell the listeners, says, inshallah, now you people, inshallah, must get me a good partner, inshallah. You know, inshallah, Allah Ta'ala, make me this time, inshallah, give me a good spouse. It must be for keeps for ends, inshallah. Yeah. So he's telling Maulana, I was thinking that you're on honeymoon, so I can buy you the burger and the jalebi. Hey, Haji Zakaria, he's too much. Uncle Zakaria, he's from Lanesia. Sister Khairun Daya from Marlborough. Brother Ashraf from Mayfair Ashi. Sister Hasina Rifai. Oh, there's so many names. Brother Ahmed Doom.

My sister Lamiza from Cape Town. Yeah. She also sent me a message when I was in hospital. Brother Abdul Rashid from Mafeking. He also sent me a message. Haji Zamir also came to see me at the hospital. Sister Sophia, there were so many people. There were teachers that they came to see me. I don't know. Maybe somebody, brother, maybe somebody put a message out to say Maulana is going. I'm just saying. No, I'm not saying that why they came. No, I'm just saying because I had so many visitors. They came to see me. They say, Maulana, you know, a Sikh person's dua is accepted. And they came to see me. They asked me if I need any. I just said, duas. So many people came. They were sitting around me. And you must remember when you're in ICU, I think it's only one or two at a time. So, yeah. Yeah. Brother Hashi, mashallah. Haji Umar Jasad, mashallah. Oh, there were too many. Haji Iqbal Kalu. I see Haji Iqbal Kalu. Yeah. Hey, Haji Iqbal Kalu. Yeah, mashallah. He also came there. He came there with his wife. Sister Shahida Hussein from Shawood. She sent me a very beautiful message. She says, may Allah Ta'ala give you what you can handle. He is the most merciful, Ghafurur Rahim. Please come back well and refreshed. We miss your motivational words which inspire us. Maulana, may Allah Ta'ala bless you always. Inshallah, ameen. This was Sister Shahida Hussein from Shawood. She sent me this tahajjud time, 3:57. Yeah. But anyway, it's 5 minutes after 6 South African time on this early beautiful morning. What I want to do quickly, inshallah, we have to make our little dhikr and our little istighfar. So I'm going to go for our istighfar, our dhikr, ad break, and then inshallah you call Mufti Hazrat Maulana Mufti Abdullah. So come, my beloved, wonderful listen. And tomorrow, inshallah, remind me, please. I must share that. I must read out something. I must share it, which will remind me. You must remind me. And tomorrow, inshallah, we will be talking. We will start with our Dhul Hijjah. Can anybody tell me what's the Islamic date, Brother Sadiq? Islamic date today? Sister Nasima from Stanga. Sister Fatima Hussein, Sister Fatima Hussein from Verlam, Sister Fatima Esso from Extension 9. Can anybody tell me what's the Islamic date today? Astaghfirullah.

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Sister Fatima Hussein says, it's the second of Dhul Hijjah. Yeah. Brother Sadiq says, it's the third. But anyway, we'll ask Mufti Saab. I think it's the second of Dhul Hijjah. So let me put a second of Dhul Hijjah so tomorrow we can be, Ma from Azadville. I see Ma, mashallah. Ma is sending me a message now from Azadville. She says, Maulana, second of Dhul Hijjah. Okay, Ma, I got it. Second of Dhul Hijjah. Let's go quickly for our zikr. 30-second zikr and then a break.

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12 minutes after 6 Central African time on this early, beautiful, cold, Wednesday morning. Yawmul Arbi'a. I just want to say that I hope I'm saying the date right. That today is the 2nd of Dhul Hijjah. If it's not, then inshallah, Ustaz will give me the correct date. Somebody is saying it's the 3rd.

lot of listeners say he third, so I don't know. But I'll ask Ustad, inshallah, before we begin with our Q&A. Yeah, and which is also the 20th of May, 2026. It's a beautiful Wednesday morning, Yawmul Arbi'a. Yes, I am back with you guys. Remember, our Salam Media WhatsApp number is 061-766-0355. Or you, inshallah, you can send me a message on my personal WhatsApp number, 071

0: Hadith. Can we do the Q&A wherever he goes to? I don't know. Maybe he's going for Hajj. I don't know. Ustada, I want to say this before I welcome you on the Q&A. Jazakumullahu khair for your beautiful neck, pious du'as. I was in a very critical condition. A lot of listeners made dua for me. Hazrat Maulana Mufti Sulaiman Mullah made dua for me as well. Yourself made dua for me. Hazrat Maulana Karim Mubin from Darul Zakaria. A lot of ulama. Maulana Jala from Chile also made dua for me. And I was very bad, Ustad, but I was actually crying this morning. I thank Allah subhanahu wa ta'ala. And at the end of the day, Ustad, you know, our health is our wealth. Only Allah ta'ala can take you out of whatever condition we are in. So I want to thank you, Ustad, and make me maaf, Ustad, for not being here for these, you know, for these mornings. But Jazakumullahu khair, Ustad, for you coming again once again this morning, inshallah, with us. Assalamu alaikum wa rahmatullahi wa barakatuh, my beloved Fadilatul Ustad.
1: Wa alaikum salam wa rahmatullahi wa barakatuh. Bismillah ar-Rahman ar-Rahim. Happy you're back, Maulana.
0: Ameen, ameen.
1: I'm not going to be around from the 23rd to the 30th. I'm going to be out of town. But inshallah, we'll see.
0: Inshallah.
1: If I'm available on my phone, definitely.
0: Ameen. Jazakumullah khair for that, Ustad, for you giving us your time, inshallah. Ustad, I know now that we are in the days of Dhul Hijjah. So I don't know what's the exact date today, Ustad, inshallah.
1: The second of
0: Dhul Hijjah. So inshallah, tomorrow we will be starting also, of course, speaking about Hajj. I know there is a question that came in. Somebody says, he asked Mufti Abdullah, I am working for one company in South Africa. It's a Saudi company. And I want to perform Hajj this year, Mufti Saab. So I need your guidance pertaining to whether I should perform Hajj or first clear my debts, because I don't want to leave this time without performing Hajj. Ustad, it's anonymous brother. Ustad.
1: Bismillah ar-Rahman ar-Rahim. If the debts are due and it's not a long-term debt and you have to pay and the people are requesting the money, you should not perform Hajj. You should pay your debt first and then go for Hajj.
0: Somebody says, Ustad, is it true or not? Saudi government's restriction regarding performing Hajj once in 5 years. Ask Mufti Abdullah Dokrat, Ustad. I don't know who's this.
1: I do not know about the requirements and all of that right now. But maybe you can ask one of the travel agents that know. But they're probably doing it for the crowd control. You know, the crowds are extremely large and, you know, they're doing it for good reason.
0: Let's go to Sister Shakira from Mayfair West. She says, a question to Maulana Arafat and to Mufti Sahib. A lot of people are going for Hajj every year. How come Prophet Muhammad performed Hajj once and only did the Umrah thing once as well? And why Allah Ta'ala made Nabi Sallam do only one Hajj? And we people, Ustad, we performing 3, 4, 5 Hajjs, 4, 5, 7, 8 Umrahs, Ustad, Sister Shakira.
1: There is no restriction with regards to how many Hajj or how many Umrah you can perform. People may go for Hajj every year. They can go for Umrah also every year. Yes, the Prophet sallallahu alaihi wasallam performed one Hajj and you know, recorded 4 Umrahs. So yeah, you can go. You can go for Hajj and Umrah every year also. There's no issue with that at all. If you are able to go and you don't owe anyone money and it's your own money, you can go for Umrah and Hajj every year also.
0: Ustad, so is there any specific reason that Allah subhanahu wa ta'ala made Nabi Sallam perform one Hajj? Was there a reason for that, or maybe, I don't know, I'm just...
1: Well, the Prophet sallallahu alaihi wasallam lived in Makkah and Medina. He lived right there. And, you know, so he was Muqim in the area. And a lot of things were done for ta'lim lil ummah. When the ummah was large and everyone could see, the Prophet sallallahu alaihi wasallam made Hajj with everyone. But there's no specific reason exactly why. That I do not know the actual reason. If there is a reason, I do not know it.
0: Okay, let me just read this message. I know there was a muallima of deen that messaged me when I was at a hospital, and she sent me a message now as well, and she says, please, Maulana Arafat, we don't want Mufti to go because we were listening all the recorded programs when you were not around for the Q&A. She's from Isipingo Beach, Ustad, so she follows your Q&A. So she wants you to continue whatever you're going to be, Ustad.
1: Inshallah, we'll continue. Inshallah, I'm not going away or anything. It's just I messaged Molina 2 weeks ago.
0: Yes, Molina, I remember, yes.
1: To say that from the 23rd to 30th, I won't be around. There'll be some traveling that I'll be doing in between. And so, inshallah, if I'm available, of course, no problem. I'll do the program, inshallah.
0: I've got brother Yasser. He said that last year, I clearly remember Mufti Abdullah mentioned that we should

0: and send our Qurbani to India and Pakistan. But the Muftis this year are saying that we should send our Qurbani to the poor countries, Malawi. So Ustad, the brother is confused. Should we or should we not for our Bakrid, Ustad?
1: I can't remember saying that you shouldn't. But yeah, if you can manage to do it locally, then you can do it locally. But if you can't manage to do it locally, or you want to send, there is a need also in certain rural areas, etc. Here in South Africa, alhamdulillah, many people slaughter. Some people don't even eat the Qurbani meat.
0: Mm.
1: So there is a need in other countries, and if it's a supervised, proper arrangement, then no problem. You can send to foreign countries. You can send to Malawi, wherever else. There is a need, you can send.
0: Ustad, what's your verdict on this? Should we, like, it's better for us to do it here, or maybe should... I see one brother from Marlborough say people are making money. When I ask them to show me the video, they don't want to prove the video. What do you do in a situation like this, Ustad?
1: Well, you know, this video story is like such an ugly thing. You know, if someone doesn't trust, then don't give the money. But don't be thinking about showing videos. You know, poor people that have to stand in lines to receive food are videoed just because the donors want proof that they, if you don't trust the people, don't give them the money, man. You know, you're recording people that are standing there in the line. This is something which is despicable. It's ugly. It's horrible. I myself, personally, my blood boils. Even when I see some of these videos going around where, you know, they posting to say, we have this one and we have
0: yes, Ustad, I seen it. Yes.
1: Degrading and disgraceful, you know. They have to stand in line and then you have to video them because the donors want to see. Don't worry about the donors, man. If you know, if they don't trust, don't do with them. But there are many trustable organizations also that do Qurbani in these lands. And there's no money that's being made. At the masjid, we, you know, there's some respectable ulama that are in Malawi. And we do Qurbani in Malawi also. But, you know, they, I mean, there's no, the people are under the impression that you're making money. There's no money to be made here. The Qurbani costs 900 and we sell it for 900. And that's what we do, you know. We don't... we just facilitate the meat reaching, I mean, the slaughter and all of that taking place in Malawi. There might be a couple of guys that are making money here and there, but generally speaking, no one is making money. But if there are people that are taking the money for themselves and they are not doing the Qurbani, obviously they will be responsible in the course
0: of
1: Allah Ta'ala.
0: Yes.
1: Give your money to those that you trust.
0: I see the brother says here from Marlborough, says, Malana, Mufti Sahab, I'm sorry, but it's our haq. Remember, our zakat also, it's our haq. So don't tell us, don't give if we don't trust. No, Mufti Sahib is right. Ustad, you're right.
1: If you don't trust, don't give.
0: Don't
1: videos
0: give.
1: Are not allowed in Islam, firstly. You know, that is my view, that photography is not allowed. I know there's difference of opinion regarding it, but to, you know, reduce our deen to proof every time you take a, every time something happens, you must send a video to say, look, I did it. You don't trust the guy, don't give him. If you trust, give. If you don't trust, don't give. And it is not your haq. To, you know, to make people feel small. And then, you know, I've seen some of these videos, they send pictures of the people they've given the meat to, they must stand in a line, like prisoners. Yeah. And then they must hold up placards, you know, Jazakallah to so-and-so. Are you in need of that amount of self-praise? Are you so insecure that someone has to tell you Jazakallah for everything?
0: Pashana says, please send me the jawab of what Mufti Sahab just said now, because many poor people have to stand and they take the videos. It's like they have to beg for.
1: But they take the videos, Manana, and then you see the people saying, like, for example, with an organization in South Africa, Jazakallah to so and so organization. Are we little children here? Are we stupid?
0: Astaghfirullah.
1: You know, what is this nonsense? You need someone to tell you Jazakallah. You need someone to acknowledge. If you don't trust, just don't give, man. Don't make a big issue about the whole thing.
0: Ustad, can we say it's a guna, it's a sin? But if you do that, no.
1: It's a sin. It's a major sin. On the one side, you think it's your haq because it's yours, because it's not even your money. You know, sometimes people have to listen that we own nothing. The kingdom belongs to Allah. You want to feel entitled here, and you know, you need a video to say, I gave the money. You gave nothing, man. If Allah didn't wish for you to get money also, you wouldn't have it. Everything is from Allah. Allah trusted you with the money. If you don't trust the next guy, don't give him. Give it to someone you trust. But this video story of taking videos of people and, you know, letting them thank their organizations or, you know, and now organizations make these banners, you know.
0: Yes, I've seen it.
1: Just to prove to the people so they can collect money. What nonsense is this? It's utter nonsense, man. If you don't trust, don't give. If you trust, give.
0: Somebody says, yeah, tell Mufti Saab, many big organizations do this so they can also

0: and make it known to the people around the world, Ustad. I think
1: advertising,
0: maybe...
1: man. It's advertising.
0: Come on, Ustad. Ustad says advertising, yeah. 0617660355. Somebody says, Ustad, if I have to leave the country that I'm residing in due to refusal of permanent visa, do I still have to pay my debts? Anonymous, Ustad.
1: If you're old people, yeah.
0: Mm. If you're leaving, I think he says the visa, if you're leaving the country, Ustad.
1: Yeah, if you're old people, man, yeah. You must pay your debt.
0: Uh-huh.
1: Of course you must pay your debt. It's not like you leave the country, you don't pay your debt. I mean, then people are swap countries. Of course you have to pay your debt. You owe anyone money, you pay first and then you leave.
0: Mm.
1: You must be honorable, see?
0: Ustad, one brother wants to know, is taqleed necessary? Please ask Mufti Saab and tell me about this taqleed, Ustad.
1: Yes, taqleed is necessary.
0: Mm-hmm. Mm-hmm. 071-331-3899. If Ustad could tell us, please, how does it work with the shares of a sheep, goat, or a cow? Ustad, how does it work with the 7 shares of 14
1: shares? The sheep is only one share, the goat is one share. In the cow, you have 7 shares, 7 people can share one cow, but there's no shares in a sheep or goat.
0: Okay, so with the cow, Ustad, I see somebody says, move this up, it's ridiculous. Where did you ever see a cow for 6,000 rand? So how can you do, some people say the cow is 14,000, some people. So how does it work with the shares, Ustad?
1: In South Africa, the price is around, I think, anything between 10 and 20,000.
0: Sure.
1: You can get for more also.
0: Mm-hmm.
1: And, you know, divided by 7, it's not too bad. You know, the sheep, I think, about between 2,300 and 3,500, depending on what you're buying. It's also not too expensive.
0: Mm.
1: You can manage. Other countries are cheaper. So you do get countries that...
0: Listen to this one, Ustad. The sister says, they tell Mufti Saab, people are sending the Kurbani overseas because it's cheap. They say Malawi, the sheep are going for 2,000 rand. Is it true, Ustad?
1: Sheep 2,000.
0: Yeah.
1: And goats, 900. Goats are cheaper.
0: What?
1: And sheep. Yeah, sheep are 2,000 rand. But in South Africa also for 2,000 rand you can get a sheep, 2,300. Just yesterday, one of the Darul Looms here, sheep for sale for 2,300.
0: How much was that?
1: 2,300, in South Africa.
0: Yo, that's, alhamdulillah, that's a good price to start. That's a very good price. I know here by us, it's starting from 3,650. Yo.
1: Yeah. 2,300 here at Ma'had An-Nur Al-Islami, one of Nasim Mita's madrasa, where they do Qurbani. The sheep are there also. You can go and fetch it yourself. You can, you know, they very well organized, alhamdulillah. 2,300. They got sheep for 2,300. So, you know, if you can manage, please go ahead and do it in South Africa. But some people send it either because there's a need, and some other people send it because, you know, they want to do Qurbani and it's affordable for them. Someone is earning 10,000 rand a month, you know, on the day of Qurbani, they've got the amount of nisab with them. They feel like they want to do Qurbani, and so they send it maybe to Malawi and they do the 900 rand because they also worried that if they spend the 3,000 rand or 3,500, you know, during the month, it will be difficult for them. That also is acceptable. It's not a problem. You know? So affordability is also something which is important. Yeah.
0: Sister Atika from Umslanga saying that when is it Farz Ustad for a person to do Bakr Eid? And she wants to know as well, can you do Aqiqah instead of doing Bakr Eid on the day of Bakr Eid, Ustad?
1: But, you know, if you're doing the Qurbani is separate. You can do Aqiqah also. A lot of people, they must do Aqiqah. Maybe they couldn't afford it, you know, when the child was young. And then later on, they want to do the Aqiqah. They do the Aqiqah on Qurbani day. Sheep are available. You can do Aqiqah on the Qurbani day. It's not a problem at all. But, yeah, you mustn't swap. You mustn't say that I'm not doing Qurbani, I'm doing Aqiqah. Qurbani is a different obligatory action. And Aqiqah is Sunnah and Mustahab. There's no time limitation to Aqiqah. You can do Aqiqah later also.
0: So you can do it to start Aqiqah on Bakr Eid, and you can do Bakr Eid also on the same day. Both, you can do both.
1: You can do.
0: Somebody's asking here, it's anonymous Ustad from Escort, regarding the incident about Hazrat Ibrahim alayhi salam and Hazrat Ismail alayhi salam. They're asking, what do we tell our co-workers. He asking, the father wanted to slaughter the son. That's what the sister says here. What type of Islam is this, Ustad?
1: It's obeying the command of Allah Ta'ala. Allah Ta'ala did not want the father to slaughter the son. It was testing the submission to Allah Ta'ala. You know, and he submitted. فَلَمَّا أَسْلَمَا وَتَلَّهُ لِلْجَبِينَ وَنَادِيْنَاهُ يَا إِبْرَاهِيمُ قَدْ صَدَّقْتَ الرُّؤْيَا إِنَّا كَذَلِكَ نَجْزِي الْمُحْسِنِينَ. It was a test from Allah Ta'ala and Ibrahim alayhi salatu wa salam. And we don't have to explain anything to anybody. You know, the taste of the pudding is in actually eating the pudding. People that have these type of questions, and you know, especially in a derogatory way, the best response to them is no response. Just be silent. You know, you can try and explain or get someone that is suitable, you know, if they're really sincere, you know, but when someone asks what type of Islam is this, you know, then you have a problem. You know, so, you know, like these type of things, when people, they're just saying it because they want to say it just to hurt you or to ridicule Islam, then just don't respond to them. إِذَا خَاطَبَهُمُ الْجَاهِلُونَ قَالُوا سَلَامًا. Don't respond to them. There's no need for a response to every question. Just maintain silence and carry on. Don't put yourself in doubt either. Sometimes these questions, also trying to answer them, it gives a person doubt itself.
0: Yeah.
1: And so say, "A'udhu billahi minash shaitanir rajim," put your head down and be a believer.
0: I don't know who's this here. Can I say to the people in my community that I slaughtered maybe 15 sheep or maybe 10 cows or 10 whatever, etc.? I'm not showing off, Muftisa, but it's maybe just an encouragement. I clearly remember last year, Muftisa, you mentioned you slaughtered 8 sheep for your children. So, Ustad, is it permissible to talk about, to say, hey, you know what, you know how many goats I slaughtered this year? 20. So
1: how
0: maybe
1: many people remember things from last year? What I said?
0: I don't know.
1: Said anything like that. Huh?
0: I don't even remember.
1: Recordings. I don't know where these people come with I said like this, said that I slaughtered so many sheep. I never talk about these things. It is showing off.
0: Yeah.
1: Keep it to yourself. There's no need to go tell anyone you slaughtered, you know, 10 cows and 15 sheep.
0: Yeah.
1: It's all unnecessary. Do it for the pleasure of Allah Ta'ala and forget about it. It's showing off. Telling people how many sheep you slaughtered and how many cows you slaughtered. It's either, you know, it's an encouragement. It's telling how much wealth you have. That I slaughtered so many. You know, there's no need for it. Other people are battling. People are going through difficulty. You know, be considerate. You know, other people might not even have the next 500 rand to buy something, and you're spending, I don't know, 30,000 rand, 50,000 rand on sheep and cows, you know. So just be considerate to the feelings of people, and there's no need to announce it.
0: I got a listener here from Lent South. He's saying that to tell Muftisab, if we don't take photos, whatever, they won't give us meat. Allahu Akbar. So they will have to stand on the line, or else they won't give, you know, to take out the photo.
1: But it's so you know, and if people are doing this you know, that you have to stand in a line to take a picture, then only you get the meat. Don't take the meat. You know, this is degrading of a believer, and it's not even allowed. You know, why do you have to put yourself in that position just for some meat? Eat dal and bread, man. Bread and butter, bread and jam, bread and water even. But don't stretch your hands out to anyone. Don't make it a habit of begging. That also is a form of asking, you know, if they're going to do all of this to you, just don't go.
0: So, Ustaz, you're saying rather don't take the meat, or maybe just tell
1: them. Don't take the meat. Not rather don't take the meat. Don't take the meat.
0: Sure. Allahu Akbar. Ya Allah. Our next question says, Assalamu alaikum, Mufti Sahab Ma, for the late message. Will the father-in-law continue to be a mahram for the woman when her husband passes away? Ustad?
1: Yes.
0: Father-in-law.
1: The father-in-law is an abadi mahram. You know, he can never ever marry his daughter-in-law. Never ever. Even if his son passes away, he can never marry his daughter-in-law. However, for traveling purposes, if it's a young father-in-law, or it's a, obviously there's always fear of fitna, they should not travel together. They should not, because they're mahram, they should not travel together unless there are other people around there. Maybe they want to go somewhere, it's important, and you know, there are other people also worth, then it's fine. But if they're going alone, traveling alone, etc., this is not advisable, it's not good. We know about all the fitna that takes place, and so you should not.
0: I've got brother Azim, mashallah. He always wanted me to ask you this question. I see he's listening to you. He says, ask Mufti Sahab, how on earth they do that on the day of Hajj? They have to slaughter so many sheep, Ustad. How does it work? With so many hujjaj?
1: Well, in the Hanafi madhab, when you travel in Qurbani, it's not an obligation because you're a traveler. So you do damu shukr,
0: Shukr, yeah.
1: Thanking Allah Ta'ala that you have the ability to The slaughter is actually thanking Allah Ta'ala that you are able to make Umrah and Hajj together. And so the Dhamma

0: good. Alhamdulillah, they have beautiful facilities for it, lovely facilities where they do slaughter in the haram, and it does take place. They are very organized, very well organized. Previously, obviously, you know, it was a bit more difficult, but these days, alhamdulillah, they are far more organized and far, it's far more streamlined. All of it takes place.
1: Ustaz, just two more questions quickly, and then you can give us some nasiha. It says here, could you mention a hadith which speaks about the benefit of honey? Anonymous, Ustaz.
0: The benefit of?
1: Honey.
0: Honey. In the Quran also, Allah Ta'ala speaks about the virtue of honey. And in the hadith, there are many, you know, instances where one Sahabi came to the Prophet Sallallahu Alaihi Wasallam. And he said to the Prophet Sallallahu Alaihi Wasallam that my brother, his stomach is, you know, he's got some issues in the stomach, and like a running stomach kind of a thing. And the Prophet Sallallahu Alaihi Wasallam said, give him honey. And they gave him honey. And, you know, his stomach started working more. And then he came back to the Prophet Sallallahu Alaihi Wasallam two or three times. And then the third time, the Prophet Sallallahu Alaihi Wasallam said to him, give honey. And then he gave him honey. And then when he came back to the Prophet Sallallahu Alaihi Wasallam, he said that his stomach is fixed up now. It's right. And so the Prophet Sallallahu Alaihi Wasallam said, that, you know, sadaq, Allah Ta'ala has spoken the truth, and yes, your sadaq. Brother's stomach is lined.
1: Sure.
0: You know, that Allah Ta'ala has created shifa in honey.
1: Allahu Akbar.
0: أَوْحَى رَبُّكَ إِلَى النَّحْيَانِ اتَّخِذِي مِنَ الْجِبَارِ بُيُوتَ وَمِنَ الشَّجَرِ وَمِمَّا يَعْيشُونَ ثُمَّ كُلِي مِنْ كُلِّ الثَّمَرَاتِ فَسْلُكِي سُبُلَ رَبِّكِ ذُلُلَا يَخْرُجُ مِنْ بُطُونِهَا بَارَ 14. The virtues of the honey are written there.
1: Subhanallah, subhanallah. Somebody says, Muftab, my friend who is a single mother has children in their teens whom she gave them her mother's surname. Does she has to change their surname to that of their father? Please explain, Ustad.
0: If the father is deceased and for legal reasons, you know, she's put it on her, on hers, it's not an issue, the surname. As long as they know who their father is and they haven't changed their attribution, they call themselves after their father. In other words, I am the son of so-and-so.
1: Mm-hmm.
0: There won't be an issue with that. The surnames are not something which, you know, sometimes people do it out of spite. When there's a divorce, they put their children's name on theirs and don't allow the father to see the child at all. This is something which is prohibited. The child should know who his father is, and he should grow up knowing his father. If they don't want to meet and all of that, but at least he shouldn't attribute himself to anyone beside his father. He should attribute himself to his father only. There is clear prohibition in the hadith, you know, to make the child not attributed to the father. But surnames are just surnames. You know, sometimes legally they just change the surname, but they know who their father is.
1: Ustaz, just one more quickly. Please ask Mufti Saab the name Rumaysa, of the name Rumaysa. Ustaz.
0: Yeah, the name Rumaysa is not the correct pronunciation. The correct pronunciation is Rumaysa. And so if you're saying it correctly, alhamdulillah, you should say Rumaysa. But Rumaysa, that is not the correct pronunciation, and one should avoid naming Rumaysa.
1: Ustaz, few words of nasiha, inshallah. I know we know in the day.
0: These are blessed days. You know, spend the time correctly, inshallah. The day of Eid is also coming. Revive the sunnah of the Prophet sallallahu alaihi wasallam. Fast, try and fast. Fast from the honor of people also. You know, don't speak about people. Don't speak ill of people, and pray that Allah Ta'ala grants the good death, inshallah.
1: Ameen, ameen, ameen.
0: Wa sallallahu wa sallam ala nabina Muhammad wa ala alihi wa sahbihi ajma'in. 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
1: Wa alaikum assalam wa rahmatullahi wa barakatuh. Our beloved Honorable Fadilatul Ustaz Hazrat Mulana Mufti Abdullah Dr. Damat Barakatuh Hafidhahullah. Jazakumullahu khair for being with me this morning. We will see you guys tomorrow morning, same time, same place, 4:30. 4:30 to 6:30 every morning, inshallah. Of course, next week I think we should start 5 o'clock. 5 to 7, Brother Sadi, because of Hajj, inshallah. So have a beautiful morning. Today is Wednesday. Have a beautiful afternoon. Look after yourself. Look after your health. Do good. Remember, Allah subhanahu wa ta'ala loves you. Allah subhanahu wa ta'ala loves all of us, inshallah. Of course, up next will be our Surah Yasin. It's sponsored from an anonymous listener from Mefa King for the Isail Sawab of his beloved marhum late parents. Allah ta'ala fill the kabr with nurun ala nur and all the marhumin and our beloved Nabi Karim Muhammad Mustafa Janab sallallahu alayhi wa sallam. From myself and Brother Sadiq, remember, do good, be good, spread good, think good, feel good, see good. Allahumma ahdina wa ahdibina wa ahdina sa jami'a. 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
3: The recital of Surah Yasin has been brought to you by an anonymous sponsor of Mahekeng for the Isale Thawab of his late parents, Nabi Sallallahu Alaihi Wasallam, and all marhumin.
4: A'udhu billahi minash shaytanir rajim. 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

0: The recital of Surah Yasin was brought to you by an anonymous sponsor of Mahekeng for the Isale Thawab of his late parents, Nabi Sallallahu Alaihi Wasallam, and all Marhumin.
1: 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It's a new era. 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
2: Bismillah walhamdulillah. Wassalatu wassalam ala rasulillah. We praise Allah subhanahu wa ta'ala, the King, the Master, the Sustainer, the Creator of the seven heavens and the earth, and we send peace and blessings upon His beloved Muhammad sallallahu alayhi wasallam. My brothers and sisters, my topic has been success through the remembrance of Allah subhanahu wa ta'ala. To remember Allah subhanahu wa ta'ala is a quality of a believer. From Quran and from Hadith, we are informed and we are ordered by Allah and His Prophet. O you who believe, to remember Allah in abundance. O you who believe, remember Allah subhanahu wa ta'ala in abundance. To make dhikr of Allah subhanahu wa ta'ala, to remember Him, to praise Him, to glorify Him. For verily, in the remembrance of Allah, Allah subhanahu wa ta'ala, what does He say in the Quran? He says, for verily, in the remembrance of Allah, the hearts, what do they find? Allah says, the hearts, they find rest. But Allah did not say, in the remembrance of Allah, you find what? Happiness. Because Allah is not seeking happiness. Allah says, in the remembrance of Allah, the hearts, they find rest. It finds peace. It finds a sense of belonging. Look, I've spoken for 2 minutes. I spoke about Allah and already you feel there's something weird happening. We spoke about Allah for 2 minutes. Imagine when you speak about Allah for an hour. Musa alayhi salatu wasalam, a very amazing prophet, had a unique relationship with Allah subhanahu wa ta'ala. I'm rushing through this because it's already telling me 16 minutes. Right? So Musa had a very unique relationship with Allah subhanahu wa ta'ala. So Musa says, oh Allah, give me a dua, give me a supplication, give me something I can remember you by. So Allah subhanahu wa ta'ala, He says to Musa, He says, ya Musa, and I'm paraphrasing, He says, ya Musa, qul la ilaha illallah. Musa, say la ilaha illallah. You know what's unfortunate in our time, my brothers? There used to be a time when being a Muslim was an honorable thing. Being a Muslim was something you took pride in. Being a Muslim was something you were privileged to be called. Today we're running away from it. Today Muhammad's become Mo and Mustafa's become Alan and Flan and Khadba Asas Wahkayat. Why? Because it's becoming embarrassing to be a Muslim. La wallahi, my brothers and my sisters, you should raise your head held high. You should raise it high for the greatest honor, the greatest love, the greatest gift, the greatest sign of Allah's mercy on any human being is when Allah subhanahu wa ta'ala bestows this person with His rahmah, with His blessing, and He makes him a Muslim. That's the greatest honor you can ever have. So Musa says, oh Allah, give me a dua. So Allah says in return, ya Musa, qul la ilaha illallah. So Musa says, oh Allah, I already say la ilaha illallah. And I was hoping for something a bit more. And he says, all the prophets that came before me also said la ilaha illallah. So Allah subhanahu wa ta'ala in return, He says to me, ya Musa, if the seven heavens and what it contains was placed on one end of the scale and la ilaha illallah was placed on the other, la ilaha illallah would outweigh the seven heavens and the earth. And you carry that in your heart. Yet how many times do you remember Allah subhanahu wa ta'ala? The remembrance of Allah. The Prophet of Allah, he says, sallallahu alayhi wa sallam, more or less, he says, the heart, it becomes rusty. The heart, it becomes rusty. And it's very normal. You know, especially in our day and age, you're going, you're coming and your music and, you know, Brother Omar Isa, you know, wallahi, I was saying to him yesterday, I was saying to him, you know, once I was on call waiting, I called the company and they put

me on hold. You know, I used to love music when I was... I'm still calling Skezi, but back then, like, really back then. So I used to love music, and leaving music has been one of my greatest challenges, yeah? But still, every now and then, when I'm in Woolies and they play Michael Jackson, you may just see a moonwalk come out of me, you know? Because it's hard to let go, you know, these things, they're hard to let go of. Anyway, so what was I talking about? Yeah, so anyway, so one time I was on hold, and they played the song, and I don't even want to mention the song because I don't want what happened to me to happen to you, you know? So I mentioned, you know, so they put me in hold, and they put this song on, and with my beard and sunnah, and I was just doing these ones. The song was on for 2 minutes, bro. I was on hold for 2 minutes. And wallah al-azim, I take an oath by Allah. It took me weeks to get that song out of my head, man. Bro, honestly, I was remembering the song in my salah. I was remembering it. Believe it or not, my brothers, there are people, believe it or not, the effect of music, some people have that effect and greater when they hear the Quran. Because the greatest dhikr of Allah subhanahu wa ta'ala is to read His book. Because you're reading pure perfection. You are reading revelation. Imagine Allah sent you a letter. You know, you ask yourself, and my brothers, you know, let's be real. Sometimes I get frustrated with myself, and I get frustrated with, you know, with ourselves. And I find it amazing. Some of us were 20, 30, 40. Some of us are 50 years of age. And after 50 years of living, we still only know the same ayat of Quran that we memorized when we were 6 and 7, and Allahu A'lam if we're even reading it correctly. And you ask yourself, bro, 40 years of living, 40 years, you haven't increased your Quran, not even one ayah. You haven't increased Quran, not even a single verse. Sorry, am I? Wallah, you don't even need this, man. Yeah. All right. One, you haven't increased your Quran, not one verse. You know why? Because the truth is we're not in love. And I'm about to get all soft on you now, man. Honestly, we're not in love. Do you remember my brother when you were in love? Don't act humble, bro. Who's married here? Raise your hand. Who's married? So you forgot what love means. But the other brothers, wallahi, my brothers, let's be real. When you're in love, or you're even, malesh, just for the sake of the youth to understand, or you're in a haram relationship and you're texting a girl, and today even the girl's texting the guy, you're in a haram relationship and you're texting your loved one, what happens to you? Wallahi, you don't sleep at night. You sit under the covers and it's nice and warm and you got the phone in your hand and you've sent her a letter, and your mind is going left and right, and your heart, bro, you're alive. You feel every atom of every sense of your body is electrified, bro. I'm waiting. How did she understand it? I remember the first time I ever got LOL. I thought, lol, what the hell is lol? I remember the first time I ever read, what is it, BFF? What is it, BBF? Anyway, supposed to be best friend forever. What the hell's that? But you wait, bro, you wait in anticipation. What's my loved one going to say? Allah sent you a whole book from His love. Honestly, when was the last time you read it? When was the last time you opened it? We're running around trying to find love here and there, and we're trying to find success here and there, and we're looking and we're searching and we're going high and low, and Allah subhanahu wa ta'ala sent you a manuscript from Him, pure love from Him, pure revelation, what pure in every sense of the word, and yet we've neglected it. Why, my brothers? The remembrance of Allah, the Prophet of Allah, he says, sallallahu alayhi wasallam, amazing. He says, sallallahu alayhi wasallam, and please don't listen to me so you can be entertained. Brother, you know your heart, you know your heart. Rip your heart out today and put it on the table. And for God's sake, for Allah's sake, just once in your life, let your heart move, bro. Let it move. Let it move. Let it listen.

and absorbed. Every inch of your body is crying for Allah. It's crying for His remembrance. And you deprive it every single day. The Prophet of Allah, he says, the difference between the one that remembers Allah and the one that doesn't remember Allah, the difference between the two, he says, is like the living and the dead.

between the one that remembers Allah and the one that doesn't remember Allah. He says the difference between the two is the difference between the living and the dead. This is the difference. You know, Khalid bin Walid, one of the greats, one of the absolute mamas of our ummah. Khalid bin Walid, there's a particular narration when they were facing the Romans. And Khalid bin Walid was an absolute wild horse, just an absolute gun. So Khalid bin Walid used to wait for the Muslim army to go to, you know, to go to sleep at night. Then on his own, Khalid bin Walid on his own would mount on his horse and go over to the Romans, go over to the enemy on his own to get intel, to suss out the army. What are they doing? What are they planning? So the Muslims used to trip it. They used to say, Khalid, what's wrong with you? You're the Amir, you're going on your own. I mean, at the very least, take some men with you. Maybe something happens to you, you're killed, something happens. Look at the way he thought. He says, didn't you hear the Prophet of Allah say? Didn't you hear him say that the difference between the living, he says, the difference between the one that remembers Allah and the one that doesn't is like the living and the dead. He said, what can 60,000 dead do to one man that's living? What can they do to me? Why? Because when you remember Allah, my brothers, wallahi, your heart comes to life. To remember Allah subhanahu wa ta'ala is a sign of true love. True love. The Prophet of Allah, and my time is running short, the Prophet of Allah, he mentions in an authentic hadith narrated, you know, it's in Bukhari, it's in Muslim. The Prophet of Allah, and he says, amazing, amazing. You know, Allah subhanahu wa ta'ala, he says more or less, he says, my slave, when you remember me, I remember you. My slave, when you remember me on your own, I remember you on my own. My slave, when you remember me in a gathering like we're doing now, Allah says, my slave, I will remember you in a greater gathering. Ever seen the happiness of someone when someone that's of a higher rank mentions his name? I lost count how many shop owners, hey, Hublos, drop my name in the lecture, huh? Mention my product, mention this and mention that. And the happiness, if I dropped his name now, the happiness. What happens when Allah drops your name? You want success? So the Prophet of Allah, he says, Allah subhanahu wa ta'ala has angels. Allah has angels. These angels, their job is to circulate the earth and find gatherings where Allah is being remembered like we're doing now. I'm not trying to twist. This hadith is in Bukhari and Muslim, and it's a part of your aqidah to believe it. And if you don't, you have serious problems in your faith. So there's angels, their jobs is to find these gatherings. And it is said that the Prophet of Allah, he says, it is said that these angels, they find these gatherings, they have nur, they have light. And these gatherings, they shine to the people of the heavens like the stars shine for the people on earth at night. That's what we're doing now, right now. So the angels, when they find these gatherings, they start calling to one another. Imagine, bro, imagine. You know, I find it interesting. When we watch a movie, you can always imagine yourself being the hero. You can always imagine yourself saving the girl at the end. You can always imagine yourself driving the car and wallah, if I would have done this and done that. But when we hear the hadith of Rasulullah sallallahu alaihi wasallam, it's basically information. Khalas, just point form. Habibi, you're supposed to live it. So the angels, they find the gathering and then they start calling one another. Come, come. We found what we were looking for. Sahih hadith. Then the Prophet of Allah, he says, then the angels, they come and they pack into the gathering and they start sitting on top of one another until they reach the lowest heavens. You know, that special feeling that you're feeling now has nothing to do with me. He even says, sallallahu alayhi wasallam, and I'm mixing between two different narrations. Sorry, between two different ahadith, but they're on the same topic. He says, not only do they come in, he says, but they will rub their wings against your shoulders. You know that feeling you're feeling now? Habibi, that's the angels of Allah. Until they reach, then Allah calls the angels.
And of course,

Allah knows all. Allah says to the angels, what's going on? What's the commotion about? Of course, I'm paraphrasing. What's the commotion? So the angels, they say, Ya Allah, there's a group of people, they've come together to remember your name. So Allah subhanahu wa ta'ala, he says to the angels, he says, and what do they want? What do my slaves want? This is happening right now. Angels are speaking on your behalf. So the angels, they say to Allah, they say, Ya Allah, these slaves, they got together, they're remembering you, they're talking about you. Allah says, what do they want? He says, so they say to him, they say, oh Allah, they want your Jannah. Allah says, have they seen my Jannah? The angels say, no. Allah says, and what if they were to see my Jannah? The angels say, Ya Allah, if they were to see your Jannah, they would glorify you more intensely. He says, what else? He says, oh Allah, they seek protection. They seek protection from your hellfire. Allah says, have they seen my hellfire? They say, no. He says, what if they were to see it? They say, Ya Allah, if they seen your hellfire, they would seek protection from it even more eagerly. He says, what else do they seek? They say, they see, you know, I'm not sure exactly if it's they seek your protection, they seek your forgiveness. Allah subhanahu wa ta'ala, by the end, Allah says, oh my angels, let it be known that I have given them what they're after, I have forgiven their sins, I have protected them from hellfire, and I shall give them paradise. That's not my favorite part of the hadith, this is right now. So one of the angels, he says, Ya Allah, but there's someone in the crowd, and wallahi, there's always this person in the crowd. There's probably 100 here now. So the angel says, Ya Allah, but there's someone in the crowd, he didn't want to be there. Some people have already put their heads down. Well, I don't know, man. Someone said there was going to be a singer. Someone said to me there was going to be some food. Someone, I don't know, man. I was dragged into this. Well, I didn't want to be. So the angel says, oh Allah, there's someone in the gathering. He wasn't there. He's not a part of the gathering. He just happened to be, you know, he just happened to be passing by. Allah says, because of the greatness of that gathering, I have forgiven that person also. This is the success in when you remember Allah subhanahu wa ta'ala, my brothers. My brothers and sisters, 30 seconds. I'm definitely going to go over, but I'll be as quick as I can. Remembrance of Allah has to be a daily part of your life, and it has to be a weekly event in your life. One of the things that definitely helped me in my journey onto deen was that I took an oath with Allah subhanahu wa ta'ala that I will never miss a Thursday night lecture. Never. My wife is giving birth. My mom is flying overseas. I don't care what excuse it is. I will never ever miss a Thursday night talk. Our problem is I don't doubt your intention now. My problem is, my brothers, what we need to start doing, my brothers and sisters, is you need to start setting some small goals. What do I want from you today? Today, what I want from you is to be realistic. Make a promise with Allah subhanahu wa ta'ala that Ya Allah, whatever it is, I will say subhanallah 100 times a day. I will go to the masjid once a week on this particular day and listen to a talk. I will start reading. I don't care what challenge you give yourself. Just make a promise that Ya Allah, from this day I will start and I will never, ever, ever miss it again. That's the problem. It's the promise. It's the promise, because Ramadan comes and Ramadan goes. Everyone gets pumped a few days before Ramadan. You go to the masjid for 2-3 days and then farad. Next year, bro. No, no. And just very, very quickly, you need to make the intention. And the last thing, the problem with our intention is there's never a penalty. You're thinking, what do you mean a penalty? What, like a parking fine? Yes, like a parking fine. Our problem is this. You need to take an oath that, Ya Allah, let's say you agreed to read half a page of Quran a day. Ya Allah, I promise you, I will read half a page of Quran a day. And when the day comes that I don't read my half a page of Quran, because naturally it will come, Ya Allah, the next day I will read double and I will give an amount of money in charity. You know, if you do this and you stick to your promise, when the day comes that you miss your Quran and you stick to your word and you pay your money in charity and you double up, the day after that you come to miss, Shaitan will come himself, grab you by the hand and tell you, Habibi, Allah yirda alayk, read your half a page, because if you don't read your half a page, tomorrow you're gonna cost me money in charity and double the work.

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6: Alhamdulillahi Rabbil Alameen. 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

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Alhamdulillah wa shukrillah wa thank Allah subhanahu wa ta'ala for allowing us to gather here for his remembrance, for the remembrance of the Prophet sallallahu alayhi wa sallam. And it is always important, it is always a benefit to sit in circles of dhikr, to sit in circles of remembrance, where the knowledge of the sharia and sunnah is being imparted. And we don't put any emphasis on our learning, but what we learn and what we benefit from, then that at least is what we must pass on to others. The Prophet ﷺ in his last khutbah, he told the Sahabas that one of the rights of the Prophet ﷺ was to pass on his message to the extent to which you know. So even if you learned one hadith, if you learned one action, one sunnah of the Prophet ﷺ, you know it, you are practicing it, then pass it on to someone else that will also benefit from it. Because if you look in the books of the hadith, there's sometimes out of the whole book of, you know, a few thousand hadith, There is only one narrator for one hadith, that's it. Out of the whole book, there was only one narrator. He narrated only one hadith. And that carries the benefit until the end of time. But it is for us that what we know, what we can learn, then we pass it on to others. Because in that way, we have to implement it ourselves, and then passing it on to others, and when they implement it, they benefit, you benefit, and your teachers benefit. Going back to the Prophet sallallahu alaihi wasallam. Inshallah, today we're just going to be talking about the issue of anger within ourselves. And inshallah, we'll discuss from the perspective of Quran and the Sunnah. And then inshallah, we'll talk about the practical application within our lives. So inshallah, today, and inshallah, I'm just going to read from this book, The Degrees of the Soul. So may Allah subhanahu wa ta'ala increase the author of it, and may Allah subhanahu wa ta'ala allow for all those that benefit from his book to attain the pleasure of Allah, inshaAllah. The first, within the introduction, the Shaykh Abdul Khaliq al-Shabrawi, rahimullah, said that, know that to quest for perfection is the most noble quality. Perfection means to remove oneself of blameworthy attributes and adorn oneself with praiseworthy ones. So, the akhlaq sayya, the blameworthy ones we want to remove, and then the akhlaq hasana, the beautiful and praiseworthy ones we want to bring in into our lives. The blameworthy attributes are ignorance, anger, rancor, resentful envy, avarice, pride, arrogance, conceit, illusion, ostentation, love of prestige and power, love of name and fame, excessive volubility and jesting affectation, boastfulness, levity, disruption of social bonds, prying into privacy of others, long hopes, greed and bad character. These are just some of the diseases which we contain within ourselves. This is why the purpose of purification is to change these bad characteristics into good characteristics. So the praiseworthy characteristics are knowledge, sabr, forbearance, inward purity, generosity, meekness, gentleness, humility, patience, gratitude, renunciation, zuhud, reliance on Allah, love, yearning, modesty, contentment, sincerity, truthfulness, vigilance, self-scrutiny, reflection, concern and compassion for other creatures, to love or detest solely for Allah, deliberation in all matters, weeping and feeling grieved, wishing for obscurity and seclusion, being of good counsel and few words, awe and submission, and possessing a broken heart and a good character. SubhanAllah, look at this, the list is endless. But also, the list of the blameworthy characteristics is also very long. A person overnight cannot change from one state into the other state, impossible. You can try,
But it won't last more than a day, 2 days, maximum 3 days before you go back

0: to your old ways. And this is why we are taught to take step-by-step approach. Deal with each issue at a time, in its own way, under guidance as well of a spiritual sheikh, a spiritual teacher that can guide you through this. Today, inshallah, we'll talk briefly about anger. I'll read from the book, inshallah, and if there is anything to add on, then we'll try and do so. Freeing oneself from irascibility. Now, irascibility in the Arabic is ghadab, but this is something that within a person that makes him angry very quickly. He becomes angry over the smallest things. Anything that is said or done around him allows for that anger to build up within him. So freeing oneself from this anger is required because the Prophet ﷺ has said, no one becomes angry without drawing closer to the brink of hell. If you start allowing anger to build within you, you feel that you're becoming angry. Know that it is taking you towards the hellfire. Because by the time you allow your anger to come through, you utter words, okay, which are harmful to others, or even in some cases, anger leads to a man saying talaq to his wife. This in itself will take a person to the brink of the hellfire. Is it not so? In anger, we don't use our mind, we just use our lower perceptions. And this is how we affect not only ourselves, we hurt other people, and as a result of which we end up near the brink of the hellfire. In another narration, Abu Hurairah radiallahu ta'ala an said, once a man said to the Prophet sallallahu alaihi wasallam, Ya Rasulullah, tell me of a deed I should do even if it may be small. He sallallahu alaihi wasallam said to this man, don't be angry. Ibn Mas'ud radiallahu anhu said that the Messenger of Allah sallallahu alaihi wasallam once asked them, whom do you consider the strongest amongst you? They replied, the one whom others cannot defeat. But he sallallahu alaihi wasallam said, it is not so. It is the one who controls himself when he is angry. Okay, look at this. A man asked the Prophet sallallahu alaihi wasallam, give me advice, give me some nasiha. The Prophet sallallahu alaihi wasallam said, don't be angry. Don't. This is not befitting a Muslim. This is not befitting a person who has good traits and characteristics. Another man, Sayyidina Ibn Mas'ud radiallahu anhu said, that the Prophet ﷺ asked that, who is the strongest amongst you? So they all thought, yeah, it's all about fighting. Okay, the one who throws over another. He goes, that is not the strong person. Because you get many strong people, but they also have that anger. So the strongest amongst you is the one who, when he anger starts to take over, he is able to control it. Very important. The outward appearance of an angry person is ugly enough, yet his inner appearance is uglier still. So you know, on the outside, when you get angry, what happens? Your face becomes red, your veins start popping, all your skin becomes crumpled up on your forehead. All this, and it's not a nice sight. It is an ugly sight. And as ugly as that is, your inner, your spiritual being is even uglier in the sight of Allah subhanahu wa ta'ala. It becomes dark, it becomes black. Anger is a reprehensible attribute that is caused by the agitation of the blood in the heart as it demands revenge. Whenever we do our dhikr, whenever we read our salah, whenever we remember Allah, our body, our mind, our soul should become calm, isn't it? And also, when the Prophet sallallahu alaihi wasallam
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6: I'm sure we have heard about Luqman alayhi salatu wassalam. Some might argue, why are you saying alayhi salatu wassalam when he was not a Nabi of Allah? So that brings us to issue number one. Who was he? May Allah's peace and blessings be upon us all. Allah has named an entire surah, or has named him in an entire surah, and the name of that surah was given as Surah Luqman. There is a debate as to whether he was a prophet or not, with the most correct opinion that he was not a prophet of Allah, but he was a very wise man and a pious saint at the same time. So some of his wisdom is mentioned in the Quran, Surah Luqman. If you open the surah, you will see Tilka ayatul kitab al-hakim. These are the verses of the book All Wise. We ask Allah subhanahu wa ta'ala to grant us wisdom. He was a person from Sudan. Did you know that? He was an African from Africa, according to some of the narrations. And yet his name is in the Quran, an entire surah is named after him. An African, a man from Sudan, and some of his advice that he had given his own son, mentioned in the surah as verses of the Quran, the words of Allah. So Allah spoke about him, and we are repeating those verses up to today. Subhanallah. Shows us point number one, racism is non-existent in Islam. Allah created different colors, different sizes, different shapes, different parts of the globe, with people who have different inclinations and so on. And all of us are from Adam, and Adam is from soil, turab. And Allah created Adam. So for someone to think Islam is only for the Arabs, they are wrong. He was an African. And Allah says he was a wise man.
7: وَلَقَدْ آتَيْنَا لُقْمَانَ الْحِكْمَةَ أَنِشْكُرْ لِلَّهِ
6: Allahu Akbar. And remember, we have given Luqman wisdom. So Allah gives wisdom to whomsoever He wishes. No matter who you are and where you come from, there can be wisdom from anywhere across the globe. May Allah subhanahu wa ta'ala grant

0: us the ability to be grateful, to show gratitude to him when he has bestowed us with something. So that is point number one. The issue that we learn from one another, we benefit from one another, and we do not, and we should not be thinking that there is superiority of a color or a race above another. Never. Secondly, what did this man say that was so important that Allah makes mention of it in the Quran? So Allah says, remember the advice of Luqman. Remember the advice of Luqman. وَإِذْ قَالَ لُقْمَانُ لِبْنِهِ وَهُوَ يَعِظُهُ يَا بُنَيَّ لَا تُشْرِكْ بِاللَّهِ. And remember when Luqman was advising his son, he said, oh my young son, the word is used, bunayya. Bunayya is the most eloquent term, full of love, that can be used to describe your own son. Which means he spoke to his son with lots of love. So, oh my son, oh my young son, my little son. Subhanallah. First thing you need to know, don't associate partners with your maker, Allah. Allah has created you to worship him alone. Remember that. Allah made me and you for what? To worship him alone. وَإِلَىٰ عَادٍ أَخَاهُمْ هُودًا. We've heard that. وَإِلَىٰ ثَمُودَ أَخَاهُمْ صَالِحًا. وَإِلَىٰ مَدْيَنَ أَخَاهُمْ شُعَيْبًا. كَذَّبَتْ قَوْمُ لُوطٍ الْمُرْسَلِينَ. Read every story of every Nabi in the Quran. And immediately Allah says, قَالَ يَا قَوْمِ اعْبُدُوا اللَّهِ مَا لَكُمْ مِنْ إِلَٰهٍ غَيْرُهُ. They all said the same thing. First things first, oh my people, worship Allah alone. That you have no deity besides Allah, subhanahu wa ta'ala. Don't engage in shirkiyat. So this was the advice of Luqman alayhi salam to start with. Oh my young son, remember, don't worship, don't associate partners with Allah. Don't worship things besides Allah or with Allah, subhanahu wa ta'ala. Allah alone. He goes on to say, oh my son, you need to know that associating partnership with Allah is one of the greatest forms of self-oppression and oppressing. You're oppressing yourself. Allah made you. When we put our head on the ground, who did we put it down for? The one who made us. We will never put that head on the ground for anyone but Allah. That's it. No act of worship is allowed to be rendered for anyone besides Allah. Stick or stone, a pious man or this or a saint. You do not put your head on the ground for anyone but Allah. That's it. And immediately after that, Luqman alayhi salam.
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1: Welcome back. The time is 7 minutes past eight, and we're going to be kickstarting the show with a look into the war on against Iran by the US and Israel. Fresh tensions are simmering between Tehran and Washington. This is after Iran's latest peace proposal reportedly included demands for war reparations, the withdrawal of US troops from areas near Iran, and the lifting of sanctions. The proposal comes amid a very fragile ceasefire and renewed warnings from U.S. President Donald Trump that military strikes could resume if talks collapse. A lot of analysts have been touching on this issue, and they've been saying that the demands from Iran could either open the door to negotiations or push both sides closer to another dangerous escalation. And we're going to be unpacking that. And joining us now for more insight is a very, very good friend of the show and Press TV correspondent here in South Africa, Hussein Seria. Brother Hussein, thank you so much for joining us. Always a pleasure having you on Salam Media. Good morning.
2: Thanks. Good morning to you, Salalu. Always good being here.
1: No, pleasure is all ours. And I think we'll jump right into it. This was a moment in the last couple of weeks where we thought there might be a breakthrough between Iran and the United States of America, but it always feels like there's a hindrance. There's always something blocking what could see ultimate end to this war and the cessation of hostilities between the two countries. From your perspective, if you can just encapsulate this moment for us in the greater scheme of the war on Iran by the US and Iran, how would you wrap it all up for us?
2: I think if I look at the situation, it appears that both sides are trying to keep the status quo. They want to not engage in any sort of a battle while still portraying each of the sides, both the United States as well as Iran, as having been the victors of the actual fighting that we witnessed during the month of March into early April. That is my reading of the situation. And I think when we discussed, in fact, that ceasefire, when it came into effect, that it was very unnatural the way in which it happened, that the cessation was just announced by Pakistan, and that was supposed to be the halt in the hostilities. And it has held for some period of time. But if we look at that 15-point plan that was presented, the demands that, or rather the 10-point plan that was presented, we've looked at the counter plan that the United States has put forward, what Iran, again, as you've mentioned, is demanding. They remain poles apart. The one is saying, we have a right

0: to nuclear enrichment. The other one is saying you will not have any form of nuclear enrichment. You will also not have the ability to develop a bomb, because that is, of course, their claim. The one is saying we must release or lift all of the sanctions. The other side is saying that there will be no concessions. So each of the parties here are trying to portray themselves as having that leverage to make these major demands. At this point in time, if we look at this from a negotiating perspective, because in terms of negotiations, there is a give and take. You're going to go in with a certain set of demands. You're going to come out with some sort of concessions from either side. So when we look at each of the sides, they're still making maximalist demands. This is from the Iranian side as well, because, of course, from the Iranian perspective, they were the victors of the battle. They ensured that the Americans were not able to stage a coup in Iran. They got the major backing of the people of Iran, who came out onto the streets and continue to come out onto the streets. Militarily, they were able to continue striking American and the American allies' targets within the region, right up until that ceasefire point. So from Iran's perspective, they were the victors. They managed to thwart any of those stated goals of the United States and Israel. From the American side, we know that there's a lot of posturing, because the reality is that the American bases in the region have been heavily affected. And we are still seeing now more information coming out in terms of the type of operations the Iranians carried out, as well as the extent of those operations, the extent of the Iranian intelligence as well, in terms of real-time movements of American troops who, for example, fled to civilian hotels, for example, and that the Iranians were still able to track down the Americans and strike them within those locations. So when we look at the situation, I think we're still poles apart. If I were to just on the basis of what is happening at the moment, is that there clearly isn't necessarily an appetite for war, but we still see a lot of this posturing from the United States. And it's not just posturing, there's actual build-up and developments in terms of military hardware coming into the region and strategizing that is happening. Naturally, we can assume and understand from the statements of the Iranians that this is also what's happening on their side. But the question is, how will all of this end? Will it sort of just fizzle out and we will all go back to life as normal? I think the point that prevents that, however, is the fact that the situation in the Strait of Hormuz has changed, that we now have this major choke point that has not returned to normal. That if we look at the situation, it is not even that we can say maybe there's been a 5% increase in the amount of traffic through the Strait of Hormuz. So maybe we're getting to that point where things will return to normal. And I think that is such a major sticking point, because this doesn't only relate to the
1: emerging as, you know, a major, shall we say, mediator between the two warring parties here. Do you think maybe another country would have maybe done justice to that responsibility? Maybe Pakistan was not as strong and as forthcoming in making sure that both the United States of America and Iran do come to a table and there's an ultimate peace deal that is signed and that is agreed upon two parties. I mean, if you look at Pakistan's relationship with the United States of America, they honestly usually in a lot of cases are a proxy of the US, and it almost felt like they would bend to whatever demands that the United States was making in these negotiations. Is it a missed opportunity, the fact that there wasn't a really strong forthcoming chief negotiator, mediator between these two parties?
0: No, I somehow think that Pakistan was the best placed country for the mediation of these talks. I think we've got to just look a bit broader. Look at this as the big picture here. The big picture is that this is actually a battle between China and the United States. This is a battle that has been happening within West Asia, the Arab and Islamic countries, the countries that are key producers of oil and resources.

0: We've seen in China's statements, they are very neutral sort of statements. We call for a cessation of hostilities. That sort of very standard diplomatic language. However, there's been situations where China has come to the fore. For example, in terms of Syria, when we saw the major deterioration in Syria, China there did make a statement that was slightly stronger. When America and Israel struck Iran, looking both in June of last year and in February of this year, China came out and they actively voiced support for Iran's right to defense. They did not come out with a very generic statement of calling for hostilities. So China, yeah, at this point. So this is all the strategic importance of China. We saw, for example, with the Omani talks, as much progress that had been made in those talks, there's a limitation for Oman because Oman sees itself as the Switzerland of the Middle East, that it is a country that will be a friend of all, a foe of none. It will not actively get involved on any side. And this is sort of the limitation in terms of the type of leverage that they may have. So Pakistan, yeah, as you mentioned, an important ally of the United States in many instances. Even if we look at, for example, as far as the ouster of Imran Khan, the leader of Pakistan, the American role that came into play there as well. However, more than the links with the United States, Pakistan has key links with China. And these links extend to the military. These are strategic links. These are geopolitical links as well. So my contention was always that when these talks happened, when Pakistan made that announcement, it was first and foremost with the blessing of the Chinese, potentially because the Chinese had actually pushed for some sort of a move towards getting the United States to the negotiating table, and that anything that happens is with the backing of the Chinese. So there's an important element here to the role that Pakistan is playing. Over and beyond this, I think the important thing is to keep in mind, for example, now information has come to the fore that Pakistan even allowed for Iran to park some of its jets, for example, in Pakistani hangars or at their bases during the war itself. So when we look at this situation, as well as Pakistan's links both to Iran as a neighborly country, as well as a brotherly country, and we can see this in the type of engagements when the Iranians, for example, come to Pakistan or the Pakistanis visit Iran, the type of embraces that they give each other, the chemistry that is shared between these nations as well, the fact that they share those borders, that there's been long-term cooperation in terms of even now trade and sort of circumventing the American blockade, that there is that strong ties. But Pakistan is also well placed because of its extensive relations and even the military relations with Saudi Arabia. So Pakistan emerges here as a strong power. There are, of course, other important powers, and this is how Pakistan very smartly is leveraging its relations and its diplomatic ties with all of these maybe contesting parties, because between Iran and Saudi Arabia, there's a contestation. Between China and the United States, there's contestation. But this then elevates Pakistan's position. And I think we've seen that. That even though there's not been a second round of talks, what the Pakistanis have managed to do is to continue engagements, whether with the Americans only, whether with the Iranians only, whether with the Chinese also in the background. Pakistan has managed to maintain that. So Pakistan, I think, remains well-placed as the party that should be pushing for or playing this role of the negotiator, sort of, in this conflict.
1: I want us to take a quick break. When we come back, I want us to chat briefly on what kind of conversations is Israel possibly having with the United States of America. What would they want to see going forward? That's number one. And I think number two, what does the future hold? Are we going to see a stalemate, a position where you have a Cold War kind of style, relationship between the U.S. and Iran? And what could it mean for broader geopolitics and for countries like South Africa? And I think those are very, very important kind of points to touch on, and we'll do that after the short break.
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6: Welcome back. You're still tuned in to News and Views with myself, Salaelo Makwidiri. The time is 24 minutes past 8 Central African time, and we're having a really, really engaging and I think wonderful conversation with Press TV correspondent here in South Africa, Hassan Syria. And we are looking at the U.S.-Israeli war on Iran why there seems to be, you know, no progress when it comes to peace talks and the cessation of hostilities between the two countries. And Brother Hassan, thank you so much for staying with us. Before we went into that short break, I wanted to chat briefly about the Israeli element here and what kind of conversations they're potentially having with the United States of America. Could they possibly be another stumbling block to whether or not there is ultimate ceasefire and an end to this war?
7: Well, that I think remains the serious concern, and what we've seen from the Israelis throughout this three-year period, as it were now, since the outbreak of the Al-Aqsa flood operation, is that there's been an appetite from the Israelis not only to host what they call mowing the lawn as such, as in bringing the resistance movements down to a level where they don't pose an immediate or serious threat for a period of time before the Israelis again carry out the aggression and the continued genocide against these movements and groups, but that the Israelis have seemed to push for an all-out conflict a all or nothing sort of approach. And that is, for example, what we saw in Gaza, what they've been trying to achieve in Lebanon as well, and even in the West Bank, that they've been trying to push for that. And of course, they believed already from last year, when they struck Iran for the first time, when we saw the situation deteriorate in January in Iran as well, with those protests that occurred there that we know were artificially managed, and during this war, that they thought this was going to be that moment, that they'd be able to go all out against Iran and they'd be able to achieve their goals of completely eliminating the Islamic Republic, as it were. Of course, things are changing on the battlefield, and this is what we've witnessed, for example, in Lebanon, where the resistance from Hezbollah has been far more than what people had expected, what the Israelis and the Americans had read the situation as. And in addition to that, the resistance, the Islamic resistance in Lebanon has proved that they've got the capability to adapt in the moment as well, as we've seen, for example, with the introduction of these fiber optic sort of linked FPV drones as well. And the extent of the impact that they've had on the Zionist forces there, where even commanders and so on, we are now seeing being targeted and assassinated by the resistance. So this changes the game, and this, of course, ask the question whether the Israelis will at this point recalibrate, whether they will ask themselves the question of whether this is the right time. They, however, do seem to have the strong belief, active sort of engagement of the Americans on the battlefield, that they will be able to bring about that sort of change in terms of the way the West Asian region looks. But the Americans aren't showing that sort of appetite at this point in time, despite all of the posturing. I think the other element to all of this is, what role does China bring in? And the fact that we saw now the visit by the American president, by the American leadership to China, it was a high-level delegation that had gone there, and not just the president, but in terms of the entourage, who else was with him there, what they were seeking from China in those talks. We see then that followed up by the current visit by the Russian leader, Vladimir Putin, who is an ally of China. Now, as far as if I were to look at this from a diplomatic perspective, from a even from a just a logical perspective, it was a bad move for the United States to have visited China at this point in time. I know these talks were planned already prior to the war on Iran and so on, but it is actually the United States here, Donald Trump, visiting China with a bloody nose. You know, he's already been battered by Iran here, which is the frontier as far as China is concerned. Is a key ally of China, part of the SCO, part of BRICS. So he's going to China now with a bloody nose, and he's trying to ask China, you know, how can we resolve this mess that I've created? So you go to your chief foe to ask this. And as we've seen from the posture of the Chinese, I mean, the Chinese sat, they listened, but they gave no commitments. Because as far as the Chinese is concerned, you, my foe, you got yourself into this situation. Why should I be the one, you know, giving you a hand to pull you out of the pit at this point in time? So the Chinese have used that to their advantage. And the question now is, how does the Americans then assess the Chinese posture, assess what came out of those engagements with the Chinese, and then try to now apply some sort of pressure on Israel, or say, look, we've got to relook the situation. This is not something that is going to be achieved militarily. We will have to recalibrate and reconsider how we do things. And I think that is what we're going to have to look at. Will the Americans be able to bring that pressure to bear on the Israelis in order to change the situation? Or are they going to just allow the Israelis to continue with their hostilities and their aggression, both in the Gaza Strip, in the West Bank, as well as in Lebanon? And of course, the important thing from the Iranians now, they've again reiterated both Lebanon and Gaza as key areas where they want to see respect of the ceasefire as well. So I think these are all of the considerations that will determine the way forward as far as this particular point is concerned, and whether

0: we are going to see an escalation, whether Israel is going to sort of get its way or not. I think that that is ultimately, at this point in time, it is a bit hard to sort of predict, because the Americans seem to be on one page. The Americans are saying another thing, of course, as we saw again with Donald Trump giving that major warning about Tuesday being the day that he's going to strike and so on. And now even the countries within the Arab region, Qatar and the UAE, Saudi Arabia, for example, coming out and saying, but we didn't even know about any attack, even though Trump referenced them and said that it is because of their request that he altered the strike on Iran, or the resumption of the strikes against Iran. So if we look at the situation, I think it's an interesting one. It is one that the Chinese visit will have a major bearing on how the Americans forge ahead. But where the Israelis stand and what the Israelis might do, I think that a question mark still remains over that. Because the Israelis have proved that when they believe a certain thing, and Benjamin Netanyahu here as well, that they will go all out for that, because they believe they are the stronger power.
1: There's another concern where, you know, a lot of people feel we could have an almost Cold War aesthetic kind of reality going forward, where, you know, you have extreme tensions and there are extreme hostilities between the two entities, but there isn't direct conflict. Instead, they are engaging in indirect kind of, you know, proxy wars, or you know, competing in other ways. Is that a reality where this could be the state of affairs, you know, for the world going forward, where it's that Cold War style kind of reality, and it remains like that? Is that a possibility, or are we still having an opportunity and a chance for diplomacy to prevail here?
0: Look, I think the channels are still open. We see that there are attempts by Pakistan and so on. We see some other countries also hoping that they could emerge as the brokers for some sort of talks, or even an understanding between the Americans and the Iranians. So the channels are still open. The fact that the Iranians and the Americans are so far apart in terms of the demands they are making, yes, that is a reality, but at least there's no sort of complete cutoff of the channels of engagement as yet. So that is a good thing. I think that also shows that hopefully there is the potential for a new round of talks of some sort, whenever that may come. But there is a possibility that the situation could also just, as you say, it could just calm down. As we've seen for a number of weeks now, there are no hostilities. There might be skirmishes here or there, so that each of the parties can sort of portray or project power. The question, I think, from the American side is that the Americans will need to ask the question, what is their future role within West Asia? It seems that for a number of the Arab countries, they are starting to realize that maybe the situation now is that the Americans are not guarantors of our protection. That despite having had the bases there, the Americans did not protect us first. Their focus was on Israel. And apart from that, they couldn't even protect their own bases, as we've seen. We saw now, for example, Saudi Arabia is proposing a military protection pact with Iran. So if we look at this, it almost indicates that we're moving into a point now where countries are starting to ask themselves, how can we reap the spoils of war here? So Saudi Arabia is considering, it is in BRICS with Iran. It does have a good relations with Iran based on the China deal. Despite whatever differences the two countries have, they have kept those channels open. They've even pledged to work together on certain oil fields as well. So there is that sort of cooperation. So when Saudi Arabia is proposing taking this into the military arena, it is now actually re-looking at its role, not only as a key sort of player within West Asia, but it is saying that you may be our biggest foe within the region, or our biggest rival, but we've got to see a recalibration. And if we look at West Asia, the history of West Asia, we had certain countries that were those sort of stabilizing factors. We had Saudi Arabia, we had Syria, we had Egypt.
1: Mm-hmm.
0: Of course, after 2011 and what was characterized as the Arab Spring, Syria was removed, Egypt was removed in terms of the weight that they played within the region. So this is probably the recalibration of the weights within the region and between these countries, Saudi Arabia and Iran, for example. We can see that recalibration and how they play the role of being those major weights within the region. Because one thing that is accepted quite broadly internationally is that Iran is emerging here as a power. It was able to confront the United States as well as Israel. But I think the sticking point here in terms of this Cold War issue that you raise is the Strait of Hormuz.
1: Mm-hmm.
0: The reality is that the Strait of Hormuz cannot stay as it is. So the Americans are saying they're implementing a blockade. Iran has found ways to circumvent that through its understandings with Pakistan and so on. It has used some sort of military pressure in terms of striking certain targets or seizing certain vessels that are trying to pass through the strait. The Americans had to cancel their Operation Freedom within less than 24 hours. So when we look at the situation, the Americans, however, remain at the gates of the Strait of Hormuz, and they are still imposing some sort of a sense of presence there. And this is an ominous presence that we've seen. The amount of countries, despite the offering of protection and that from the Americans, that they don't want to use the strait.
1: Mm.
0: On the flip side of that, Iran is forging ahead formally with introducing this Persian Gulf Coordination Council, that it is saying that this is the sort of the measures that must be respected, that ships must do the applications, they must do their payments and all of that. But the reality for Iran is that even despite this mechanism being introduced, despite the talks with, for example, the Arab countries, despite its understandings with Oman, is that there hasn't been buy-in to this plan. International buy-in, we'd say, is there because the amount of traffic that's moving has moved from 5% to maybe 15% or 20%, 30%. But that is not the case. So as far as Iran's plan of having this mechanism of control between itself and Oman of the Strait of Hormuz, there hasn't been international buy-in.
1: Mm.
0: So this brings the entire world into the picture. The question now is how long will the world be willing to sit with the situation as it is before the situation becomes dire, and then they say, you know what, we've got to maybe not $2 million, but we're going to pay $1 million. And that is the negotiation. And then we see a resumption of the Strait of Hormuz operating at the levels that it was, and the global economy sort of coming back to the norm. And then that is just because of the passage of time that we as the global community will be forced into coming to some sort of an understanding. But the Strait of Hormuz at this point in time appears to be the major leverage that is being held. And the question here is whether international countries are going to at some point sort of give in and say that we are now willing to pay these tariffs, that we accept and concede that Iran and Oman has right here, that they can control the traffic through there, or, you know, sitting back. But sitting back is not an option because it impacts on the global economy, it impacts on access to important resources, your fertilizers, your oil, your helium, all of these things that are coming from that region. So the status quo is not something that can continue. I think that is more likely what we're looking at. Of course, throughout this, the reality of a resumption of hostilities remains the situation, and that is the nature of ceasefires. Any small trigger, any unrelated sort of event as well, can impact on the situation on the ground. But I think that is the uncertainty that all sort of prevails over the situation at this point in time.
1: No, most definitely, Brother Hassan Syria. Always a pleasure chatting to you and having you unpack, I think, what's very, very pivotal moment in global history. Really appreciate your time and hope we chat again soon.
0: Thank you, Salalu.
1: There we go. Press TV correspondent here in South Africa, Hassan Syria, and I think he always does it so well, unpacking all of the different elements of the US-Israeli war on Iran, the current status quo, and ultimately looking at his crystal ball on what

0: could be the next outcome. And it's very concerning indeed if things do remain this way and that there isn't full cessation of hostilities between the US and Iran specifically, and a strong negotiator doesn't come out of this. The world's economy can't handle it. I think as South Africans can feel it as much as everyone else. And there needs to be a change of some sort. We're going to take a quick break. When we come back, News and Views will continue and we'll be looking at the current status quo here in South Africa. KZN refugees saying they face hunger, fear and forced evictions. This is amid anti-illegal immigrant protests that have rocked that part of South Africa. So more on that after this.
1: You South African, of course. You anxious about the future. 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
0: Welcome back. You're still tuned in to News and Views with myself, Salai Loma Kudir. We're going to be switching gears now to a very concerning state of affairs. It's a very, very sensitive topic in South Africa right now. KZN. Is facing renewed tensions. This amid a wave of anti-legal migrant protests that have rocked that part of South Africa. There's been forced evictions and a growing humanitarian concern. In recent weeks, groups like Operation Dudula, March in March, have led demonstrations targeting undocumented foreign nationals, accusing them of contributing to crime and unemployment. But human rights groups warn that many documented refugees and asylum seekers are also being caught in the fallout, with families displaced. There are people that are sleeping outside police stations and places of worship like churches and mosques, and they're facing severe shortages of food and basic necessities. South African authorities have also condemned vigilantism and unlawful evictions, while humanitarian organizations and the United Nations are also for calling for calm and for the protection of vulnerable communities and lawful enforcement of immigration policies. And I think that's very, very important. And we're going to be looking at that. What is panning out to be something that's very, very unprecedented. And joining us now to unpack the situation on the ground, the reality of some of these refugees and asylum seekers since this fresh wave of protests, will be joined by the country secretary for the Southern Africa Refugee Organization Forum, Mr. Shomari Omar Mukandra, who's going to be giving us insight on the reality on the ground and what people are facing. Brother Shomari, thank you so much for joining us. Always a pleasure chatting to you. Welcome to News and Views.
12: Yeah, thank you very much, Sarailo. Thank you very much for your invite again, once again.
0: No, the pleasure is all ours. I want you to paint a picture for us. What is the current humanitarian situation that the refugees and asylum seekers in KwaZulu-Natal are facing at this current moment? What are they telling you? What challenges do they have?
12: Yeah, thank you, Salilo, and thank you again for your station to give us this opportunity. Try to put the situation how it is currently in KwaZulu-Natal,

0: Obviously, as anyone or everyone will understand, as you have put it in your intro, that since a few months now, that the situation in KwaZulu-Natal is going uncontrollably. It started with the blockade of refugees or all foreign nationals whom they termed as undocumented, not attending or getting services at hospitals, in Edenton Hospital. The very same trend continued by blocking student learners, foreign learners at Edenton School. Now it is been that they want all foreigners outside of South Africa, the March and March, Operation Dudula, and the other civil movement that are included in those vigilant groups. Now, the situation as it is that they have changed their techniques, their tactics of conducting their march. They are no longer going into in the street as they've been so violent as everybody witnessed. What they are doing now is they are doing it in a clandestine way, going, forcing, chasing those who are trying to survive. Because remember, refugee and asylum seekers in South Africa are not placed in the refugee camp. There is a system what they call local integrations. And therefore, they are allowed to work and study in South Africa so that they can integrate. So they pay their rent, and paying rent, they are paying through survival of doing minimum work, like cutting the hair salon and all those things. That is where they get their survival in order for them to pay rent and buy other material that they have to survive in the country. Now, when they are trying to open their businesses, for example, the member of Operation Dudula, they have create what we call a rogue, the rogues, for them to start attacking refugee for those who are trying to open their business to earn a living. Yeah, remember, it is almost 2 months now. They never received any food supply from anyone, neither from the United Nations High Commissioner for Refugees, whom is the responsible for the refugees. Never, none of those have ever went there to give them a food assistance, for example. So people, they are blocked in the houses. And when they try to go and open their business, they are being attacked. Not once. Last week, it was almost 15 people were stabbed by these vigilante groups who are working in a rocks, but despite they are trying to deny that they don't know what is happening. South Africa with the rocks is not in something unprecedented something. It is known that the people, they create rocks for them to cause chaos in the main part of the country. So they have no food, and that's why they decided no, because we cannot die in the houses. Let's go and seek protection from the police. And when they went to the police, unfortunately, police has become violent themselves, starting abusing them, beating them, chasing them out. Currently, as we speaking, they are at the Diakonia, and they are deciding to go back to the police despite police shooting at them, 15 people injured, 10 people was injured yesterday.
1: Very concerning state of affairs there. There's this argument, you know, that always pops up when these kind of conversations are being had. And I think it's very, very important to look at it and dissect it. When South African members of the community argue that undocumented immigration is placing pressure on jobs, is placing pressure on healthcare and public services, how do refugee organizations like yourselves and just the immigrant community here in South Africa interpret that reality? And what do you think is the best way to go about communicating this situation? Because two things can be right at the same time. There could be elements of xenophobia and anti-migrant sentiment in our communities, which should be condemned in any shape or form. And there could be a reality where South Africans on the ground could be voicing out what they deem is the truth, and they are witnessing it and they are feeling it day to day. And I don't think that conversation should be shut down, because that's what makes makes people angry when you tell them,

0: what they are feeling and what they are seeing doesn't make sense. From your point of view, what's the best way to deal with this situation where both parties will feel like they are heard and no violence and no hate is being exchanged between the two parties? Because that's where it gets very, very dangerous.
1: Yeah, thank you very much. That question is very, very important. That question is very, very important. And on the South Africa Refugee Organization Forum, we have raised this matter not once, not twice. We don't blame South Africans when they go to the street, take the streets, and voice themselves their concerns that they have for joblessness and other ills in the society. Of course, we cannot just reject everything to say foreigner, they are all okay, they are angels. No, we are not saying that the foreigner are angels.
0: Mm.
1: Where our blame starts is the inadequacy of not trying to bring the foreign national plus the local community together and explain why there are forms of foreign national.
0: Mm.
1: We are being put in one basket.
0: Mm.
1: That is the first dangerous that is there. In the refugee, in the foreign communities, there are different types of foreign national. Number one, we have those who we call migrant. A migrant is someone who leaves his country or her country to another country seeking for a job.
0: Mm.
1: And if South Africa should fight, she will start fighting for migrant, because migrant are the one taking their jobs. But refugee are not taking their jobs. Refugee are here for protection. So the difference between a migrant and a refugee are two different things. We are defending here. Refugee, of course, because we are the refugee ourselves. What the refugee says, a refugee is someone who leaves his or her country in seek of safety. And once they arrived in a certain particular place, the country have to provide them with a protection.
0: Mm.
1: And that's what South Africa has offered, protection to the refugee. They don't protect. There's no protection or a convention of a protection of migrant. Of course, a migrant can come in the country seeking for a job, and he has to work and return to his country. A refugee can only return to his country when the safety and the security is guaranteed in his country mm. of origin. So these are two different things. The other aspect that failed, the United Nations High Commissioner failed, including the government of South Africa failed, was to bring the communities together. For example, when somebody, your child is going to a school, completing matric, there is a process where they go through what we call orientation
0: mm.
1: so that they must understand we left now primary school, we're in high school. There is a new adaptation. It was never done in South Africa, where refugees start coming to South Africa. United Nations, neither the government did not inform or bring South Africans together and the refugees together to say this is a new people here.
0: Mm.
1: The reason is A, B, C, D, why they are here.
0: Mm.
1: And you refugee, remember you are in a foreign land. You are no longer in your country. This is how you should conduct yourselves.
0: Mm.
1: But the government is expecting without any orientation, people to know the law, which they were not told it from the beginning. I always give this example, the very important. Someone who's from Colombia, we know Colombia, Ecuador, they take what you call this cocaine mm. as a tea. Mm. And if somebody fly from Ecuador or those countries, Southern America, to South Africa with this cocaine tea leaves, are you going to arrest him when he doesn't know if these things is prohibited in this country?
0: Mm.
1: It won't work. You will have to explain to him, no, this does not work here. Another example, typical example, is when the ANC members were going to Tanzania. The minister, she is now the Speaker of the Parliament, Tante Modise, went to Tanzania. Tanzania at that time was banning women not wearing short skirt.
0: Mm.
1: She went in Tanzania with a short skirt. What happened? Did they arrest her? They had to teach her, no, here, if you walk like this, we'll have to arrest you. They bring a kanga and cover herself, say no, because if you walk like this, you'll be breaking the law of Tanzania. But she was already on the tarmac.
0: Mm.
1: On the tarmac. Tarmac was already Tanzanian land. It means she broke the law, but she could not be arrested because she was ignorant of Tanzanian law. Exactly, that is how it is. Unfortunately, the government and the people of South Africa want us to learn the law that we were not told from the beginning. Now, what is the solution to this? We understand the frustration among South African. We understand whatever they are saying, we empathize with them. But what we are not agreeing with them, the violent nature, that they are expressing their anger to the wrong people. President Ramaphosa promised people in 2017 when he was elected as a president. He says he's going to create 1 million jobs. We never see those million jobs. I don't see if these people who are cutting hair on the salon, on the street, are those million jobs that President Ramaphosa promised to create. Former President Jacob Zuma, who is being suspected of being behind all this thing, because we have seen video, him encouraging this and saying so many sort of things. He, when he was a president, promised to create 1 million jobs. Did he create those million jobs? No. But their frustration should go to the people who promised them to create 1 million jobs and they create none. I was reading a report recently of the work at the South African Reserve Bank. The lowest pay there is 1.4 million. How can one person live on 1.4 million a year while someone else is living on 350 per month? Can you compare these the two? That, I think, is where South Africans should start going and frustrate and showing their frustration there, including ourselves. We can even accompany them to say, no, what you are doing to your people, it is not good. You should give your people what they deserve to be getting, and not sending them to go and start attacking the people who are also trying to survive for them to live in South Africa. Remember, we don't have a refugee camp. As I said, refugees are not placed in the refugee camp. They survive through day-to-day's income. You go to cut your saloon open, you get a little bit, you come and feed your family. That is not a job that you can say somebody has taken your job. And if you want to do also saloon, do the saloon without, understand the competition, that you can open a saloon. Nobody prohibits you to not open a saloon. Unfortunately, these are our people. When they attack our people in the saloon, they take their machine, they take their tent, and they leave them injured. And there's nothing that is being done. That's why people, they say, no, that instead of dying on the street, let's go die at the police. Police should protect us. Unfortunately, police start beating them again and injure most of our people, our community there.
0: What's the general sentiment amongst the migrant communities here in South Africa? Are people considering leaving? Are people scared for their lives? I don't know. What kind of conversations are being had? Because the most dangerous one that I've heard, and I think this should also be condemned, is when people say, no, we will retaliate. We will fight South Africans. And that's a very, very dangerous conversation to start.
1: From the beginning.
0: Yes, continue.
1: Yes, I'm saying that is a very dangerous assessment. I'm saying people should know the difference between the migrant or refugees or foreigners. For those who are saying they are going to retaliate, refugee, they said they are not going to retaliate because they have no power to retaliate. They are here for protection. If they are here for protection, why they should retaliate?
0: True.
1: The sentiment which is there is that we have nowhere to go. We have nowhere to go. We cannot design ourselves to go to our countries. For example, for those who are coming from Eastern the Democratic Republic of Congo, when they ask for repatriation, voluntary repatriation, the UN assessment is that there is no refugee can be returned to the eastern part of Congo. Of course, those who come from non-violent country, those where there is a peaceful country, they can go. But a refugee is here because the country, there is insecurity in this country. There is the instability in their country, so they cannot return to a country where they are not guaranteed the security and the safety to return. Now, for those who wanted to return, they can return. Those who are not refugee, migrants can return. Those who come for business and they use refugee, fraudulently using a refugee identity, they can return. We know them. We don't want to mention them on the air, but they are known. But the refugee cannot go to their country now because the situation in most of their country are not. We are not here for retaliations. We are not here for fighting for South African. Despite police starting fighting us, you saw yourself, the image are there. They did not see any refugee.

0: retaliating or trying to resist. In fact, police were pushing them away despite the resistance. And this is our message. We are saying we are not yet for violence. We advocate for a peaceful coexistence, and that will only engage if people sit around the table and iron all those things. South Africans bring their concerns, refugees bring their concerns, and trying to see what a solution, a better solution, can put in place for us to continue to live in harmony and not to be influenced by certain people who want their certain agenda. We know all this politics, politically, people when they will start the campaigning for themselves because of local elections. But this is not only for a local election, because it started since 2008. Up to date, this thing continue. Our people continue to suffer. And we are suffering something that we are not capable to bring a solution to. The people have a solution to all these South Africans are demanding. Are the government which are there, they are not doing their job they're supposed to do. It's the United Nations that is supposed to help the refugee and not also helping the refugees.
1: No, thank you so much, Brother Shomari Omar Mukandra. Always a pleasure chatting to you. And I think this was a very, very important conversation to get the other perspective on the conversations that are being had by migrants in South Africa. And I think we'll have to continue this conversation later on, but we're going to leave it there for now. Really appreciate it. Thank you so much.
0: Thank you very much. I really also much appreciate it.
1: There you go. Brother Shomari Omar Mukandra, Country Secretary for the Southern Africa Refugee Organizations Forum, speaking to us about the growing humanitarian concerns surrounding anti-immigrant tensions and refugee displacement and the ongoing protests that we've been seeing in parts of KZN, which have left quite a number of refugees very vulnerable, facing hunger. They can't work. They're very fearful for their lives. And it's starting to unravel into something that is very unpalatable. At the end of the day, the buck stops with government, because as I mentioned, two things can be true at the same time. There is very unsavory characters that are from outside of the country that are here in the country, and they're doing all kinds of nonsense, crime, human trafficking, selling of drugs and prostitution, and all of that should be condemned. It would be very dangerous for people to say South Africans don't know what they're talking about, they're xenophobic, they hate Africans. South Africans have been coexisting. When you go to townships or you go to the city or anywhere across the country, have been coexisting and living with our brothers and sisters from the continent for a very long time now. But also, there are xenophobic South Africans who, I don't know, for whatever reason, hate brothers and sisters from the continent. And those two things need to be addressed, and there needs to be a dialogue, as Brother Mukandra says, because the status quo is very dangerous and can unravel to something that all of us don't want to see. Going to take a quick break. We'll be back with you after this.
2: 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Humanity sets the agenda.
3: Ukraine has been protecting the democracy and standing in the front today of all the democratic world. And our people are paying a very high price every day. As we are talking today, the bombings and the attacks are happening, despite of any talks that have been happening since the beginning of invasion. What will be allowed to the aggressor? Are we allowing him to go out of isolation? And what further price we are going to pay for it? Yet, United States are trying to convince Putin to stop his war of aggression. And he is sending the huge number of drones on Ukraine as a response. Putin doesn't need peace. He doesn't want peace. It's not of his interest. Then the future step, that's something that we have to look at. And Russia is not shy of saying that it has got the appetite to go beyond Ukrainian borders.
4: Her Excellency Ambassador Lubov Abravitova, Ambassador of Ukraine to the Republic of South Africa.
2: Salaam Media, a global voice for humanity. Breaking stereotypes, moving boundaries, joining hands. Salaam Media. Humanity sets the agenda.
1: Welcome back. You're still tuned in to News and Views of myself, Salah Loma Kwidira. It's 11 minutes past 9, and it's time for one of my favorite segments of the show. It's time for Hashtag Fire the Feature, proudly brought to you by Africa Muslims Agency, and it's presented by their CEO, Hafez Imran Chunara. He's a personal excellence mentor, and as I mentioned, the CEO of AMA. And he has a really, really wonderful conversation to have with us today, and I think it's something that all of us have faced once, or twice, or met how many times in our lives, fear and anxiety. And he'll be tackling how you can overcome it if it does dawn on you. So a very, very important Fire Up feature for today. Take a listen.
5: Hey guys, hope you're having a fantastic day today. Here's something deep that in a couple of minutes we may not be able to cover, but I want you to understand. A lot of people struggle with fear and anxiety, especially nowadays. And there's a lot of contributing factors. We can talk about that another time. But I want to just share some concepts on this. And so that you at least understand it logically. See, fear and anxiety doesn't remove the challenges of tomorrow that you might face. But it does remove the strength of today. Write that down. Fear, anxiety of what might happen, what might go wrong, what could go wrong. It doesn't remove the challenges of tomorrow, but it removes for sure the strength of today. You see, it doesn't make you escape the challenges that may or may not come. Because sometimes what we fear, what we're anxious about, doesn't really happen, but it removes the strength we have today. So having the fear and anxiety doesn't make you escape your challenges. But you know what it does do? It makes you unfit to deal with them when they do arrive, if they do arrive. Because let's be honest, sometimes we fear things, we're anxious about situations that don't actually occur. But it's in our mind. So remember, fear and anxiety doesn't remove the challenges of tomorrow, but it does remove the strength you have today. It doesn't help you escape what challenges might come, but it makes you completely unfit to handle it if it does come. So protect your strength of today so that if those challenges arise, you will be fit enough to deal with it. Now, yes, we can debate fear and anxiety, what causes it and all this kind of stuff. And that can go on. We can talk for hours and people take months to figure out their fear and anxiety. And yes, some people are paralyzed by it. But I tell you, one of the biggest contributing factors to that is the destruction of emotional and mental clarity. The destruction of mental and emotional clarity. So you become mentally and emotionally distracted, unclear, confused. And there's ways to handle that too.
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4: I think it's not because there was a date placed as to when the cabinet reshuffle would take place, but it's really just a president who appears absent when it comes to issues of national importance. Some people might say we are being difficult on the president because on Monday he had, in actual fact, chaired a special cabinet meeting. But I think when there are times like these, and of course he hosted his counterpart, President Museveni of Uganda, you realize that some politicians from Uganda was present. And then now it begins to induce questions as to whether or not there's conflation of the president's private interests and his state duties, because it almost looks suspicious, because it seems as if he's becoming a little distracted, disinterested, and he's much more happier and passionate to spend time at his farms rather than on issues of national importance.
5: Political analyst Lukona Mbuni.
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6: In the instance of this particular matter, you have both Israel and the USA, in spite of the evidence, believing that Iran wants to genocide Israel. Mm. And they said the same thing about Gaza, that Gaza would like to genocide Israel, and therefore they genocide it first. Now, the problem with this is that the world ought to act at least on the basis of the evidence that is available to everyone watching this war, that for Gaza, the aggressor was Israel. The one who had every evidence for genocide was Israel. And that as a country, we took Israel to court precisely because the evidence was overwhelming. Now, to go to war without overwhelming evidence that there is genocide intended against you is something that, not only because they break the law, the international law that exists, but also all moral sensibilities ought to be telling us that this sort of behavior is not a 21st century behavior. It belongs in the dark, barbaric ages long ago where there was no rule.
7: Reverend Moaz Ntlha, a member of the National Executive Committee of South Africa's Council of Churches and also a member of the anti-apartheid movement.
3: This is Salam Media. It's a new beginning. 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
8: Certainly from the side of them, they have not told us public whether in any of the rings they've made any findings. So simply put, from that point of view, they are made sure. What has become clear is also what Cyril himself has said, which is that unless charged by the NPA, he is not going to step down. For now, Cyril Ramaphosa has the Zuma-type stance that he stands until he is made to fall asleep. I think we need to be careful wanting to be a non-intellectual. Good practice follows good theory. Good must lead to good practice. So a good practice has a good theory, whether that theory is or not.
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10: This is really something which is quite unusual for Leicester and very unusual for the UK to see Hindu-Muslim kind of battles taking place. These things don't really happen so much. That's for a bit of context. I think, obviously, we look at the way that the world has been the last few years and particularly how India has been the last few years. In that light, it's not so much a surprise to see Hindu and Muslim tension, because that's what we've seen and what we've heard across India. The government of the day is almost promoting the communalism, but I'm pretty sure it's quite unnatural. Ultimately, we have to clear the violence that we saw on the streets of or across any city.

0: any part of which looks to defame and attack people of another religion, whether that religion or another religion. They are the actual individual. It doesn't matter how many bots are trying to infiltrate your mind. It's still your personal action. It doesn't matter how you are bombarded by marketing. It doesn't matter how bombarded by populism and political influence. You still have a decision to make. Are you going to go and hand person or not?
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2: Most of the people that got intercepted, included me, are in Crete, try to reorganize the fleet and, like, keep sailing. A few of them had to go back to their countries, and we think that the reason why they targeted Tiago Avila and Saif Abukashek is that they are part of our coordination team. They are our steering committee members, and also they are really visible. And this is also a political action. It's not just an intimidation. It's a way to try to destroy and criminalize solidarity and humanitarian movements.
3: Tony Lapisirella, the steering committee member.
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4: My name is Zuli Savana. I'm a South African writer, and I am on the Global Smoke Flotilla. I am taking part in this as part of a team with more than 500 people from 44 countries across the world in an attempt to break the siege on Gaza and open up a humanitarian corridor. Since 2007, Gaza has been under siege from Israel against international law. What we are doing then is, in accordance with international law, and it's in accordance with humanitarian law, and we are hoping that food, medicines, and baby formula can be put to Gaza. As a South African, this is important to me because South Africa became independent in 1994 through the solidarity of other countries. Speaking of myself personally, I was born in Zambia because my father, who was in exile, was allowed to stay there and was welcomed there. To then ignore the fact that I am because others are, I exist because others allowed me into their country, would be cruel and against everything that I was raised up to believe. And furthermore, whether we like it or not, what is happening in Palestine actually affects us, all of us. Although we might not be able to make the straight line immediately, the guns that are tested on the Palestinians, the weapons that are tested on the Palestinians, are the same ones that are going to kill our brothers and sisters in Sudan for gold, and in the Congo for gold, for cobalt, for coltan. And to not understand this is to not understand where we exist as a member of the international community. What I'm doing should be something done by governments. Well, we're all doing something that should be done by government, but we're hoping this nudges them to act, because we exist because of others.
1: Listen to something fresh.
5: It came about when I was able to travel Israel and Palestine in 1980. I just resigned from my job and I was preparing to study ordination in the Anglican Church. Stayed in East Jerusalem, which is the Palestinian side of Jerusalem. And so we discovered differences from the other people that had spoke about their experience in Jerusalem. One day, one afternoon, street, and went into a curio and got talking to the man and discovered that he was a Christian. And the last question was, what do you think of Christians? And he said, no, I can't possibly support Zionism, even though I am a Christian, because it is complicit in the and oppression of all people.
6: The author of the book, A Wound Unhealed, Does Christian Zionism Contribute to Palestinian Suffering? Nicholas Brabazon Khan.
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7: I want to

0: mentioned a specific thing, and this struck me as quite remarkable. When my first trip that I took to Palestine, it was 2012, and I learned there that in 1950, the Israeli authorities introduced what they called the absentee property law. And literally, this was the law that was designed to take over property and land from Palestinians who had fled the Nakba in 48. Internally displaced Palestinians inside of the state of Israel. This law is still in place. And the quite remarkable thing about this law is that for the purposes of property, the Palestinian refugees and internally displaced persons were considered absent for the purposes of property, so that the state could...
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3: Welcome back. You're still tuned in to News and Views with myself, Salilo Makwediri. The time is 28 minutes past 9 Central African time. And we're going to be switching gears now to a very interesting conversation. You know, I love art, and art continues to become a very, very powerful form of resistance and of remembrance. There's a really wonderful stage play production that is bringing the human story of Palestinian children to life. I think we all know at this point what's the current reality of the people of Palestine, the genocide that has been unfolding in the last couple of years, and the continued occupation and oppression of the Palestinian people. And Palestine, My Palestine, A Child's Journey Through Occupation and Grief, explores loss, it explores identity, resilience, and hope amid the realities of occupation. The production blends powerful storytelling with deeply emotional performances that have already moved audiences to standing ovations. And our COO, Ponti Moletsane, was at one of the performances, and he had a raving review for someone that's joining us on stage. I mean, in studio today, on stage, like Kasinad, who made her stage acting debut in the production, that ultimately finds herself joining us today to chat all about Palestine, My Palestine. Laika, thank you so much for joining us. Welcome to News and Views. And I should mention that we're going to be joined later on by Vivian Moodley, who's also a writer and also a veteran stage, radio, and film kind of, you know, enthusiast and all-rounder, and I was still trying to get hold of him, but we're going to continue our conversation with Laika. Laika, welcome. Really excited to be chatting to you, and hope to get more insight on what all of this came to be, Palestine, My Palestine.
4: Thank you so much for having me.
3: No, the pleasure is all ours. And I was just looking through your profile after my producer Nisrin sent it to me, and one thing that really stood out for me is the fact that you studied science. What exactly did you study? And ultimately, now being involved in the arts, what did that come about? Because it's totally different worlds, the world of creativity and the world of maths and science.
4: Yes. So basically, I grew up in the arts. I have parents who were always involved in the arts, on stage, TV, film, all of it. So I basically grew up in the theater. I was always at their rehearsals. I was always backstage. I was always watching their performances. So I suppose through that, it really did become something that I loved and always wanted to be involved in. But at the same time, I always did pretty well at school, and I really enjoyed science, biology, that whole thing.

0: So when the time came for me to go to, into tertiary education, that was what I decided to pursue. And so I've just been really lucky that I was able to kind of pursue and experience both of those facets, both of those things that I really just love.
1: And how important is it, you know, for maybe parents that are listening, to not maybe, you know, have their children just choose one path? You can literally do it all. You can have the maths and science, which is very, very important, but also explore the creative side of life. How important is it, and what, you know, edge do you think it gives one person?
0: You know, I think, if possible, it's always great to be able to kind of explore all of your interests, if you can. I mean, it's not always possible for everybody. But I think also it's so important to have that bit of a balance, because for me, the maths and the sciences, as much as I love it, it's not easy. Mm. It can be quite difficult. It takes up a lot of your time. But also to have another thing that you really love to kind of come back to give you that little bit of joy and inner satisfaction. Mm. I think that's really important.
1: Mm, yeah, most definitely. You're the star of the show, Palestine My Palestine, but there's someone who's in the background that I'd like to have join us, Vivian Moodley, veteran stage, radio, film, and TV actor. Very, very involved in this production. Vivian, thank you so much for joining us. Also, welcome to News and Views. Really excited to be chatting to you. Vivian, are you there? Can you hear me? All right, we lost Vivian there for a moment. I want to continue with you. From your perspective, Palestine My Palestine, what's it all about? Like, just give us insight on this stage play that has everyone, you know, giving standing ovations online. People are talking about it. What's it all about?
0: So, basically, Palestine My Palestine attempts to tell the story of, I suppose, a lot of children in the Palestine-Gaza area at the moment and in the past, and not only in Palestine, but many war-torn countries. Mm. So it basically attempts to give you a view of the experiences of the children, or just the people suffering through that, but through the eyes of a child. So you meet this child as a grown adult who has now come to South Africa and has lived a lot of her life here after her family and has just been decimated in Palestine. So you get to see what that destruction is like and those emotions from the eyes of a child, now telling the story as a grown-up woman. And I think really for me, it was so important to get that story across. You know, as much as it's a fictionalized version, that really is the lived experience of so many people in Palestine.
1: I think what's interesting for me is the fact that this was your debut as a stage actor, and having to now play a role that's so emotionally demanding. How do you even go about it? Because the story of Palestine, there's a lot of people that I know about that can't even talk about it without shedding a tear. It's so heart-wrenching. Mm. And you, on your first debut, that's the role that you're playing. Yeah. How demanding was it? And how did you go about it?
0: It was not the easiest thing for me personally. I mean, I don't know how anyone else would have handled it. Yeah. But for me, I tend to be quite an emotional person, and I try not to always display that to everybody. So it was difficult for me to display that kind of vulnerability so openly. But really what I had to do was draw on, I mean, I haven't been there, but I had to draw on what I see in the news, in all the articles, on social media, all over. I think we all are seeing this every day.
1: Sure.
0: So it just, for me, was trying to put myself in that position mentally. And I'm fortunate enough not to have experienced it. But just to try and think to myself, you know, what would this be like? Or more so, how would I feel if this was happening to the people I loved? Like the character in the play, she loses a lot of her loved ones through this whole journey. And for me, it was like, if I had to lose that person in my life, how would that feel? What would I how would I actually portray that? So it

0: was hard. There were days when I actually had to say to the director, you know what, I need to take a break today because it's hard putting yourself in that mental state day after day. And yeah, it can be quite mentally draining. So yeah, it was quite difficult at the beginning. And I think at a certain point, you do have to kind of disconnect yourself from it emotionally. But at the same time, it's all of those emotions that help you to portray it.
1: Comedians also view South Africans. Did you feel that extra bit sense of responsibility, you know, playing this character in this role, in this kind of stage play, considering everything around it?
0: Yes, definitely. I mean, we all know, you know, South Africa as a country, we are, for the most part, very supportive of the Palestinian cause. And I mean, it's obvious that I'm a supporter of the cause. But at the same time, you really just feel that you need to portray this so realistically. You don't want to give off the wrong impressions. It can be quite a balancing act. But, you know, it's really, for me, it was just about this is a cause and this is, it's close to my heart. It's close to so many people's hearts. And I just need to, this is my way to be able to bring attention to it. So.
1: And living at a time where, you know, the reality is in South Africa, not everyone, as much as the vast majority of people are pro-Palestinian, we know and understand the parallels between our country and what's currently happening in Palestine. It's not everyone that's in support of the cause. And you've seen a lot of artists specifically, you know, losing work, you know, being blacklisted because of how vocal they are. Did that ever, you know, be a factor? You know, did it, you know, do you care whether or not you'd be blacklisted, cancelled, job opportunities at any point?
0: To an extent, I suppose. But at the same time, what's more important, right? I think that even if I wasn't so involved in a pro-Palestinian production, I would not hide the fact that I was pro-Palestinian. So, yeah, I mean, it can be a bit daunting to be so open about it, but I mean, at the same time, I feel like most of the world is taking a stance one way or the other. So it just is what it is.
1: Most definitely. Take us through, you know, opening night when, you know, there was months and months of preparation and you know, trying to prepare yourself psychologically, emotionally. And then the day comes where you have to step on stage and you now have to perform this beautiful work of art. How was opening night for you?
0: Oh, it was a bit nerve-wracking. I can't deny that. But, you know, at the same time, and it sounds easier said than done, but it really is true. And I think it's something that a lot of artists say, is that you go through all of these months of preparation, and when you get there, there will always be nerves. But what it comes down to is you knowing that I can do this. I have done this. I've spent all of this time preparing to do it. And so I know I'm capable and I have to just go out there and do it. And I think that's what I was telling myself when I was waiting in the wings and waiting to get up there. It was just, you've spent all of this time preparing and now what happens, happens. But you just go out there and do your best. And yeah, so when I, the first time I stepped out, it was definitely, I definitely had some nerves. My legs were a little bit shaky, but as it goes on and you get into it, it really just becomes, you become this character and you are telling the story, and yeah, the nerves kind of fade away a little bit.
1: And this is a solo production, if I'm not mistaken.
0: Yes.
1: How much more demanding is it knowing that that's just you on stage and, you know, you can't lean on, you know, other actors and other performers? It's just you. You have to, you know, internalize it and then give it to the audience by yourself, all that energy, taking it in and out. I'm sure it must be a lot, especially for a character that is also so demanding emotionally and psychologically.
0: Oh no, definitely. It's not the easiest thing in the world. I have to say, this play has been years in the making. And for many years, I was saying to Vivian, I can't do this. I know you really want me to do it, but I have not been on stage before. I don't know if I'm capable of it. I was very afraid to be the only person on the stage. I even said, you know, put me in something else first. I would love to be on stage, but can I start off with a cast, with, you know, fellow actors, a team to kind of

0: fall back on. That was really, really daunting for me in the beginning. But you know what? To be honest, you have to learn to trust yourself. You know that you are the one. You are the one who's going to make it or break it.
1: Mm.
0: And at the same time, there is a whole team behind the scenes. It's not just me. There's a whole team of people supporting me, doing their part to bring the production together. So when you look at it like that, you realize I'm really not alone. I'm just the face. Yeah, and you know, it comes together.
1: Yeah, most definitely. We're joined now by veteran stage, radio, film and television actor, also writer, director and producer Vivian Moodley, who's joining us via telephone. He's the man, the brains behind this production. Vivian, thank you so much for joining us. Welcome to News and Views. Really excited to be chatting to you.
2: Thank you. Excited to be chatting to you. It's just that I've been foiled by technology and I didn't quite catch your name.
1: Salilo here. We're just chatting with Laika about, you know, this wonderful, you know, production that you are the brains behind, Palestine My Palestine. Just from your perspective, if you can give us background on the inspiration behind it and why was it so important to tell the story for the South African audience in particular?
2: South Africa and Palestine, our history is very much kind of intertwined and very similar. And they were one of the countries that stood by us during the struggle for freedom in this country. And I think that goes part of it. But the mere fact that children are being butchered, women are being butchered by horrific things that are happening and the genocide, it's very, very difficult as a human being to sit back silently and say, shame, this is happening.
1: Mm.
2: We've got to do something. And being a writer and having produced a little work of, I'd like to call, social relevance, I said, no, I've got to write about this. I've got to do something about this. And then I decided, no, let me tell a story. Because have we ever heard a child speak about her trauma, losing her parents, her siblings, a whole village that she comes from being destroyed? Have we ever heard that voice? No. I said, okay, now I'm going to put that voice on to highlight the psychological aspects of it and so on, and hope to win the hearts and minds of people who are sitting on the fence, who may not know what it is or want to turn away, and get them there and say, right, come on, guys, face this thing. Let us do something, you know, and there's a lot we can do.
1: Mm.
2: And
1: no.
2: That's where it started.
1: Very, very important. And, you know, South Africa is very, very well known worldwide on some of, very impactful historical, you know, theater plays. When you think of the likes of Woza Albert and Sizwe Banzi Is Dead, and you know, all of these, you know, masterpieces, did you draw any inspiration from them as a South African creative, especially in the theater space, to tell a story in a way that the South African audience can appreciate and accept, knowing the history that we have, as you mentioned, and also how we just have this ability as South Africans to bring very, very conversational, societal, political themes into art?
2: Yes, exactly, exactly. And I was fascinated by the Walter Albert. And there was one I saw when I was in my early teens called The Train.
1: Mm.
2: And this play was actually produced in a pub that we used to frequent in the old days. And I watched this thing and I was in awe of these two guys. You know, they were absolutely incredible as to the way they told their stories, or sitting at a train station waiting for a train to come by, and the abuse they were getting from the so-called white passengers that were going past, and stuff like that. And I think that stayed with me for a long time. And I knew somewhere in the back of my mind that was something I was going to do. And they inspired me to such a degree, and I think we would not have

0: the strength of the arts that we have now without productions like that.
1: No, very, very important. I want to come back to, you know, you working with Laika, you know, young actress making her stage debut on a very, very demanding, you know, character, a very, very demanding story. How was that like, you know, having to hold her hand? This is a solo production. It's a lot of work. How was that process like, you know, working with her and trying to, you know, take her through it as demanding as it was, as this story is actually?
0: Scary. Scary, I'm sitting there in the so-called director's chair and waiting for the tantrums and that kind of thing.
1: But did she throw any tantrums?
0: No, but she directed me as well to direct her. No, but it was fantastic. She's got such a mature outlook and demeanor and so on, and she is a very, very intelligent young lady, and she knows, you know, I think the limits and what to do, and understood it. And it was quite easy because we did script analysis, you know, discussed everything in the movie, emotions and so on, and she just lapped it all up and then gave it to us on the stage. You know, it was fantastic, absolutely fantastic. She is. Even though it's a debut, she was so accomplished as an actor.
1: And for you, like working with Vivian, a veteran, you know, in the industry, how was that like? Did it bring an extra sense of comfort?
2: Yes, I think it really did, because my entire life, everybody's been saying what a talent he is and what an asset he is to the industry. And I've watched him so many times on stage and film, heard him on radio. So, you know, when someone that accomplished is there supporting you, the chances of you doing well are really high. So that was definitely a comfort to me.
1: No, most definitely. Vivian, I want to come back to you because as you mentioned, this was a very, very, you know, important play. It comes at a time where not a lot of South Africans share the same sentiment on Palestine. It's very, very polarizing, especially in the arts. Why was it so, you know, important to take on this task? And also, were you ever, you know, nervous on whether or not how it will be received? Because as you mentioned, it's very, very polarizing. Not a lot of people agree. And you can lose funding, you can lose work. I asked Laika a similar kind of question when you touch on Palestine, because we all know at the end of the day, all the means of production are concentrated in this country. Or was that a factor for you at any point?
0: I did have an issue a while back. I was asked to direct a piece on Palestine called The Sands of Palestine, which was written by Yusuf Pataji, and I directed that, and then I got a call. I don't know where it was from, but the person claimed to be from the Jewish Board of Deputies. And I threatened me about, you know, I said, bring it on. So I think it was, you know, you get these people who say I'm from this organization, so I can't prove that. But I said, just bring it on. So people always said to me, you know, those close to me, friends, family, fellow artists, say, this morning I got a message to say, you are a very brave man to put this on and take on the kind of system, you know. And I said, well, look, I'm not going to sit back. Silence is not an option.
1: True.
0: I'm going to speak it out, no matter what the social issue is. But in this case, if children are dying like that, it is impossible for me to look away. And if my life is in danger, so what? I'm waiting for my chance to get on the flotilla and go and do whatever else I can. I'm making myself available for that as well. So, if you want to... I mean, somebody who's prepared to kill children, then my life really, I don't mind. Go for it.
1: No, most definitely. And I suppose our country wouldn't be here if people remain silent because they feared for their lives or for their livelihoods. I want to wrap up this conversation. Vivian, thank you so much for chatting to us. But I want to wrap it up by putting Laika here on the spot. Can you give us a little taste of what audiences can expect? Oh. just something small.
2: Am I allowed to do that? Director?
0: Sorry, you can go for it.
2: Oh, okay.
0: As long as you don't do any advertising.
2: As long as I don't do what?
0: Any advertising.
2: Oh, okay. Okay, well, what do you think I should perform for them?
0: Anything you feel comfortable. Maybe sing a bar or two from the song. Where have all the flowers gone? Because
2: okay, we'll give you a verse of a song from the play. Okay.
0: But you'll have to give things before that for context.
2: So we all know by this point what the play is about. Really, it's almost as if all of the color and all of the joy has left Palestine, especially when you look at it from the eyes of a child who's lost everything in that situation. And so this is one of the songs that we use in the production to kind of bring that message home.
1: Mm.
2: Okay.

0: Wow. Yeah. Goosebumps. Thank you so much, guys, for joining us, for chatting to us. Hey, where's the play going to screen again? Can people get details, people that want to be a part of it?
1: So at the moment, there are no more confirmed dates, but we are in discussions. Mm-hmm. So it will be, I will let you guys know, and I'm sure it will be on our production company, social media, and so on.
0: And where can people follow?
1: At Turmeric Junction on Instagram. That's Junction with an X rather than a CT.
0: There you have it. Okay. Like Sida and Vivian Moodley, I think wonderful play. Thank you so much, guys, for joining us. We're going to be wrapping up this conversation, and hopefully I'll be there in one of the plays. You singing. I think just did it for me.
1: Thank you so much for having us, Salego.
0: Pleasure's all ours. Going to take a quick break. News and views will be back after this.
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3: Welcome back. You're still tuned in to News and Views on myself, Salai Lomokwediri. And it's that time of the show, as I mentioned, and I always mention, it's becoming one of my favorite segments of the show. It's time for Hajj Diaries 1447. This is as millions and millions of Muslims around the world prepare for one of the most significant spiritual journeys of their lives. The Hajj pilgrimage, it continues to mark moments of deep faith, reflection and personal transformation, and we want to take you through all of it. Even though you are at home, we want to make you part of the Hujjaj's journeys. And this year, under the hashtag Hajj Diaries 2026, we'll be following the journey of Aisha Haris Passad, who is embarking on her first Hajj. It's a life-changing pilgrimage to the holy cities of Mecca and Medina. And she's going to be chatting to us from Azizia. We'll be getting in touch with her via our virtual platform to give us insight on how she's been preparing for a journey that's been a long time coming, a divine call to one of the five pillars of Islam. And she's joining us now from Azizia to reflect on her journey, the preparations that went into it, and I think most importantly, what she wants to come out as when it's all said and done and that journey is complete. And as I mentioned, she's joining us via a virtual platform from Azizia. Aisha, salamu alaikum. Jazakallah so much for joining us. Really appreciate you giving us your time.
4: Wa alaikum salam wa rahmatullahi wa barakatuh. Jazakallah for having me.
3: Very, very excited to be chatting to you. And I want us to begin right at the moment when you realize that you've been selected for Hajj this year, that your name has been called. What went through your heart and your mind, and what ultimately made you realize that it's finally happening as the days progressed, and you finally made that very, very special, auspicious journey?
4: So, I don't know if everybody knows, but we're no longer using a Sahuk system. So the new system is very much online and live. So you don't know beforehand that you are going. And then on the day you try to purchase a Hajj ticket. And it was very, very stressful. All my kids and I were on the musalla, making dua to be selected. So it's not, like when Sahuk tells you, Asha, you are going in 2017, for example, 2016. So you know, okay, I'm going. But now it's more like you need to beg Allah for a calling. And we were all there. My husband was on the laptop trying to get on the screen, said 24 hours waiting. And we thought we're never going to get there because, people were already purchasing at that time. But then, alhamdulillah, someone assisted us with using our login details, and then we were successful. But it was very stressful. It took an hour for that email to come through to say that, we've had a confirmed booking. It took another hour for the money to go off our wallet to show that we are, in fact, going. But alhamdulillah, here we are, months later.
3: After it finally dawned on you that you'll be making your Hajj this year, comes the preparations, spiritually, emotionally, psychologically. Where do you start, to prepare for this kind of journey practically? And what kind of preparations have you been putting in place to make sure that it pans out the way that it's supposed to and is pleasing to the Almighty?
4: So, I think when Allah first revealed revelation, the first thing he said was Iqra, which is read. And then this shows the importance of learning and equipping yourself with the proper information that you need to undertake any of the pillars of Islam. So obviously we've been doing the others since small, whether we've been fasting since 6 years old or, making salah as as children so that it becomes easier on you when you are required to do it. But Hajj is the only journey that it's done once in your lifetime, and then that's it. Mm. So you only get this one chance to get it right. And so in order to get it right, you need to prepare yourself. And since we were told we've been going for classes, whether online, listening to a pre-recording class, or going in person to classes. So we attended classes in Cravenby, in Goodwood, in Panorama, wherever the classes were, we were there. So it's also good to get different, you know, classes, because each shiukh is different. So one would touch more on your heart, one would touch more on the aspects of Hajj, you know, the fiqh rulings, so you, that you get everything right, but also is how to prepare your heart for it. Mm. That's also very important. And then obviously getting fit was very important. So we did join the Fit for Hajj program, where we walked every Saturday, starting with 2 kilometers up to 10 kilometers, because it's a very strenuous journey. There's a lot of walking, even if it's just in the airport, you know. Mm. The steps are 20,000 a day minimum. So it's good to be fit. It's good to be healthy, right? You know, preparing your immune system as well. All of that was done prior to getting here, even.
3: You know, I've spoken to a lot of Hujjaj on the radio before, you know, and they all describe Hajj as, you know, as you mentioned also, a once-in-a-lifetime experience. You know, it's an experience of surrender. It's an experience of reflection. Again, from you personally, what does Hajj mean to you, and what kind of a person do you wish to come out of as when the journey is complete and all is said and done?
4: So it's not every day that you get to have a clean slate where Allah's like, okay, whatever you've done, I'm 40 now, so whatever you've done for the past 40 years, I'm going to forget about it. So you need to grab sovereignty with both hands and make sure that, you know, it's not for no reason, because Allah says that what the reward for Hajj is nothing but Jannah. So you need to make sure that you get that Jannah, and you need to do the Hajj properly, you know, fulfill all the requirements of Hajj. But then also you need to make decisions for yourself that this is it for me now. This is my turning point back to Allah. And then, you know, you want to make sure that you tell yourself and prepare your mind that, you know, when we come back to Cape Town, it's not going to be the old me, where, you know, we're just living on our phones, we're living from day to day. Yeah, it's living from waqt to waqt. You know, you're going to Zohar, then you come back, and then you rest, then you're going to Azhar, then you come back, and you might, you know, have a cup of tea, then it's Maghrib, then between Maghrib and Isha, you eat. So you're just living for Allah. Mm. So we need to, obviously, we wouldn't be able to do that in Cape Town, but you want to make your purpose Allah. So how am I going to bring up my kids? How am I going to do my job, you know, honestly and faithfully? You know, how am I going to, like, yeah, we're reciting, you know, a surah after every waqt. Am I going to implement that when I get back home? How am I going to change my life for the future? How am I going to be better to people? How am I going to be better to my kids? You know, how am I going to control my anger? How am I going to control my personality? You know, the people should notice the change because you are changed. Mm. So it can't just be a journey that you leave here. It's the beginning of the rest of your life. The very, better version of you.
3: Very powerful. Very, very, very powerful, Sister Aisha. Is there, you know, a particular dua or an intention you are carrying with you as the days of Hajj are fast approaching, and you've already made, you know, yourself available, you know, for this opportunity? Any, you know, person or intention near that you wish to present in front of the Almighty?
4: So I always first just give thanks to Him for choosing me to be here. It's beautiful to see there's a lot of much more youngsters in compared to previous years, alhamdulillah. It shows that, you know, the priorities are not straight. It's not traveling the world before you even think of Hajj. It's about, you know, fulfilling your Hajj first, your father's act. So my dua is always first, I thank you, Allah, please make my Hajj easy and allow me to live better thereafter. So my favorite dua is, Allah, grant my heart to be on your path and don't let me turn away from you.
3: I mean, and when it comes to family and the community, you know, that's always, you know, a very, very big aspect of people's Hajj. From your perspective, you know, anyone, you know, in the family, in the community that you're also carrying with you in this journey?
4: So I don't think when we are selected, we don't realize an enormous gift you'll be given. But when you get people that they hear that you're going, I mean, they'll message you, just keep me in your du'as, or they come visit, or they give you something to take with, or they just make a du'a for you, you realize the huge gift you've been given. That's how many people are waiting to come. That's how many people are dying for this opportunity. So we carry all of them with us. We make du'a for each and everyone. Even, you know, inshallah, I might not remember everyone by name, but you know, please, whoever asked me, you know, make their du'as come true. And just, we carry the whole of, like, Kudud with us, the whole of Krembe with us, the whole of Cape Town, basically. And then, obviously, family from abroad that have asked for du'a, we bring them all with us.
3: I mean.
4: And we make du'a, then Allah calls them as well.
3: Most definitely. And for, you know, the upcoming days, is there anything specifically that you're looking forward to? Any of the days that are particularly, you know, special for you that you're looking forward to?
4: So definitely the day of Arafah. I think the whole training, the whole learning was only about the day of Arafah. Because Allah says that the prophecy that Hajj is Arafah. So we, you know, our focus is for that day. So preparing your notes, what am I going to ask Allah? What am I thanking Allah for over the years? What did He protect me from that I didn't maybe mention, you know, before? So first, you know, praising the prophets, saying your du'as that you want for yourself and for everyone else that has asked. And then also just, you know, speaking to Allah for that 4 to 6 hours, that is, telling Him what you want in the future, you know, where does your progeny going forward? I want my kids to fight with Nabi Isa one day, my great-great-great-grandchildren, you know. You need to go that far. It's not about only tomorrow or today, but you need to, you know, lay out everything that you want from here on. And that's the day I'm looking most forward to, just, you know, me and Allah and no one else. So it's great to be able to give that opportunity to cut off from everything else, from everyone else. You know, as a mom, you're busy at home, you're looking after your kids, you're cooking for your husband, you're cleaning the house. But here on Hajj, it's a time just for you and Allah. And it's very rare that you get that opportunity as a lady, as a mom, as a human being, you know, because everyone needs you. But in those 6 hours, it'll just be you and your Creator. And I think it's something that we're all looking forward to.
3: I mean, most definitely. Lastly, before I let you go, any message to everyone that's back at home, maybe others that are feeling a bit despondent that, you know, their names haven't been called. Anything that you'd like to say to them, the rest of the Ummah back home?
4: So I'd just like to say that I think with Tawuk, we were all very calm. Like, if they told us, we applied in 2017, and if they told us you're going to come in 2026, it was just us waiting. There wasn't this, not a yearning, but there wasn't this fear or, you know, this need. But now you need to make du'a every day, the special du'a in Surah Baqarah, where Allah says that you must, we speak about meeting these places. So you must mention that du'a all the time, that Allah call me to make ziyarah of, you know, Makkah, Medina. So it's something that you need to now work for every year until your calling comes. And it's, financially, if you have the means, you can't say now I'm waiting for Sahud to call me. You have to apply every year because now you have the means and it's a fard on you. So we need to change our perspective on life. It's not about when am I ready to come. It's a fard and you need to fulfill it. So if you do have the means, make sure you apply each year until you are called. Because you need, if Allah says to you tomorrow, if He takes you and you haven't performed your Hajj, that's a big sin on you. So you need to at least say, I applied every year, but I wasn't called. So, you know, put in the effort, learn about Nusuk, learn about how it works, how to get the money on the e-wallet, how to get your profile verified, all of these things you need to now to learn about. Or someone that has now previously been for assistance. And if you haven't been called, then Allah's calling you. Maybe next year when the weather's a bit better.
3: Inshallah.
4: We also ask that the people in Cape Town keep us in their du'as, that Allah grants everyone here a Hajj maqbool and mabrur, and it gives us the strength to perform all the manasiks of Hajj, that we survive the heat, we survive the walking, and we do it with the good heart.

0: later. So we need to realize that not everyone is as rich as us, you know, because of the experiences that they live. So we can't expect them to behave the way we do. So we just ask everyone to make dua for us and keep us in your thoughts.
1: Most definitely. Sister Aisha, jazakallah so much for chatting to us. I'm looking forward to, you know, chatting to you after the days of Arafat, just to reflect back on, you know, the Hajj that was. And this was a really, really wonderful conversation. Keep us in your duas also. And wishing you a very special Hajj Mabrur. Jazakallah so much. Assalamualaikum. Waalaikumsalam. That was Sister Aisha Ibrahim speaking to us from Azizia, ahead of her first Hajj pilgrimage, and sharing very, very, I think, wonderful insights and reflections on how she prepared for this very auspicious journey, psychologically, emotionally, even physically, because Hajj can be a very, very demanding journey on the body, and it needs an all-rounded kind of preparedness and approach to it. This has been Hajj Diaries 1447. We're going to be having these as an ongoing series until the final days of Hajj, where we'll be reflecting with all the Hujjaj that have taken their pilgrimage. This is all in efforts to make you a part of it. Whether you're at home, you're at work, you can still get the spirit and the sense of Hajj. And we'll continue doing it, man. I love these conversations, seeing just how vulnerable the Hujjaj are becoming. I mean, you can see with Sister Aisha how emotional she was becoming, talking about her journey, and it's really beautiful. It's wonderful, and we want you to be a part of it, and you can do so by following us on our very, very various social media platforms and listening to us live on our audio stream on our website, www.salammedia.com. Otherwise, we've come to the end of today's edition of News and Views. Thank you so much for chatting to staying with us for the past 2 hours and 18 minutes. I'll be back with you again tomorrow for the Thursday edition of the show. Otherwise, shap shap.
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3: The recital of Juzadeh has been brought to you by an anonymous sponsor for the Isali Thawab of Sayyida Ismail Gutta, Nabi sallallahu alayhi wa sallam, and all marhumin.
4: A'udhu billahi min ash-shaytan ar-rajim. 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

The recital of Juzadeh was brought to you by an anonymous sponsor for the Isale Thawab of Sayyida Ismail Gutta, Nabi Sallallahu Alaihi Wasallam, and all Marhumin.

0: سلام ميديا. لا تقل لي وحدي أو كيف السبيل. 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
1: Welcome back to the second hour of the Mid-Morning Show with me, Julie Ali, and we're now going to have a very important discussion with Professor Richard van Zyl-Smit. He is a professor and consultant pulmonologist. We're going to be looking at the dangers of vaping and cigarette smoking. Professor, very good afternoon to you. Welcome to the program. Nice to have you here. Okay, I can't hear you. I think you're on mute. Can you unmute yourself?
2: No.
1: Oh, there you go. I can hear you now.
2: You should be able to hear me?
1: Yes.
2: Okay. All good?
1: Yep. Thank you. Welcome.
2: Thanks for having me.
1: All right. Now, apparently you've done a study which has found that... Sorry, I think our technical people are just trying to sort out some glitches in the system. Let's get back to your study, which has found that vaping has become very commonly used among South African learners. So we're talking school children here. And of course, I guess as a parent, you kind of wonder about the scale of this crisis. And I also hasten to say that what on earth is happening with, the advertising world? Why are they pushing these products onto teenagers and preteens as well? Because they're starting a trend or have started a trend which will probably be the start of serious medical problems for these young people going forward.
2: Indeed, I think it's important to just provide a little bit of context that if we go back 15 or 20 years, high schoolers are high schoolers, adolescents are adolescents, they always are experimenting. That's part of being an adolescent. And we saw something in the region across the country, maybe your 10 or 15% of high school learners were using tobacco across the country. What we've seen and our data is showing that that number seems to be very low. So somewhere around 5% maybe of high school learners are using tobacco cigarettes at maximum. Often it's closer to more like 2%. Cannabis has pushed up and cannabis actually seems to be the most common second substance to use. And then vaping has come through very, very strongly. Now, it's also important to recognize that the way we did the study isn't representative of the entire country. And even in the schools we did, we looked at 52 different schools across the country. It varies significantly across schools. And so in some schools, it's not a problem. In other schools, it's a major problem. And we're seeing levels where it could be close to 50% in some matric classes. So it's variable, it's high, and it's very worrying.
1: So, Professor, let me ask you this question. You touched on tobacco and you touched on cannabis as well. Have I understood you correctly? Are you suggesting that cannabis is the most used substance in the schools or the study that you have done? You also say that it varies from probably school to school.

0: school or area to area. Does it suggest that perhaps in underserved or poorer communities, there's a higher usage of the substance tobacco and cannabis and vaping? Or does it differ? Do you find that perhaps vaping is perhaps the more in thing amongst maybe the children from the suburbs and in private schools? I'm just trying to get a sense of who is using what, where.
1: Who's doing
0: and,
1: what?
0: Yeah, yes. And it's all, so, it's dependent on the scale of economies, isn't it? Economics.
1: To some degree, yes. So our study looked at fee-paying schools. We were not able to access non-fee-paying schools. So our lowest school-paying fee was 20,000 Rand a year school fee. Now, which excludes vast numbers, I appreciate, of learners who don't pay any school fees. I have a couple of friends who are headmasters from low fee-paying schools and no fee-paying schools, and they're seeing vaping. So to answer your question about cost and expense, we thought this was a rich private school problem. And actually, in our data set, the schools that had a 20 to 40,000 Rand school fee per year had far in excess vaping compared to those that had 2 or 300,000 Rand a year school fees.
0: Sure.
1: So you are correct that you have to be able to spend some money. But this is not just a rich, fancy school problem. What we also found was that 20% of learners across the board are using something. 16% vaping, just looking at the data to be absolutely correct here, 5% cannabis, 3% hookah, and 2% tobacco. But that varies. And so at grade 8, for example, and I'm just reading you the numbers correctly, we saw cannabis at 1.8% of grade 8s, going up to 11% in grade 12. For vaping, it was about 8% in grade 8, going up to 29% in matric. And that matric varies between 10 and 46%. So it definitely increases by grade. It definitely is variable. And it's not dependent, interestingly, just on cost. What we did find, though, was that cannabis and dual usage seemed to be more common in the lower school bracket than in the super wealthy schools. And that in co-ed schools compared to boys' schools had more cannabis and dual use. So we're seeing a lot of vaping. We're seeing a lot of cannabis and vaping, which is interesting and worrying. And we're seeing less tobacco. But you are correct that if we took the poorer schools where there's no school fees, and we must assume then that being able to spend a couple of rand on cigarettes would be far more common than having to spend several hundred rand on vapes. I can't answer that question.
0: Professor, I'm kind of wondering, we do know a couple of years ago that cannabis or medicinal cannabis was made legal in our country. Do you think that could be the problem and the reason why we're seeing higher use of cannabis in school-going children? That's very, very worrying indeed, because undoubtedly, when these young teenagers or preteens have been using cannabis from grade, whatever it is, grade 8 upwards or grade 6 upwards, by the time they reach university or, you know, any tertiary or even just have left school, they will have been addicted. And at some point in their lives, they are going to be moving onto harder drugs. So that's really very, very worrying indeed.
1: Yeah. So it has to have made a difference. And again, I'm not sure we could prove the association. But what we're seeing here is an issue of messaging. And so the South African legal system decriminalized cannabis. So it no longer became a criminal offense to have cannabis on your person. And my understanding of that decision was that the police were spending too much time busting people with a little packet of cannabis, and then the whole
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0: Welcome back. I'm talking with Professor Richard van Zyl Smit. He's a professor and consultant pulmonologist. We're talking about the dangers of vaping, tobacco, and I didn't even think we'll touch on this, but cannabis has been thrown into the mix as well. So, Professor, your response to the question regarding having been a smoker from teenage years, person seems to be in his 40s by now, and has this persistent cough. What do you think? Obviously, that indicates long-term harm regarding his health and well-being. I'm kind of wondering what, you know, what will the picture and x-ray of his lungs be looking like? Mm-hmm. And if he or she continues on this path of smoking, you know, is he or she going to have to be on oxygen at some point in their lives? Or will this develop into some form of an asthma? You are the expert. You tell us and give us, you know, the news very harshly so that people can sit up and realize the harm they're doing to themselves by smoking, even you can't even say innocent, but even smoking just cigarettes.
1: Yeah. So thank you, Julie. Yeah, so I think the important part to remember is that any form of pollution, be it cigarette smoke, hookah pipe usage, vaping, car pollution, industrial, wood fire, any form of smoke irritates the lungs. Cigarettes

0: smoke particularly, and even hookah and cannabis smoke, they're slightly different from each other. But what they do is they damage the lining of the lungs, and the lungs respond by increasing mucus. So cough and phlegm or spit is very common in someone who is using cannabis or tobacco. That's the body's response to try and get rid of that smoke and the particles and the chemicals that they're breathing in. Over time, damage occurs. And if you think of the lung simply as a set of pipes to bring the air into the lung, and the spongy part which gets the oxygen from the air into the blood, the cigarette, cannabis, hookah, smoke damages the pipes, so they become floppy. And it looks very much like asthma, but it's not asthma per se. It's a floppy airway problem due to damage. And then the sponge part gets holes in it. So the cannabis and hookah and tobacco smoke basically just punches holes in the lung. And so where you should have little alveoli or air sacs helping getting oxygen in and out, they get damaged and disappear. So you have airways that are floppy, so you can't breathe in and out particularly well. And then you lose the ability to exchange gas, so you can't get oxygen into the body. And that's what gives us the classic short of breath, the cough, the wheeze, the spluttering of patients who spent years smoking or using other drugs. A pump may help to open up the lungs a little bit. If you have stopped smoking, then oxygen may be a possibility. But unfortunately, it's generally a relentless slide, and particularly if you carry on using the substances. The medications are trying to put a small plaster on a very big wound that doesn't really work. And the most important thing is to stop, and to stop as soon as possible. Because once the lungs are damaged, they don't have the ability to heal themselves. And our medication essentially just makes what's left work as well as it can. Sometimes not too badly, but more often than not, by the time you get into trouble, it's too late. And if you talk to any of my patients, they will all tell you that they wish they had listened to someone when they were 8 or 10 and started smoking, because they should never have started. But unfortunately, over many years of addiction and thinking it was okay, have got themselves into significant trouble.
1: So this caller that indicated that his or her age is 40, I think he's about 40 years old, probably smoking from their teenage years. If they stop right now, can they reverse any of the damage, or is it irreversible?
0: So in terms of the damage, it's irreversible.
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5: 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You tuned in to Salam Media Highlights with myself, Salaelo Makwidiere. And we're going to be switching gears now to a very, very important conversation, especially now as Muslims around the world prepare to fulfill the sacred act of Qurbani, a tradition that is rooted in faith, rooted in sacrifice, compassion, and I think most importantly, caring for those in need. But beyond, you know, the ritual itself, I think lies a very, very powerful humanitarian impact with Qurbani programs helping vulnerable families access nutritious food and experience the joy and dignity of Eid. And joining us now to unpack the significance of Qurbani and just the importance and impact of charitable giving and how communities can make a difference. Yes, you and I can be part of this very, very important time is none other than Brother Said Ibn Hassan Jilani, Country Director of Muslim Hands South Africa, who's joining us via virtual platform. Brother Said, jazakallah so much for joining us. Welcome to News and Views. Really appreciate you giving us your time.
6: Assalamu alaikum wa rahmatullahi wa barakatuhu. Thank you so much for having me at your show.
5: No, the pleasure is all ours, and I want to jump right into it. Qurbani is one of the most significant acts of worship during Eid al-Adha. Why is it so important in Islam, and how does it strengthen a Muslim's connection with the Almighty?
6: So, as you rightly mentioned, that Qurbani is one of the most beautiful acts of worship in Islam because it combines devotion to Allah with compassion for humanity both, right? It also reminds us of the sacrifice and the obedience of Prophet Ibrahim alayhi salam, who was willing to give up what was most beloved to him for the sake of Allah subhanahu wa ta'ala. So through Qurbani, we are reminded that our faith is not only about words, but about sincerity, sacrifice and submission. So what makes Qurbani especially powerful is that Allah linked it's this act of worship directly to feeding others, right? That was dear to Prophet sallallahu alaihi wasallam. So over the years, while leading Qurbani programs under Muslim hands in different countries, I have personally seen how one act of sacrifice from a donor sitting in a different part of the world can completely transform Eid for struggling families. I remember being in a village of Mali, where an elderly grandmother held our team's hands with tears in her eyes because her grandchildren would finally eat meat on Eid Day. She told us that, they have to wait the whole year for this moment. Just imagine that you have to wait for the whole year just to eat meat. So these experiences humble you deeply and remind you that Qurbani is not, it's not about meat distribution. It's about mercy, dignity, and most importantly, it's about restoring hope and reaching people who feel forgotten sometime.
5: Very, very important. And I think, you pointed to

0: an aspect that many of us take for granted. The fact that there are many struggling families out there where meat is a luxury that they may only have access to once or even twice a year if they're lucky. How does a Qurbani donation help restore dignity and provide relief and, as you mentioned, bring joy to beneficiaries during a special day such as Eid?
1: Yes, so I can share a lot of experiences from different country offices or the field. So one thing that the field working on ground teaches us is that hunger affects more than the body. It affects dignity and emotional well-being too, right? So I remember visiting a refugee camp. In fact, one of my team member from a refugee camp in Bangladesh, she told me that their children had stopped asking their parents for meat because they realized that they already knew that the answer would be, we cannot afford it. But during the Eid, when the Qurbani meat was distributed, one mother told our team, today my children feel like other children again, right? So it's not about the body, it's about the dignity. So that sentence stayed with me for years because it captures the true impact of Qurbani. It is not only nutrition, it's not only a meal, it is about inclusion, joy, and dignity. So I can relate to one of another experience from Pakistan after floods, where we distributed Qurbani meat to families who had lost their homes, livestock, livelihoods. And many beneficiaries told our teams that it was the first time in months they felt any sense of Eid celebration again. So when donors give Qurbani, they not just feed people. As I mentioned before, they restore hope and they restore dignity.
0: I want to come to, you know, your organization, Muslim Hands South Africa, because you guys are very, very important, you know, during this time. You guys offer Qurbani options both here locally in South Africa and also internationally at very accessible prices. How do you do that? How do you ensure affordability for, you know, those that want to donate for donors while also maintaining quality standards and adherence to Islamic principles that are non-negotiable?
1: So Muslim Hands plays a very tricky role here, if I say. The burden of responsibility on either ends is on us, right? For either ends. First of all, we have to provide a service delivery mechanism where a donor can entrust us with their money. And on the other hand, we have to restore the dignity and provide the meat on Eid day to our beneficiaries. So alhamdulillah, there are two parts of your question.
0: Yes.
1: First is about the quality and the second is about the affordability. So we learn through our lessons. So as far as the quality is concerned, we have bespoke monitoring systems in-house where we learn from our previous experiences. So remember, Muslim Hands has been delivering this Qurbani project for the last 30 years. So every year we learn and we improve, right? And we have process monitoring, we have progress monitoring, and then after Qurbani, we go and speak to beneficiaries that how we can improve this Qurbani delivery next year for you. So as far as speaking of the quality, we have a checklist that makes sure the well-being of the Qurbani animal, it has to be Sharia compliant, age, the overall condition, the well-being, and then we have to make sure the procurement is done as per the compliance. Then we have to make sure that we are taking care of the animal before slaughtering. Slaughtering process must comply with Sharia laws, how we are disposing the internal organs, how we are draining the blood, how we are distributing the meat. And the first and foremost thing for us during the distribution time is to make sure the dignity of the beneficiaries. They should not be seen as beneficiaries, but they are the service users. At the same time, we have to deliver a promise on behalf of our donors who are entrusting us with their religious obligation. And the second part, alhamdulillah, affordability has been a major priority for us because we know many donors are also facing financial pressures. They're already sacrificing because the philosophy behind Qurbani is of sacrifice. So we never want people to feel excluded from participating in this important sunnah. So this year, Muslim Hands South Africa is offering globally Qurbani for as little as 750 rands, which is a cheaper price as compared to what we offered our donors last year. And while locally in South Africa, the Qurbani is around 2,400 rands.
0: Yes.
1: So we are able to keep these costs accessible because we work directly with our own country offices in different countries, right? And long-standing local partners, because they are part of the process, they believe in the philosophy of Qurbani. So rather than making a business out of that, they have joined the sentiment. And most importantly, in countries like Malawi, Mali, Niger, we procure and source animal locally. from the local farmers. So not only we provide animal, we also support local farmers while keeping the prices intact, and local farmers

0: they know that this meat is going to a particular group, that they are already aware of their situation. So, right? So there's a sentiment inside that. Alhamdulillah, altogether, we are very keen and we are able to keep the prices low. And at the same time, we never compromise on Islamic standards. As mentioned before, animals are carefully inspected, slaughter is performed according to Sharia guidelines by qualified Muslims, and distributed and monitored closely. Every year, we review our operations, improve our systems, and strengthen our guidelines based on the lessons that we learn from the field.
1: And I think that's a very, very important aspect, having that kind of experience to try and make it better each and every year. You mentioned something very, very important, you know, the aspect of donor fatigue. You know, many donors facing financial pressures, many households currently, you know, as you mentioned, facing financial difficulties themselves. And they may feel that, you know, their contribution is not enough. It's too little and it doesn't make much difference. What message would you share with potential donors about the impact that even a single Qurbani share can have on the lives of those that need it the most?
0: First of all, the philosophy of Qurbani is around sacrifice, right? Obviously, we all are struggling with the cost of living, right? The inflation is quite high. But Qurbani, the philosophy of Qurbani is around sacrifice. And as far as giving Qurbani, so we are offering the cheapest Qurbani globally from 750 rands, which will make things easy for you, and locally here for 2,400 rands. But I would sincerely say to people, never underestimate the value of one sincere act done for the sake of Allah subhanahu wa ta'ala. In the field, we constantly witness how one Qurbani share can impact entire families, right? I remember communities where families carefully preserved portion of meat so it could last several days after eat, because it was such a rare blessing for them. Sometimes donors think, you know, as you mentioned, that what difference can my one Qurbani can really make, right? So, but to a struggling widow, just imagine an orphan child or a displaced family, it can mean everything, right? Beyond beyond a meal, it's about restoring the dignity. So in Islam, Allah subhanahu wa ta'ala looks at sincerity before size, we all know. So your one share could be a reason for a family to experience joy, dignity, and relief this year. And you know, and often the du'as made by the beneficiaries for donors are far more valuable than we can imagine.
1: Most definitely. And I like, you know, the direction of this conversation, because you always point out the fact that this is just beyond the distribution of meat. You know, it's about something way much more. How would you say, you know, Qurbani programs like the ones that Muslim Hands has help foster, you know, compassion and strengthen community bonds, and also just reinforce that spirit of unity and generosity that defines what Eid al-Adha is all about?
0: So one of the most beautiful things about Qurbani, you know, this model that we are speaking, that we are asking and motivating people here in South Africa to give Qurbani for different country offices, like for different countries and for different communities here locally in like informal settlements. So there's a hidden message in this. The most beautiful thing about this Qurbani is how it connects the Ummah globally. Just imagine a donor sitting here in South Africa can directly feed a struggling family in Malawi, in Mali, in Niger, in India, right? In Afghanistan, or maybe someone like here in an informal settlement, here in, even in South Africa. That creates a powerful sense of unity and compassion, which is the message of Ummah. And I have personally seen communities come together during distributions. Just imagine, because I have seen this, and let me share this with the audience here, that local volunteers helping elderly beneficiaries carry their meat home, right, with excitement. Families cooking communal Eid meals together in a refugee camp, or maybe in the middle of a village, and children celebrating because somebody far away remembered them, and you can be somebody, right? So Qurbani reminds us that Eid is not only about our own celebration. It is about ensuring others can celebrate too.
1: And I think that's very important. I want you to talk to our audience now. People that want to get involved, how do they get in touch with Muslim Hands? And how can they be part of this wonderful initiative and conversation that we've been having?
0: So my message for our audience is, as we approach Eid al-Adha, I encourage everyone listening not to underestimate the impact of their Qurbani, as we have discussed before. For many vulnerable families around the world, this may be the only time they eat meat all year. And I have personally met many families like this. Your contribution can bring dignity, joy, and relief to people who genuinely need it. So at Muslim hands, South Africa, you're offering global kurbani from

0: as little as 750 rands, making it possible for more people to participate in this beautiful act of worship. If you can give, please remember the sunnah of Prophet Sallallahu Alaihi Wasallam. Prophet Sallallahu Alaihi Wasallam always used to slaughter more than one animal. Mm. And Prophet Sallallahu Alaihi Wasallam advised his cousin and son-in-law, Mawla Ali Alayhi Salam, that after his sad demise, he advised that, you know, even after my demise, you have to slaughter one animal in my name as well. It was that dear to Prophet Sallallahu Alaihi Wasallam. So it's the sunnah of Prophet Sallallahu Alaihi Wasallam. It can restore dignity as well. And it can bring barakah in your health and wealth as well. So one little act that you need to do from here. So I invite everyone to visit muslimhands.org.za and be part of spreading hope, compassion and mercy at this Eid. Just go through our Qurbani campaign page, pick and choose any location of your choice, right? And you can donate our Qurbani project at any given location of your choice. And please, I would encourage, perform more than one Qurbani, because you know one Qurbani mean hope to many families.
1: Spread it out as much as possible. We're going to leave it here for now, brother. Sayyid, really appreciate your time, and you know, kudos to Muslim Hands. I think this is a really wonderful initiative, and more South Africans and all those that are watching and listening to us internationally need to be involved and get in touch with you guys to spread you know, that message of unity, of togetherness, and most importantly of sacrifice as we head into the Qurbani season. Jazakallah so much.
0: Thank you so much.
1: There you go. That was Brother Sayyid Ibn Hassan Jilani, Country Director of Muslim Hands South Africa, speaking to us about the spiritual importance of Qurbani and the role it plays in supporting vulnerable communities, both here locally in South Africa and also internationally. 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Going to take a quick break and we'll be back with you with more programming right after this.
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0: Breaking stereotypes, moving boundaries, joining hands. 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
1: Bismillah ar-Rahman ar-Rahim. Assalamu alaikum. It is 9 after 12 o'clock past midday, and I'm going to be joined now by Wahida Ismail. She's the author of My Mini Hajj. I'm intrigued. Alhamdulillah. Imagine a book on Hajj for the little ones. Alhamdulillah. Wahida Ismail, assalamu alaikum to you. Welcome to the program.
2: Wa alaikum salam wa rahmatullah wa barakatuh.
1: Wahida, why do I get a sense that you and I have spoken before on another interview?
2: Yes, we did. Yes, we did. This was last Hajj, I think.
1: Mashallah, mashallah. And here you are again. You are in based in Newcastle.
2: Yes, I'm doing my rounds again.
1: Yes, absolutely. You're based in Newcastle, am I right?
2: No, I'm based in Madrid.

0: Ran.
1: Okay.
0: I moved to South Africa 2 years ago. I was in Jeddah for the last 14 years. And so now I'm going around to all the schools in South Africa during this period of Hajj to incite the fervent dua of the children whose parents are going for Hajj, and to just get the labaik into their hearts and hype them up for Dhul Hijjah.
1: Subhanallah, subhanallah. May Allah subhanahu wa ta'ala reward you for this amazing initiative. Why did you, you know, what inspired you to go down this road? I mean, I just think it is so beautiful. Why hasn't anyone else thought about something like this previously? And here you've come on board and you've actually produced this book. You're the author of the book. Do you perhaps have the book in front of you? Can you show it up to the camera?
0: I'm so sorry. I'm in a hall that's so huge and isolated because I'm at the Durban Exhibition Center at the Articulation Africa Literary Event.
1: Right.
0: And my book is at my stall. I'm so sorry I don't have a copy with me. I had to just find a quiet place with my laptop. So I don't have a copy of the book right now.
1: All right, not a problem. We hope and pray that people will reach out to get copies of the book. I'm also thinking, apart from sharing this with children whose parents and grandparents are on this journey of a lifetime, at this time of year, or even perhaps on the child's birthday, this would make a beautiful gift, would it not? And also,
0: definitely.
1: What age group have you targeted by way of this book?
0: Okay, the book targets 5 years to about 9 years. The book goes with an activity book as well. It's got a word search, it's got a maze. Somebody is looking for their tenti Mina, so you have to take the lady with the red scarf and find her way to her tent.
1: Wow.
0: And then maybe a man with a blue hat. So it's got matching activities. It's got coloring activities. So it targets, the activities target all ages, from 5 to 9.
1: Lots of children see Hajj as something distant or difficult to understand. How does storytelling and by way of this book creates and ignites the imagination for them and also assist them with hands-on learning? And I know you spoke about the maze, which is one way of the hands-on learning, and also make the concept, the spiritual concepts, that much more memorable for the children.
0: Okay, you know what? Spirituality, it's so abstract. And children can't learn from an abstract concept. They need something more tangible. So if you maybe put 2 chairs on either side of the classroom and tell them, this is Mount Safa, this is Mount Marwa. Now imagine it's really hot, you are very thirsty, wow, and you need to find water, and you're running from one side to the other. This is giving them that feeling, oh, is this what Hajar had to do? Or if they are walking around maybe like a circle, and they are saying that the circle is depicting the Kaaba and we have to go around 7 times anti-clockwise. And then you have a place maybe showing them this is Mokame Ibrahim, you know, and you're telling them the significance of it. Why do you do Istilam at the Hajre Aswad? Why do you go around 7 times? Why you do the Sahih? And after that, you give them the Zamzam. When I've been going to the schools, I've been giving them these little glasses of Zamzam. And it's so heart-wrenching because some kids say, ma'am, we didn't ever taste Zamzam. We thought this will be impossible. And I say to them, make a dua and have your Zamzam. And the children have reacted so well to this. They show gratitude. They are showing patience. Giving them the stimulation in a concrete manner is showing them spirituality, but in a everyday, real-life kind of situation. Even pelting the shaitan. We ask them to pelt the shaitan. We give them a piece of foil, ask them to squeeze it, make a stone, and say, Ya Allah, Let Shaitan not disturb me when Mama calls me to pray Salah on time and they throw it. So we try to make it as practical for them as possible.
1: SubhanAllah, that sounds absolutely beautiful and very spiritual indeed. Now, apart from teaching young children the rituals, by way of your book, of course, and by way of your talks, the program does focus on values like...

0: And of course, togetherness. And these are core principles that we should be living out on a daily basis. And by role modeling it, we'd have really beautiful, well-balanced, grounded children, will we not?
1: Inshallah. You know, these lessons are not just teaching children that these are nice to have feelings. Like patience, for example, you're telling them, slow down, breathe, say Alhamdulillah in any situation. Allah will not put a burden on you greater than you can bear. When it comes to gratitude, you are asking them to recognize their blessings every day. And the feeling of togetherness, you know, Hajj is that strong sense of togetherness that Allah has made us into so many different colors. But we all come to Makkah, we come to Medina. Why? Because of Allah and Rasul sallallahu alayhi wa sallam. So this is building healthy relationship. It's teaching them kindness. It's teaching them that why do we go to the masjid for salah? So that we meet our brothers. If someone is not there today, we find out, why brother, didn't you come to the masjid? Are you okay? Is there something I can do for you? So the feeling of Hajj must be naturally embodied, I can say, into their values, into their everyday experiences. So we try to make it as child-friendly as possible. And you know, I think it's important to give our children these tools, not only in our family unit, in the home, in their classroom, with their friendship, in their future challenges. If they have these beliefs, they are going to be shaped into good learners, good human beings, good Muslims.
0: Subhanallah. Let's go for an ad break, Wahida. When we come back, we'll continue talking. And of course, I want to still keep on focusing on those values, patience, unity, gratitude, and togetherness, because that's what Ramadan is all about. And that's what Hajj is all about. And that is what our lives should really be all about. That is, you know, the values that we should be shaping our lives going forward. But all of that after the ad break, please stay with us.
2: 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It's a new era. Salam Media.
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4: We are talking with author of My Mini Hajj, Wahida Ismail, and of course it's about making the meaning of Hajj accessible for children. Welcome back, Wahida, and someone's asking in the ad break where and how they can get hold of the book.
5: Okay, if a family member has been for Hajj, I must say we are actually giving out free calendars where they can mark down how, when mum and dad left and when mum and dad return, and we can strike it off, and then the kids know when it is Eid, when mum and dad are returning, that kind of thing. The books are available on Amwasa website. In Durban, it's available at Beit al-Hikmah. And in Johannesburg, you can contact me directly. I have my Instagram, it's at WI Healing Touch. So I will get the book to you in the Johannesburg area, because I've got it at many places at the school. And if any schools even want us to do a reading, if we can't make it, then we send them a video of the book where I am doing the actual reading, so they play it out for the kids. And I must say, you know, Miss Julie, it's so apt that you've got me on today, because today is the first of Dhul-Hijjah.
4: Alhamdulillah. May Allah subhanahu wa ta'ala accept from you and for everyone tuned in today, inshallah. And of course, grant Hajj Mabrur, Hajj Maqbul to all our brothers and sisters on this journey of a lifetime, inshallah. Now, when we look at this book, My Mini Hajj, we know that, and I spoke just before the ad break about the values, the core values of not only Muslims, but any human being. And we as Muslims, how fortunate are we not that these values are, expounded upon during Ramadan and during the month and during Hajj as well. Patience, unity, gratitude, togetherness, kindness, and all of that. Let's come back to the kids and the kinds of reactions and emotional connections that you've picked up from children participating in these reading workshops.
5: Okay, alhamdulillah. I asked the kids who has been for Hajj, who has been for Umrah, or they will tell me my nani is gone for Hajj, or my daddy is gone for Umrah, my mom and dad are going for

0: a Hajj, but I don't know when. Or they will say, when my mummy and daddy went for Hajj, I had to stay with my nani and nana, and we enjoy the story about Husna and Zaid, because this is how nani and nana took care of us. So it's so beautiful how children relate to this. And the experience of Hajj, they say, oh my gosh, we all have to wear the same thing and the white clothes. And when Husna says, I would have missed the clothes by now, because it's white, I wouldn't have been able to keep myself clean. It's a big joke for the kids because they relate to this. And when Zaid says, oh my gosh, alhamdulillah, we didn't go with mom and dad because we would have been very tired, only reading salah and only doing adhkar and only making tawaf, our little feet would not have managed. So the little ones relate to that, and the big ones will say, the older ones will say, inshallah, I would like to visit Makkah and Medina.
1: Ameen, ameen, thumma ameen. In a diverse, cool environment, programs like My Mini Hajj can also encourage empathy and understanding, break down cultural barriers, and it's a beautiful platform to be able to showcase what Islam is all about and what we as Muslims are involved in during Ramadan. And obviously the focus here is Hajj, but it's an opportunity to talk about Ramadan as well, to talk about Salah, to talk about community, to talk about why is it that we encourage the men folk to go to read Salah in the mosques. Like you indicated, when the men folk go to mosque and they notice that for 2 or 3 days a certain brother from the area hasn't been attending, it prompts them to inquire, is there a problem? Is there a health issue? Is there anything we as a community can do to assist? So this is truly a wonderful platform for us to showcase Islam and the beauty of Islam, the beauty of our rituals, the beauty of all our, you know, our Hajj, for example, the togetherness, and more importantly for us in South Africa and in, you know, globally, when there's so much of anti-Islam sentiment, this is one way of breaking down barriers, is it not?
0: Definitely. You know, something like My Mini Hajj, actually, we went to a school, Blue Prep, in Johannesburg, and the children were amazed about activities that are done during Hajj, because they are learning about different traditions through story and respecting our diversity and appreciating our rainbow nation, right? And this was different. It was interesting. It was beautiful to see the reactions of the children and the parents. I can only say that this is building bridges for diversity in our classroom. We are learning to respect culture. And through this wisdom, we will get people to understand our community and not label us and generalize Muslims are like this and that. We don't make it a them and us thing. And you know, when a child participates in these activities and you as a Muslim adult go to their school, it makes them appreciate and make their heritage more meaningful. They are not embarrassed to be Muslim. They are celebrating their diversity and they are not fearful of any misunderstanding of their beliefs. And I think this is important to make our children happy about who they are.
1: Alhamdulillah, I think that's so beautifully expressed, Wahida. We're going to have to wrap up, but in closing, what would you like to share with us regarding My Mini Hajj, the book? And also, what can we expect next from you, Wahida?
0: Okay, the next book, two books are going to be on charity and Salah, because I'm

0: trying to make a compilation of the pillars. So we've got an unforgettable Ramadan and My Mini Hajj. The next two books we are going to launch in this series, in the pillar series, is going to be on charity and salah. Inshallah, soon I'll be launching and going to schools to talk about this. For children to know the importance of salah, the importance of charity, inshallah. Also, I just want to say this book is a key, it's a must-have in every home. Children are going to benefit from the teachings. It's a book that is going to be used for generations. It's something that is going to be with us for a long time. Hajj is every year. Children must appreciate this time of year. And you know, it's one of the five pillars. So, I mean, the schools are teaching it. So it's teaching the book in a very nice storytelling, practical manner. Is child friendly, I can say.
1: Alhamdulillah. Wahida, it's been an absolute pleasure talking with you. And please do shout out to us when your other books, Salah and what was the other one?
0: Charity.
1: Once you
0: inshallah.
1: Please, you've got to come onto this platform and talk to us again. Once again, always a pleasure inshallah. Talking to you. Keep us in your du'as, inshallah, and all the very best. Assalamu alaikum to you.
0: Wa alaikum salam wa rahmatullah wa barakatuh. Shukran for having me on your program. Ya Rabbal
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5: And I'm delighted to have an in-studio guest with me now. She is Zeenat Kaji, and she's in the wellness space. She's all about empowering wellness in our community. Wellness with us women. And if she empowers us, you know what the result will be. We are going to make certain that our families too realize the importance of holistic wellness. Zeenat has been in this space, and she has, I think her

0: studio is called Nature's Bliss with Z. Is that correct, Zeenat? Assalamu alaikum to you. Welcome.
1: Wa alaikum salam wa rahmatullahi wa barakatuh. Thank you for having me, Julie.
0: It's lovely to have you here. What inspired you to create Nature's Bliss with Z, and that's your the name of your studio, am I correct?
1: Correct, yes.
0: Okay. This is all about combining wellness, beauty, and self-care into one entity. So if I come to you, I could get the full house, so to speak, the full house treatment.
1: Correct, yes.
0: Do you find that this is picking up in a big way within our communities?
1: I find that it's picking up in a big way, not just in our community, but all around, in different areas, different spaces. People are looking for non-invasive ways in healing. I feel like the world has thrown a lot on everyone's shoulders, and I take the opportunity to say, it's okay, calm down, relax, and let's just find you, and you know, the best you can be, or something like that. I focus it a lot on healing around what has been broken emotionally, physically, and for me, it's pretty much a personal story. I was in corporate for many years of my life, and I was diagnosed with an autoimmune in 2024. But before that, I also, you know, I suffered burnout 3 years in a row. And we don't understand these things. We don't understand what the word burnout means or stuff like that, especially as women. What I have found is that we internalize so many things. And in what happens, it leads into something bigger. And at that point, I just knew that I had to heal because I had 3 kids and a husband.
0: Wow.
1: And I looked for ways, and somehow Allah subhanahu wa ta'ala sent something that I never thought I would ever go into. My mother always said to me, like, you know, you would be great in beauty, you would be great with people. And it never crossed my mind until I found myself in a space where something made me feel good. And I wanted to show other people. I wanted people to feel the way that I felt, you know, bringing the inflammation down, de-stressing. Because sometimes even though we open and we say, oh no, you know, everything's going to be okay, I'm fine, or no, it's okay, I understand, all those things around that.
0: If I understand you correctly, what you're saying is we internalize a lot, and we use those words, no, I'm okay, I've got this, I'm right. But we need more than that to be okay. And one of the modalities that you offer, or some of the modalities that you offer, helps us to de-stress. And that's what it's all about, is it not?
1: Yes, correct. And even though we use all of those words, our body takes an impact. Your mind takes an impact. I pretty much focus on the lymphatic system, which is your detoxing machine, your dustbin of your body. And what happens is that within that space, you grow up with that lymphatic system, and it starts off as a flowing river. And as you get older, it becomes sluggish. And that's all because of emotional stress, physical stress, trauma, all of those things.
0: Okay, so Zeenat, if I come to you, now I know you talk about lymphatic drainage. You're very big on it because of your own personal experiences. Then, of course, the other aesthetic stuff like weight loss, sculpting and toning, skin tightening. What on earth is that? You're going to share that with me. cellulite reduction, elimination, fat reduction, and then body contouring and red light therapy. Let's start with number one on your list, and that is lymphatic drainage. When I come to you, I'm not going to know what I need. When you consult with me, what are the key questions you're going to ask me that's going to make you realize that I need A, B, and C, or

0: I definitely need a lymphatic drainage. And what does that process look like?
1: So on the first instance, when I see a client and I meet new clients on a daily basis and referrals and follow-ups, the first question would be like, do you understand why you're here? You know, because lymphatic drainage, I specialize in wood therapy. So I use the Colombian technique, and that allows me to not just help you on the surface, but go deep down under. So I would ask you, you know, how is your sleep? What are some of the issues that you're having? Do you have any puffiness or swelling? How do you feel when you wake up in the morning? Is there fatigue that you're suffering from, or do you just feel burnt out, plain down burnt out? And then I have a look at your body and I would obviously assess, you know, where the issues are. Sometimes people come in and they're like, no, I feel fine. I'm just here because I'm interested, or I'm inquisitive about what this is. And once I start the therapy, I always start and I have this conversation, and it's actually part of the therapy, but clients don't realize that, you know, when I'm busy opening up the major lymphatic systems and I have the conversations around where perhaps you could have had trauma in your life, what could have triggered you to getting to this position where you just felt stuck and you like felt like, I just need someone to get all of this out of me so I can be normal again.
0: So how long does this lymphatic drainage, lymphatic drainage session last? And what is going to be required of the client? I presume when you talk about it, there's some sort of a couch or a bed or whatever. And do you physically work on them with your hands or other apparatus? Is there any supplements or anything that they need to ingest for this to kind of work? I'm just trying to get a picture of, you know, yeah, what exactly it involves and how's the person going to feel thereafter, and how many sessions will they actually have to kind of undergo to really feel whole again, or to feel new, or to feel refreshed?
1: So it's quite simple. When the client comes in, it's pretty much an assessment that's done. Even before your first treatment, your treatment could last anywhere between an hour to 2 hours, depending on the state of your body. You may suffer from heavy legs, you may suffer from lower back pain. And because I mostly use wood, okay, which is a Colombian technique, and I also use my hands to feel, to get a sense of what your body actually, what's it asking for. Do you have a stubborn body? Are you looking at, you know, systems? Because I look into the fascial system, which is very important.
0: Which is what?
1: So your fascial system is almost like a mucous membrane underneath the skin.
0: Ooh.
1: Okay. And that is fed by blood circulation. It's fed by all the different systems that run through your body, especially your lymphatic system. So if you have stagnation, it means that there's not enough liquid running through that system. So it becomes what I usually tell my client, because they know, I'm like, it becomes like a pauper.
0: Oh my word.
1: So you may have deferred pain where your legs are actually taking the impact, but you're feeling it in your lower back because your fascial system is responsible for producing hyaluronic acid in your body that gives it the smooth texture, that gives it the glow. So when you start feeling like maybe there's an irritation on the skin, then your system has already started becoming sluggish. A lot of the times we feel like because we're busy all day, we're active, you know, but it's actually a state of mind. So you're busy all day, you're working, but your mind is not deep breathing. It's not taking the time out. And this affects a lot of people. So yeah, so it could, like I said, it could last anywhere between an hour or two, and there's no supplementation. Actually, the body is so unique.
0: And repeat sessions?

0: how often would you suggest people have the lymphatic drainage done?
1: So we usually look at a person, everybody is different. Everybody's healing journey is different. And, you know, the symptoms that they suffer may be different. So we would say, I would say normally a minimum of 3 sessions. Okay, we space it between a week or two apart. The reason for that is because we'd like to see how the body takes onto the treatment. Are you feeling energized? Are you feeling like you have life again? Are you waking up in the morning with no aches and pains? Some people, because they're not active, it would take the 3 sessions, but then they would do a maintenance on depending on how they would feel. And then some people that are active, they could lose the weight that's been stuck there and they were unable to lose all the stuff.
0: But that's not the key reason for why I'd come for a lymphatic drainage. Let's go for an ad break and then we can come back. And the all-important question obviously would be, what is the medical fraternity saying about lymphatic drainage? Is it safe or not? But all of that and more right after the break. My guest is Zeenat Kaji and we are talking to her about, I guess, health and well-being. And she has, of course, started up Nature's Bliss with Z.
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0: We're talking with Zeenat Kaji. She is the owner of Nature's Bliss with Z. We're talking about the different therapies that she offers. We were focusing, obviously, on lymphatic drainage, but there's so much more that she offers. Zeenat, we'll touch on the others very briefly, but in a trend-driven wellness industry, we know that this is a

0: global phenomenon. Everybody wants to look good. They want to look younger. They want to feel younger. They want to feel better about themselves. We live in a very competitive world. How do you make sure that your treatments remain trustworthy, safe, and results focused?
1: I pretty much focus on each individual client and their needs and what they're looking for. Because wellness doesn't come in a one-fits-all package. I have gone from seeing clients and started off Nature's Bliss with C on the lymphatic drainage, but I've moved on to seeing people with ailments. Any sort of inflammation, which is your autoimmunes, multiple sclerosis, even cancer. I also try to learn a lot more, so I educate myself about different techniques and different ways that I would love Nature's Bliss with C to move forward. You'll also see that I provide red light therapy, which is it's pretty much more, it's cellular orientated. So it's from deep down within, and it enhances any kind of treatment that you would do on the body.
0: Is that why you look so good?
1: Oh, I try.
0: Okay.
1: But yes, I was diagnosed with an autoimmune. At one point, I had decided that I don't need medication, and that I was going to heal with the mercy of Allah Subhanahu wa Taala, but also find ways. And I put 150% into dedicating, to find myself, to finding those ways to heal. And wood therapy, lymphatic drainage brings down inflammation, which is a key element in most people's ailments today. The red light therapy enhances those benefits. So, alhamdulillah, I don't take any medication. And also, you need to be physically active.
0: Okay. Let's talk. You said you started out, seeing clients. You are now seeing patients. And what you're really saying is people with medical conditions like multiple sclerosis, certain cancers, and other such conditions, autoimmune diseases as well. What is the medical fraternity say about what you're offering? Have you ever had any pushback from them? Because I'm wondering about perhaps a cancer patient, for example, would lymphatic drainage or anything else that you're offering, the red light therapy, not perhaps interfere with their regime from, they might be on chemo or radiation or whatever, or they might even be in remission and they come for one of your treatments?
1: So I love that question, because in the beginning, I think because of my corporate background, collaboration was very important for me. And I went into this saying that, I want to do the best that's available. I want to be a brand that people speak about. Physios, and a lot of doctors come to me for treatment as well.
0: Oh, wow.
1: And they refer patients to me. And I think we complement each other. I have many patients that have been referred by doctors. And sometimes, they just need a pain relief, and that's where it helps them. Or sometimes they're young and they need to get up again, and they need to, maybe anxiety, depression, all of those things, because it works deep down in the system. And I think that's why we complement each other in that way. I think holistically, everybody's trying to feel a little better, and doctors understand that there's other treatments available. And that's why we work great together.
0: It's not
1: doctors.
0: Only a pill that will make you feel good.
1: No, not at all.
0: Because those pills also have side effects.
1: Yes, correct.
0: Okay, so what challenges and lessons has shaped your journey thus far as a wellness entrepreneur, and what's next for your business?
1: There's so much I can tell you, but we don't have all day. So In the beginning, you have imposter syndrome.

0: because I've never been in this field before.
1: So just explain that, break that down for me. Imposter syndrome sounds pretty ominous, but break it down for me.
0: So imposter syndrome for me was pretty much fueled around the fact that it was a new industry. I didn't understand it. I didn't understand how it worked, but I knew that I wanted to make people feel better. And then you have your first client and your second client and you think maybe they're not coming back. Or maybe, you know, at that time my body wasn't healthy enough to carry out what I wanted to achieve. And then I built on that. Clients kept on coming back. Clients kept on referring. I met doctors. They kept on collaborating. I collaborated with many different fields around wellness. And the challenges, I mean, every day is a challenge, especially when I have a patient and I'm like, do I really feel like I could do this, you know? And when I leave that patient and they feel amazing and the next day they're calling me and they're like, you know, I didn't have pain or I slept well. Then from a challenge, I started saying, okay, you know, I need to see more patients. I need to see more ill people, more people that I can make better. Where do I see my wellness brand growing? I see it growing to the next level of holistic healing. I would like to be the brand that impacts people, impacts their lives. And yeah.
1: Inshallah. I can't let you go without talking about every girl's dream. I guess these days, every man's dream as well. And that is skin tightening. Mm. Talk to us about that.
0: So the Colombian technique is pretty much focused on the vibrations from the wood, which go below the skin surface and interacts with the different kinds of systems in our body. By increasing blood circulation, it enhances the body to then, you know, sort of reduce the look of cellulite on the body. Also, it helps to detox your body. So while doing that and using the Colombian technique that has been used for many, many years in South America, it allows the skin to actually firm and tighten. So when we do this, the sculpt and glow facial, it's releasing all the emotion from the chest up, where about a third of your lymphatic system is. And your wrinkles and lines on your face and the plumpiness is all done naturally from within the body. So the increased collagen production, the increased oxygen flow into the blood circulation, and that all enhances the way you look. So you have a glow. It's almost as if you have the treatment and the next day you wake up and you're glowy and energetic. So a lot of those things work together in tightening the skin. So loose skin, people that have lost weight, a lot of the people who are doing weight loss programs, the contouring and sculpting really help them as well.
1: And obviously tightens the skin as well, because if you do lose a big amount of weight, you're going to have a lot of sagging, hanging skin. So your techniques would, inshallah, address that. But I should imagine that would take a couple of sessions to get the desired results. We're going to wrap up now. What else of importance would you like to share with our viewers and listeners this morning?
0: The important thing is that everybody wants to try something new. Okay. When people hear me say I'm a professional wood therapist, they automatically say, what's that, Zenith? And then they Google it and they go onto TikTok. And sometimes I have clients walk in and they're like, oh, this is going to be painful. It's not painful. If it is painful, they're not doing it right. It's not painful. It's an amazing opportunity for you to reset your body. And I hope that you'll take that opportunity with Nature's Bliss with C.
1: Inshallah. How often do you suggest, so assuming I come for my first session at the end of this month and I walk away feeling absolutely amazing and probably, like you say, I'll have a glow about me. How often do I have to do that? Would it be kind of on a monthly basis to retain that feeling of wellness and that glow about me?
0: So like I said, the minimum of 3 sessions would get you a full lymphatic drainage, which means your detox system would start moving correctly. Your first session may not be, especially it depends what state your body is in. Your first session may feel a little bit uncomfortable. The second session gets better, but by the third session, it almost feels like a massage. So it no longer feels like we are draining your lymphatic system.
1: Okay, so after the third session, how long will I feel that way? And I know that people, it's different, you know, it's different from person to person. But for how long can I maintain that feeling of health and wellness and feeling good about myself? And then when, you know, and once again, I re-emphasize it's different for person to person.
0: Correct, yes.
1: Your thoughts on that?
0: So, it's very simple. The lymphatic system is very simple. You can keep all of that happening to your body and feeling good and looking good if you just walk twice a week. If you intentionally take deep breaths. So, like... Because that actually moves the lymphatic system. It doesn't move on your heartbeat or it doesn't have a pump to do that. It relies totally on you. Once a month thereafter, or even every time you feel a little bad, you know.
1: Okay. And unfortunately, I could sit here all day talking with you, but we have to wrap up now. I have another guest in a minute or two. How do people reach you?
0: So they can contact me on Insta. All of my details are there. I'm on TikTok as well. My contact number is pretty much my personal number because that's how personal I take it. And then also at Nature's Bliss with C on Insta. Everything is available.
1: Well, all I can say to you is stay glowing, beautiful and healthy.
0: Thank
1: and
0: you.
1: All the very best. And that's where we leave it for today. If you didn't manage to get down the name and the details, please go to our socials and you'll find all of that there.
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1: 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about a couple of stories, one belonging to the Qur'an and one from the seerah of the Prophet sallallahu alayhi wa sallam, and both of them have something in common. And I want to begin with the seerah of our Messenger alayhi salatu wa sallam, in which, as all of you know, our Prophet was only equipped alayhi salatu wa sallam with his resolve and the revelation that Allah had given to him and not a lot of resources when he began his mission. And the people that he was delivering his mission to had an abundance of resources. And as he was delivering this mission to them, and this message to them, they had the power to oppose his message and spread their opposition a lot quicker than he had the power to spread the message. Because he's just a human being with a handful of followers at the beginning, virtually no followers to speak of. And even when he did have followers, these followers were not influential people in society. They were very mediocre people in society, perhaps even some of the weakest members of society. This is important to note, because people that are influential, more people listen to them. They have a wider circle of influence. So when they speak, they have an audience. The Rasulullah sallallahu alayhi wa sallam, though he has a good reputation in Mecca, he is not a person of magnificent influence, only because he's an orphan, and he's not the wealthiest among them, and he doesn't have any sort of leadership position. The elders of Quraysh have leadership position. They're speaking from, when they speak in a way that everybody wants to listen to what they have to say. Perhaps they're going to tell us something we really want to hear. So the Prophet ﷺ is making da'wah and he's spreading the message of Islam at a very individual level. I mean, he tried once to speak at a very public forum, to go up to the mountain, call the people and invite them, as all of you are familiar with the story, but it backfired. It didn't work out that well. People laughed it off and walked away. And once they walked away, he's not going to be able to gather them in that massive way again, because before he even gathers them, they've already dismissed what he's going to say. So he's going to have to do these efforts at a very individual level. The thing about individual efforts is that you don't see the result. If you just go and do a survey of Mecca, if you're a sociologist, or if you're going to do a, if you're a journalist back then and you're studying the city of Mecca, this is not going to be a news story, the da'wah that the Messenger is doing, because it's too small. It's happening in behind closed doors or individual conversations. And no celebrities have accepted Islam. No people that are supposedly a big deal are actually making any waves in society yet. But as the message of Islam keeps spreading, and more people, especially young people, start accepting Islam, Quraysh start seeing this as a problem. They can't have this religion spread. This is becoming a problem. And they see it as a threat to the way things are. So one of the things they do is to create a media campaign. I'll call it that because I want you to be cognizant of the fact that I'm not just telling you a story. We're trying to learn lessons about how things are going even in our time. They create a media campaign. And in this media campaign, they want to reach out to everyone they possibly can and let them know that this man is dangerous. He represents a religion that is chaotic, it's violent, it's a threat to civilization. You need to save yourself and your children. Stay away from him. Stay away from Muhammad. We say sallallahu alayhi wa sallam, they don't. Stay away from the Muslims. Islam is evil. They start this campaign. The first Hajj season comes around, and at the Hajj, even then, even though the Kaaba was surrounded by idols, you had people, tribes, all these different tribes from all over Arabia used to come and perform the Hajj to their own gods. So their Hajj was full of shit, but it was still a Hajj. So you did have people come from all the different tribes. And so what these leaders of Quraysh did was they actually set up ambassadors, leaders, like influential people that people actually listened to, like Abu Sufyan of that time, Abu Jahl, Akhbas ibn Shurayq, others, leaders. They sent them to every single camp. You know how we have Hajj camps now? They had Hajj camps of the Mushrikun back then. They sent them to every single camp and said, listen, we need to talk to you for 5-10 minutes. And all the people that came knew the leaders of Quraysh. So if the leader comes to you and says, I want to talk to you for 5-10 minutes, they're going to listen. And they would come in and say, you know, there's this man. He was a good man, we liked him, but apparently he's gone insane, or he's possessed by a jinn, or he's doing some kind of magic. We want you to be aware, you know, this man Muhammad, he's starting this new cult, this new religion, it's called Islam.

We don't want you to kind of be influenced by that. We want you to have a good Hajj experience. Continue on with your shirk, please. You know, wouldn't want you to get tawheed, you know, infected by tawheed or anything. So please stay away from Muhammad. But the thing of it is, there's an old Arabic axiom that's even true for us today. Kullu mamnu'in matlub. Everything that's forbidden is desirable. When you tell someone not to watch something, they get more curious and they want to watch it. When you tell someone

and resources. Just one man, a handful of people, and people don't know him outside. So even if he does go to another camp and says, can I talk to you for a little bit? They're like, who are you? We're not going to let you in. But the name of Muhammad sallallahu alayhi wa sallam, the name of the Quran, the message of La ilaha illallah, it is as though Allah commanded the enemies of Islam, I have not given my messenger the resources yet to reach every camp. So you will deliver this message for me. You, the enemies of Islam, who hate Islam, who will try to spread poison about Islam in the ears of people, and these people will know something. There's this thing, it's called Islam. There's this man, he's called Muhammad. There's this message, it's called the Quran. They will know what that is. Even if they have a bad opinion of it, at least they'll be curious. And as a result of that, at that first Hajj, you start finding some of the famous names among the Sahaba, like Tufayl ibn Amr al-Dawsi, Abu Dhar-Ghaffari radiallahu anhuma. These people actually came from tribes that were very far from Arabia, from Mecca, that the Prophet did not send missionaries to dua to, but they heard about Islam. They came to Islam from outside in, and only became curious about Islam because the enemies of Islam told them about Islam, not because a da'i went and told them about Islam. It's a very powerful plan of Allah, that there are people who are trying to spread poison about Islam, and Allah will use that to create leaders for Muslims. These Sahaba to this day are our leaders. These same Sahaba that came to Islam as a result of a negative media campaign. Another example I want to share with you from the Quran belongs to the story of Musa alayhi salam. And that is of his discourse with Fir'aun. It's a long conversation, but I want to share a bit of it with you inshaAllah ta'ala for the purposes of this khutbah. It's a remarkable conversation. Musa alayhi salam, when he walked into the court, when he walked into the court of Fir'aun, he said some very offensive things. I mean, he's walking into a king's court who believes that he is God. Fir'aun believes that he is God himself. And Musa alayhi salam, you should know, has run away from there. He used to live there. And he ran away from there as a criminal. He was guilty of murder. Now he comes back to the court, you would expect he's going to come, he's going to beg for mercy, he's going to ask for forgiveness, he's going to say, can I have my old room back? How's it been? It's been a long time. Especially when you walk into a king's court, you don't just start by making demands, you just kind of say hello, how are you, how's some formality, you know? Some formality needs to be there. You don't do that even when you go to your boss's office. You don't walk in and say, hey, I need a raise. Hey boss, how's it going? You doing alright? What'd you have for lunch today? Nice weather, isn't it? I was wondering if I can talk to you a little bit about, you know, you've already softened them up a little before you bring up what you want to bring up. He's walking into Fir'aun's castle, but Allah had given him two agendas. His first agenda was to let him know that he is not God, that Allah is the one, and that Allah has sent Musa alayhi salam as his Rasul, as his messenger. His second agenda was to let the slaves go. When Israel were made slaves, you have to let them go. He walks in. Inna Rasul Rabbil Alameen. An arsil ma'iya bani Israel. An arsil ma'ana bani Israel. We are messengers of the Rabb. First thing he walks in, he says, we, meaning he and Harun, alayhi salam, we're messengers of the Master, we're messengers of Allah, of the real Rabb. You're not the Rabb. They already walk in and insulted him. The guy calls himself Rabb. It's quoted in the Quran, أَنَا رَبُّكُمُ الْأَعْلَى. I am your Rabb. And you walk into his court and say, actually we represent the real Rabb. And we are messengers of him. We're just delivering a message. You know? And then they say, let Bani Israel go with us. If you know what's good for you, you let all these slaves go. That's his entire free work labor. That's what he uses to build his empire, and he's told, let him go. Who is Musa alayhi salam to be making these demands? And the king is thinking, and his generals and his soldiers are thinking, who do you think you are walking in like this, talking like this? What are you doing? And arsil ma'ana bani Israel. And he completely changes the subject, and he says, alam rabbika fina walida? Did we raise you as a newborn? Didn't I raise you as a child? Are you going to talk to me like that? Wan rabbik, you know, walabitha fina min umrika sinin? You spent so many years of your life living here. Wafa'alta fa'alataka allati fa'al? You did that thing that you did? What's he referring to? The murder. He doesn't say you did a murder, he said you did that thing. You know that thing? I know you did it. وَأَنْتَ مِنَ الْكَافِرِينَ? You're denying it?
You're from there. Look at the irony. Fir'aun calls

Who's our kafir? Fir'aun calls Musa, but kafir, he means what? You're denying that you killed someone? You ingrate, kafir also means someone who's ungrateful. You ingrate, you think you can walk in and talk to me this way? وَأَنْتَ مِنَ الْكَافِرِينَ. So he completely changed the subject. What am I trying to tell you? When messengers and even others try to deliver the message of Islam, those who hate Islam will completely change the subject. They will change the subject. They will make the conversation go in a different direction. Musa alayhi salam is intelligent. And I reminded you at the beginning of this part of the story, there are two things he was told to give. He was told to let him know there's a real Rabb and he's a messenger. And second, he should let Bani Israel go. What does he do? He says, فَعَلْتُهَا إِذَنْ وَأَنَا مِنَ الضَّالِّينَ. I did it, sure. I'm not denying it. I did what I did. And I was lost at the time. فَفَرَرْتُ مِنْكُمْ لَمَّا خِفْتُكُمْ. I ran away from all of you. Not just you, Fir'aun, but the police chiefs too. And the generals too. And the security guards too. I ran away from all of you when I used to be afraid of you. لَمَّا خِفْتُكُمْ. فَوَهَبَ لِي رَبِّي حُكْمًا وَجَعَلَنِي مِنَ الْمُسْلِمِينَ. And Allah gave me firmness. Allah gave me wisdom. Allah made me strong in my decision and made me from a messenger. What did he do? He said, I did that and I had run away, but I came back because I'm a messenger from Allah. He repeated the first point. He came back on point. He used the story of the murder, which was supposed to be a tangent, and he brought it back to the subject. One out of two subjects. And then the only thing left is, he said, Fir'aun said, I raised you in my house. How can you talk to me this way? He says, وَتِلْكَ نِعْمَةٌ تَمُنُّهَا عَلَيَّ أَنْ عَبَّدْتَ بْنِي إِسْرَائِيلِ. You did that favor for me, so you get to enslave Bani Israel? That's why you did me that favor? Just because you raised me in this house, you get to enslave an entire race? Is that your logic? Sounds kind of stupid. So he insults. The bottom line I'm trying to tell you, I won't walk you through the entire conversation, but what I wanted to tell you is, he debates back with Fir'aun. And even his generals now know that Musa alayhi salam has insulted the most powerful man in Egypt. The guy who thinks of himself as God has been crushed in his own court, insulted in his own court. This is a huge media scandal, isn't it, when a politician gets embarrassed? It's a media scandal. And you want to cover it up as best you can. So the suggestion that's given to him is to gather the, because at the end of that conversation, Musa alayhi salam had showed him the rod, the staff that turned into a snake. He had shown him the hand that turns white, so people were amazed inside the court. Like, what is that? That stick turns into a snake. That's amazing. Not only did he own Fir'aun in a conversation, in debate, he destroyed him in debate. On top of that, he's got something you've never seen before. That's pretty impressive. So people are talking inside the court, but this might leak out. And Musa alayhi salam, if you kill him right now, then it shows that Fir'aun is weak, that he couldn't answer. And the only thing you can do is kill him. Killing is actually a sign of weakness here. So his advisors tell him, أَرْجِحْهُ. That's what the ayat I began with in the khutbah. أَرْجِحْهُ وَأَخَاهُ. Let him go for a little while. Let his brother go too. وَبْعَثْ فِي الْمَدَائِنِ حَاشِرِينَ. And get recruiters. Send recruiters in all of the cities. He's a king after all. He's not in charge of one city. He owns all the cities in Egypt. يَأْتُوكَ بِكُلِّ سَحَارٍ عَلِيمٍ. They will bring you all the most powerful magicians out there. They will gather all of them together. Then they will all train together. And then, in another surah, the day of their gathering will be يَوْمُ الزِّينَ. The day of their festival, like the 4th of July or something like that. The day where everybody comes out. That's when we'll gather everyone together. And that is when we will crush the scandal once and for all. Musa alayhi salam is also a man of limited resources. He cannot go to all the cities and make da'wah. He can't. He's a man of limited resources. He can't even talk to the entire population of Egypt on his own. He can't. He can only speak in limited circles. And he has a few weeks, maybe a few months before this gathering is going to happen. But the message is spreading. And Fir'aun wants to use this to rally the people against Musa alayhi salam. So what we find, it's some part of the propaganda, the media propaganda that Fir'aun spread, that is important for us to understand. The media propaganda, he said, was قَالَ لِلْمَلَئِ حَوْلَهُ إِنَّ هَذَا لَسَاحِرٌ عَلِيمٌ. He said to the magicians around him, this is a very knowledgeable magician. The problem with that is, Egypt celebrated magicians. Egypt had respect for magicians. After all, who did he ask to bring to compete with Musa alayhi salam?

people of reputation. So already by calling him a knowledgeable magician, he's acknowledging that Musa alayhi salam is of high value. But then he adds something. He says, يُرِيدُ أَن يُخْرِجَكُم مِّنْ أَرْضِكُمْ بِسِحْرِهِ. His magic is different than all the other magic is there to entertain you. Pull a rabbit out of hat, whatever. But his magic, he wants to get you kicked out of your land. His magic is a threat to national security. His magic comes with a message. And that message is La ilaha illallah. This Islam thing, if you love your country, you cannot love Islam. You have to protect your country. You people have to stop this thing. It's very effective. People that listen to it, they become radicalized. They become crazy. But we can't have them listen to it. Because if you listen to it, then he will use that to kick you out of your own land. This is your country. You can't have this Islam thing come into your country. Sound familiar? The conversation Fir'aun has with his generals is the conversation you will hear on talk radio sometimes over here. It's not very different. This Islam thing is crazy. It's a threat. It's un-American. You know, it's against our values. And then in another surah, one of the most incredible phrases I've ever read on this subject, he says, وَيَذْهَبَ بِطَرِيقَتِكُمُ الْمُثْلَى. That Musa and Harun alayhim as-salam have a religion, if you listen to it, they will get rid of your طَرِيقَتِكُمُ الْمُثْلَى. This phrase I'll translate in a little bit. Tariqah means lifestyle. They are against your lifestyle. They don't like your freedom. They don't like your lifestyle. But he adds the word al-muthla. Al-muthla is the superlative form of amthal. Amthal means something whose examples are given more. Like when people say modern, they think of America. When people think big highways, they think of the United States. When people think universities, they think of the West, etc., etc. People give examples of you people. He says, your lifestyle is the ultimate one. Everybody gives examples of you. Everybody wants to be like you. And he's a threat to that lifestyle. Islam is a threat to that lifestyle. You see, what we're learning here is the nature of propaganda. Our deen did not come to threaten any civilization. Our deen did not come to turn upside down any civilization. But those who are afraid of the beauty of this deen and the justice of this deen, they will spread the message far and wide that if you love your country and you love your lifestyle and you love your freedom, you better hate Islam. You better hate Islam. It's not new. The media propaganda you and I see nowadays is not new. This is old stuff. This was done by Quraysh already. They tried it. This was before Quraysh, it was done by Fir'aun and his chiefs. They tried it, it's done already. Long story short, he gathers all of them. He gathers all of the people on the Yawm al-Zina. And by the way, Fir'aun, you know, obviously he's running a country full of slaves. He's got a country full of slaves. And other groups are also political factions. They're not a patriotic people. They don't exactly love their dictators. People don't love dictators. So even though they have a day of celebration, nobody wants to come out and celebrate. People want to stay home, nobody wants to come and join the parade. And obviously the battle between Musa and Fir'aun, Fir'aun and Musa and the magicians, is going to happen on the parade, outside, in front of everybody else. So how is he going to get people to come out? How is he going to advertise? You know, when we advertise for an event, we pass out flyers. His policy was actually the other way around. وَقِيلَ لِلنَّاسِ هَلْ أَنْتُمْ مُجْتَمِعُونَ. People were told, are you coming or what? Soldiers would go door to door, and they would force entire families to come out and watch. You need to see this match, because we need to crush Musa in public, so this Islam thing is dead once and for all. And everybody needs to see it, so that it's done, it's finished. Musa alayhi salam could never have gathered that many people on his own. He could never have done it. He didn't have a dua around to go knock on people's doors. And even if they did, they could have requested them to come out. Fir'aun has an army. He doesn't ask people to come. He tells people that you better show up. We know what's good for you. So now the entire nation is gathered, and then the battle takes place. And the people that are supposed to be the heroes of the nation, the magicians, they are the heroes of the nation. They were so popular. It's so amazing in the ayah, لَعَلَّنَا نَتَّبِعُ السَّحَرَ إِن كَانُوا هُمُ الْغَالِبِينَ. People started to think that the magicians are even more influential than Fir'aun. Because they saw their posters everywhere.
They're the ones that are going to save the nation. They're the ones that are going to fight the threat of Islam, Musa. They're the ones that are going to stand in battle on the day of the parade. They were so influenced, the magicians, it seems to suggest the magicians were now heroes of that land, heroes of Egypt. And then in front of everybody, everybody's watching. فَإِذَا هِيَ تَلْقَفُ مَا يَأْفِكُونَ. Out of nowhere, the staff of Musa alayhi salam eats up their ropes and their rods. All of their magic is taken out in a split second. And these magicians fall into sajda. فَأُلْقِيَ السَّحَرَةُ سَاجِدِينَ. The magicians literally, ulqiya means they were thrown. When you fall into sajda, sajadu. Ulqiya sajda. Sajda, it's like they couldn't even help themselves. It's like a divine force pushed them down onto the ground and they made sajda. They couldn't even help themselves. Their knees collapsed when they saw what Musa alayhi salam had done by Allah's permission. They're falling in sajda. They haven't said anything yet. Fir'aun is confused. What's going on? Are they getting ready for round two? What are they doing? Are they practicing right now? Is this part of the trick? They get up, they say, "Amanna bi Rabbil Alameen." They say, we have iman now, we believe now in Rabbil Alameen, the master of all people, all nations. Fir'aun is still confused because when he hears Rabb, who does he think of? Himself. He says, "I know you believe in Rabbil Alameen, that's me, but go on." They say, no, Rabbi Musa wa Harun, the next ayah. They're not you, genius, the master of Musa and Harun. They accept their Islam in the largest public gathering. The people, he spent, you can imagine, millions. He spent millions on an advertising campaign in which he said, our heroes are the magicians. We will follow the magicians. We will follow the magicians. To the point where the people even started saying, لَعَلَّنَا نَتَّبِعُ السَّحَرَ. Maybe we'll end up following the magicians. That is how much money he put into those magicians. And then Allah used all of that campaign to make the most public, massive da'wah to Islam probably in history. Probably in history. All of it blew up in his face. They accepted Islam in light of all of that. Why am I sharing this with you? One incident after another of, you know, foolish Muslims doing foolish things. And the media goes crazy about Islam. Not about crazy Muslims, but about Islam. It gives so much fuel to so many to hate on Islam, to warn about Islam, to threaten about the opening of a mosque in your neighborhood in America, etc., etc., etc. But I say, this isn't the first time. The only thing missing from this picture in my 1 minute, the only thing that is missing from this picture that's different about us than those campaigns is when the curiosity was created. And there were people of real character that that someone who was curious could meet. They would see them and say, "Oh, that's what Islam really looks like. I'm Muslim, I'm done. That's good enough for me." They had the people who represented Islam had to have some credibility. The Quraysh, the people of Arabia may have heard terrible things about Islam, but it was only a matter of meeting one Sahabi and they were okay. They were alright after that, because they know what a Muslim looks like now. They know how awesome a Muslim is. The problem with us is, there's a negative media campaign, and if somebody is curious, they go out and meet a Muslim. And it may not be the best experience. It may not be the best representation of Islam. So they might even get more turned off from Islam after meeting a Muslim, and they may have had a better impression of Islam before they were Muslim, before they met a Muslim. When they read about Islam, when they heard about Islam, they found it pretty appealing. When they actually went to meet some Muslims, they said, "Man, I don't want nothing to do with this. This right here is crazy." That is our fault. Allah Azza wa Jalla in His plan will not allow this deen to be crushed because of media campaigns. Media campaigns have come before and gone before. And they became part of Allah's plan to further Islam, not to destroy it. But Allah Azza wa Jalla will replace the ummah that does not represent its deen. That doesn't represent the deen except beyond slogan. We have to be people of character. People that when people want to see the opposite of what they've been hearing in media, when they see us in our communities, in our homes, in our masajid, in our schools, in our youth, in our women, in our men, when they see them, they say, "This is not what I heard. These people are amazing. These are some of the most moral, fair, ethical, balanced, patient, courteous, respectful, genuine, sincere people I've ever met in my life. How can they be evil?" That's what we have to do now.
we Allah will put

0: Allah will be on our side. When we just start taking, representing the model, the teachings of this deen, representing the values of this deen, then there, we don't have to worry about the media anymore. We won't have to. And until then, we do have to worry about the media. Until then, we do have to keep coming up with artificial ways of combating what they do. Remember, from the beginning of the works of da'wah, those who hate Islam will always have more resources. They will always have more money. They will always have more reach. They will always have more influence. All we will have is our sincerity, the help of Allah, when it comes to those who are sincere. Allahumma ja'alna min al-mukhlasin wa min al-mukhlasin. Barakallahu li wa lakum fi al-Qur'an al-Hakim wa nafa'ni wa iyyakum min ayati wa dhikri.
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6: Muslims, during the golden age of Islam, between the 7th and the 17th centuries AD, traveled throughout the planet and had a profound impact upon human relations. And when the Portuguese had finally overcome the Muslims in Al-Andalus, in 1492 we find the last stronghold, Granada, falling. They inherited a technology that was a combination of the technologies of China and India and ancient Europe and Africa and the world. And it is reported that one of the conquerors, known as an explorer, Vasco da Gama, he rounded the Cape of Good Hope in the 15th century, and he was seeking a way around southern Africa. It was not surprising that he was able to do this, because his boat was designed by Muslims, and he carried an astrolabe with him and other devices, and Morescos were on his boat, and he hired a navigator, Ahmed bin Majid. And so he found his way around with

0: Islamic help and reached into the Indian Ocean. And the Arab seafarers were familiar with the Indian Ocean from earliest times. Now historians and geographers are realizing that not only did they travel the East African coastline, but they went deep into the south. What is reported is that they actually went around the southern part of Africa and they made it into the Cape of Good Hope long before European presence. The first recorded presence of Muslims in the Cape, where we actually have written records, is coming in the Western Cape around the 1650s. And in what is now known as Cape Town, the Dutch established a colony on the coastline. In this colony, they brought slaves and political prisoners from India, from Indonesia, from New Guinea, from Malaysia, from Madagascar, and from East and West Africa. And this base of operations that the Dutch had developed, you could say, or is now known as the mother city of South Africa. And within the Cape itself, there were a number of early Islamic personalities. In these personalities, there was Tuan Mataren, who was a prisoner on Robben Island. There was also Tuan Rahman and Tuan Mahmud, who came from Sumatra in Indonesia. In 1667, they were able to establish a community in an area of Cape Town that is known as Constantia. And by 1694, and especially in April 2nd of 1694, a special personality comes into the Cape region. That is Sheikh Yusuf of Makassar. He arrived as a political prisoner, and he was known to be a very important person within Indonesia and all of the Malaysian lands. He came in with his family and 49 followers. He was related to one of the sultans of Indonesia. He had made pilgrimage to Mecca in 1644. He stayed in Mecca and he became fluent in the Arabic language. He memorized the Quran. He became proficient in Quranic interpretation known as tafsir. He studied the hadiths, the sayings of the Prophet Muhammad, peace be upon him. He studied jurisprudence. He studied the traditional Islamic sciences. And he became a very important person within the culture of the people of the Cape. He is known to have struggled in Indonesia. And it is through his efforts that a community starts to develop. And we find, again, a beautiful blending that is happening within cultures that develops the culture of the people of the Cape. The Dutch had used their superior weapons to defeat the Indonesians. They also used division between emirs and kings and greed, something similar to what happened in Andalusia. Sheikh Yusuf himself resisted colonization. And with 4,000 fighters, he resisted for a long period of time until finally he was captured and exiled to Sri Lanka. From Sri Lanka, he then entered into the Cape. And so he is recognized as a very important personality within South African Muslim culture. He is looked upon as the father of the Muslims within the Cape. In his group, his colony that was set up, were 12 imams and their wives and their children. And they settled in the mouth of the Erst River, and Sheikh Yusuf of Makassar, rahimahullah, he was able to rally the Muslim slaves.
1: Visit msf.org.
0: Religious services, and he spread Islam to the indigenous Khoi Khoi people who were living in that region. He died in 1699, but he is still known today as the father of the Muslims of the Cape and as

A very important figure within Islamic history in Southern Africa. He wrote books in three languages. He wrote in Malay, Boganese, and in Arabic. And his memory is cherished by the people of the Cape and recognized as one of the most important individuals in their history. By 1725, the Cape is now developing, and slaves are being brought in, again, from Indonesia, from Madagascar, from East Africa, from different parts of Sri Lanka and India. And it is reported that 3,000 convicts, prisoners of war, were brought in specially to work on the harbor itself. And amongst these prisoners of war are people that they call bandit imams or exiled imams. And these imams work directly with the people. And what they presented for the slaves at that time was an alternative culture. So you could say in a sense that it was a form of resistance. And that's why the authorities called them bandits. Although they were highly religious people, but they were giving an alternative to the alcohol and the adultery and the confusion that was coming within the predominant Dutch culture at the time. These imams conducted special gatherings in private homes, especially those that were owned by freed Muslims, and their resistance became powerful. And many slaves, or especially those people who were able to come out of slavery, to manumit themselves and were free, entered into Islam. Another important issue happening in the Cape region at the time is that wine becomes an important export. And the Muslim slaves now did not drink alcohol, but they were involved heavily in education and they preferred not to drink, so they were more sober than the non-Muslim people who were there, who were working in the region. And so large numbers of people accept Islam, and upward mobility is actually developed through accepting Islam. And the Dutch authorities, although they hated the resistance and the Muslims, they wanted to have Muslims working because they weren't drunk, they were honest people, and they prayed. And that is a benefit for somebody who is controlling an area and needs strong, sober, sustained help. When the British abolished slavery and they freed African people in a number of their colonies, about 5,000 of these Africans came into the region between 1808 and 1856. They came mainly from Mozambique, and when they came into the region, they actually saw Islam as the best alternative for their lives. So they entered into Islam in large numbers, and they bolstered the Muslim community, and strong madrasas start to develop. So that by the year 1780, individuals are rising up, one of them known as Tuan Guru in the Malaysian language, or Imam Abdullah ibn Qadi Abdus Salam. He comes out, he emerges as the strongest personality at that time. He was banished to Robben Island, the same place where President Nelson Mandela suffered during the apartheid regime. Tuan Guru was banished to Robben Island, and finally, when he came out in 1793, he wrote the Quran, the whole Quran, from his memory. And this text is still found today in the first mosque that was established in Cape Town. And this masjid that was established around 1834 is known as Awwal Mosque. And so it is the first mosque to be established in the Cape. The Imam, of course, coming out of the tradition of Tuan Guru and right in line with these teachings, helps the people to come into Islam. So what happens is that Tuan Guru and the others who follow him then convert many people, not by force, not by violence, but people come into Islam through education. People see Islam as a means of raising their status in life, as a means of understanding what is happening in the world.

And it is reported that those who were still in ball and chain slavery, those who could not move around in the evening because of the chains, would get up in the middle of the night and pray tahajjud prayer with chains. They would get up in the middle of the night and read the Quran in chains. This is a powerful part of the history of Muslims living in the Cape. And this is part of the important understanding which is now arising out of the Cape region that shows the connection between Muslims in Southern Africa with Muslims living in East Africa, Madagascar, Malaysia, Indonesia. And we find from the writings and the teachings of the scholars that the Muslims in South Africa in the early period were also connected with the Muslims in Arabia. Their leaders had studied in Mecca. The teachings were coming from traditional Islamic sciences, and the culture that develops becomes connected directly to the Muslim world. The Muslims in Southern Africa living at the Cape developed a beautiful culture, which was another blending of Islamic cultures and the indigenous languages and understandings of the region. And this is in line with what happened with the Swahilis, who developed a culture based upon Arab merchants who were coming into East Africa and intermarrying with the indigenous people of East Africa. In this case, we have slaves and political prisoners who are coming from the East, coming from Indonesia and Malaysia, from Sri Lanka, from Madagascar, from East Africa, and even from West Africa, all coming into the Cape, and they are being controlled by the Dutch. They are also living within South Africa, and the leading or the major indigenous group are the Khoikhoi people, and so their language, the indigenous language, now mixes with Malaysian languages, and then mixes with the Dutch language, and from out of this comes a new language. And this Dutch-based language is called Afrikaans. And so basically what it is a Creole form of a Dutch, but there is so much influence from Malaysian languages and some touches of Khoikhoi also that it takes on a new form. And what is interesting about Afrikaans is that it is expressed by the people in a local way, and also it is written in the Arabic script. So what we are finding is that in the same way that in Al-Andalus, that Spanish was written in Arabic script, also in West Africa, we find that Mandinka languages, the Songhai language, the Fulani language, Wolof, the languages of the Tuareg, are also written in the Arabic language. We find that Persian is expressed through the Arabic language. Turkish is expressed through the Arabic language. So we find that Arabic becomes a lingua franca. It becomes a language of education, a language of culture, a language of even transmitting non-Arabic expressions. This is a powerful testimony to this language. And at that point in history, Arabic was still dominating much of the world. Muslims were the first to write Afrikaans in Arabic script. And so the early expressions of Afrikaans are coming out within Islamic texts. So we find, for instance, books on aqidah, on faith, books on grammar of Arabic, on interpretation of the Quran, on the traditions and sayings of the Prophet Muhammad, peace be upon him. They are written in Afrikaans, but it's an Arabic script. So these textbooks actually now are considered to be one of the most important aspects of the written heritage of Southern Africa. And it is now being brought together in the African Union to make part of the rich culture of the African continent, which brought together people from different continents and different languages.

And again, it is so interesting that Arabic is at the basis of this. And Muslims are the agents of bringing together different nationalities and also raising education to a high level within society. So this young Muslim community living in the bondage of slavery then becomes liberated when slavery is abolished. But following this, a terrible period of colonialism is developed in South Africa, which eventually leads into what is known as apartheid. And that is where people are separated based upon their color and based upon their nationalities. And so within the apartheid system, the white complexion people live in a separate area. They live on the high grounds and they get the best area. The middle people, called the coloreds, the people who are mixed, are living in the middle regions, and they usually work as artisans and they work as domestics and some semi-skilled jobs. And the African people are living on the bottom and are working in the gold mines and the diamond mines and the most menial jobs within a society itself. Muslims find themselves in the middle. They find themselves not in the top dominating classes and not in the lowest, most oppressed class, but they were oppressed and put into a very strategic position. So many of the Muslims were involved in the struggle against apartheid. They used their education, they used their intelligence to try to bring the oppressed people from out of a state of oppression. From the time of Tuan Guru, you go back to the 18th century, and even before that, to the time of Sheikh Yusuf Makassa, back in the 17th century, Muslims were providing upward mobility through Islam, that people who did not know how to express themselves through written languages, could not read textbooks carrying science and literature, were introduced to writing through the Arabic language. Through the reading of the Quran, they were able to then go into the revelation. They were able to learn the sayings of the great ulama who came out of the Middle East and out of much of Africa. And so Muslims provided this upward mobility for the oppressed people through the religion of Islam and through the learning of Arabic and the memorization of the Quran and the great writings of the ulama who came from all parts of the Muslim world. The Cape Muslims were able to travel out of South Africa. And it is reported that from way back in the 18th century, some of them managed to actually reach Arabia. And they made pilgrimage to Arabia. So from the 18th century into the 19th century, they had a term they called the Muslims of the Cape, Ahlul Kahf, which we would know as the people of the cave. And there's a chapter called Surat al-Kahf, the chapter of the cave in the Quran. Maybe the Meccans considered the Cape Muslims to be so far away, to be like in a cave or to be in a distant place, and they called them Ahlul Kahf. And they came into Mecca and they made the pilgrimage and settled down in Arabia. Later on, during the colonial period, where Muslims were involved in being artisans and semi-skilled labor, they became excellent tailors. So they made excellent suits and excellent clothing, to the point where the ones who were able to go to the pilgrimage to Mecca and they started to sew clothing for the people of Mecca, they became the tailors of the Ashraf, the tailors of the sultans, and they lived in Mecca and they intermarried with the people in that region. So they make a vibrant community. And what develops from the apartheid is a negative and a positive. The negative is that Muslims are separated from other people and they are oppressed by a strong racial regime. But the positive is that Muslims are forced to come together to live in collectives. And this forms a type of mini Islamic state. So within the regions, especially in Cape Town, where you come into the Muslim sections, you find the adhan being called openly. All of the shops are selling halal food.

0: The women are dressing according to Islam. Children are playing around, and they are mostly Muslims. And so it is a strange phenomenon that happens. Muslims are forced together, but through coming together in a state of Islam, they are able to actually preserve their faith and to raise themselves to a higher level. So what develops out of this is that within the 20th century, Muslims then come to Cairo, they come to Medina and Mecca, and they start to learn to read the Quran. What develops out of this is a type of qira'ah. It is a level of the recitation of the Quran that becomes world class. And some of the great huffaz coming out of Egypt, some of the greatest of the Quran readers would go down to the Cape and read for the people in the Cape, and they would involve themselves in Quranic competitions. And this continues up until today to the level of the people of the Cape is one that is recognized by people throughout the planet. Also the struggle, because the history of the Cape is one of struggle, the struggle then is recognized not only within South Africa, but without South Africa. So Muslims from the Cape also are very much involved in the issues within the Muslim world. And they have a very powerful voice. And although their number is small, their voice is heard throughout the world. So this culture of the Cape is a beautiful blending. And the Cape Tonians, who are known as Malays, the terminology is using Malay, but actually it is a beautiful blending of Asian, of African, of Indian, of Turkish, all types of blood, of European, all types of blood are mixed together within the Cape Tonian community. And also different foods are found within their culture. So again, it is another beautiful blending of the cultures of the world. And that is one of the great blessings that Islam has for the world. The Prophet Muhammad, peace be upon him, was surrounded by people of all nationalities. The Prophet Muhammad, peace be upon him, did not submit to Arab nationalism, but taught that the best amongst the Muslims is the one who has faith. It is not based upon the color of your skin, nor is it based upon your class or your lineage. So the Muslims of the Cape continue in this tradition, and they are able to build over 150 masjids within Cape Town and its vicinity itself. They are also able to export their Quran readers around South Africa, around the Southern Hemisphere, and they are being benefited from in many parts of the Muslim world today. This is part of the legacy of struggle. And from the early times, Sheikh Yusuf of Makassar, Tuan Guru, and all those who were struggling to maintain the Arabic language, those who would get up in the middle of the night and perform tahajjud prayer, those who would read the Quran even though they were tortured to the point of death. It is through this struggle that Islam continues and thrives, and that Muslims are able to participate in the struggles of other people in other parts of the world. And so we again open up this gem of wisdom, an untold story of Islam, an untold story of world history. I leave you with this in peace. Assalamu alaikum wa rahmatullahi wa barakatuh.
1: 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Salam Media. Humanity sets the agenda.
2: Some people are only in the beginning of enjoying these temptations of sexual acts and things that lead to them, music and drugs. Others are addicted to either one of them or two of them or all of them. Obviously,

The addiction is the worst state that one can be in those acts, because the state after that is possibly suicide. And since my role is not to talk about history and statistics and the awareness of it, it's about how, it'll just suffice for me to tell you, for those of you who do know the world of music, drugs and sex, you will see that in the celebrities, suicidal rates are quite high. Suicidal rates are quite high and misery is very high. Elvis Presley, have you heard of him? I don't like to mention his name in the masjid, but for the benefit of the youth, it just strikes that nerve, because what I'm about to say, inshallah, will make a lot of sense to you. A person may ask, music, what has that got to do with drugs and sex? Well, they're all together, they're a package. It's the shaitan's package. This man, this great rock personality, why did he become famous? He became famous because he introduced a new way of looking at music. It wasn't just his voice. There were others who had marvelous voices. But it was what he introduced in the actions that he did up on stage. He introduced new sexual moves while he was up on stage as he sang. Music artists before him didn't do that. There was a little bit, somewhat of a modesty, or maybe not as bad of lack of modesty. He took it to the next level. And he became absolutely famous. It was those moves which he did as if he is practicing intimacy with a woman. And for this reason, he was extremely popular with women, 4 times more than the men. In the 60s and 70s, women used to cry when he was up on stage, as if they were all in that haram intimate act with him all at once. That's how he made him feel. When he committed suicide, and probably the result of overdose of drugs, many women actually threw themselves off balconies and killed themselves to that point. It's always amazing how we find celebrities, especially musicians, drugs and sex comes with it. Not halal, haram. It comes with it. If you were to go to a nightclub, la samahallah, God forbid, you'll find that these three things are there. If you take one of them, the other two will follow, some way or another. And I'll tell you a little story about myself. Brothers may not like that, you know, we talk about our past experiences, but I think that it's good for the youth to share this, because we are all human. I'll tell you how the shaitan works with you. The more religious you are, the more he wants to play with your head. For me to tell you how to avoid it, you need to know how it comes about first of all. It all stems from the whispers of the shaitan, and I'll explain why it's the whispers in a minute. So one day, Allah subhanahu wa ta'ala, He granted me the wish to want to read the Qur'an nicely, and I wanted to imitate certain mashayikh in their recitation. And people told me, you have a nice voice. Allahu A'lam. But as time went on and I became a teenager, 18, 19 years old, there was a friend, I was giving him dawah, and he was talking on the phone. And I was reciting something from the Qur'an. Then he said, please brother, can you recite it to my friend in the phone? I said, okay, maybe it's for da'wah. So I recited a few verses, not knowing he was on the other line, and then I hear a girl's voice.
And she sort of squeaked and starts saying, "Oh my God, that's amazing. It's a beautiful voice. Can you come to my 21st birthday?"

Come on, come on, it'd be amazing, you just sing something. I said, what the heck? This is Quran. This is not music. She said, I don't care what it is, it sounds amazing. I have never been invited to something like that or ever before that having to face something like this before. And then I remembered the verse in the Quran where Iblis, alayhi la'natullah, he said to Allah subhanahu wa ta'ala when he was an outcast and he became jealous and envious of Adam and he wanted to lead all of his children astray. That was his promise. See, it's all really a personal vendetta by a man, by this jinn called Iblis. This is all this sex, drug and rock and roll is all the personal vendetta. He wants to get everyone back for his own personal, and we're all, you know, falling for it. Well, some of us, inshallah, not all of us. And he said, لَأَقْعُدَنَّ لَهُمْ صِرَاطَكَ الْمُسْتَقِيمِ I am going to sit awaiting for them, the children of Adam, on your straight path, on your religion. The shaitan's not going to leave you alone. You've got to be aware of your enemy, number one. That whether you become religious or you don't become religious, these temptations are his weapons. He comes to the religious person and to the non-religious person. So I'm not going to tell you right now that the trick to staying away from these or getting out of it is just to become religious. It's more than that. Because the shaitan is going to wait for you on your religious path. Here I am thinking I've got a really nice voice in the Quran. The shaitan brings along this woman to go to her 21st birthday. She praises me, compliments me. I feel butterflies in my stomach. I think, oh wow, look what this woman has done to me. 18, 19 years old, the prime of your life. But alhamdulillah, what had been drilled in my head, and this is what I'm coming to. It's not the fact that I was practicing for a little bit. You could be practicing for a year, but it's not really enough. You could not be practicing. What was drilled into this part of my head, the subconscious part, from a young age, was that the Quran and its meanings and the stories of the Sahabas and the hereafter and the heaven and hellfire and the day of judgment and the punishment of the grave, the fear of Allah subhanahu wa ta'ala always stemmed, came to the top. And that's what prevented me. After closing the furnace, I said, Astaghfirullah Azim, look. But what I realized was this, a voice. I was about to apply it to music. The music was going to take me to a party. The party is for a girl who is turning 21. A girl who is 21 has played with my temptations. Who else is going to be there? Other girls like her and other boys like her. What else is going to be there? Most likely drugs. The least is going to be marijuana. No party happens without some intoxication, girls and boys, and music. Can you imagine switching off the music and the people only indulge in intoxications and women? The music comes with it. The last time I remember, I don't remember a sheikh giving a khutbah and then starting to sing and dance, for example. He doesn't appeal to people that way, of course. And it will not suit to be in the masjid. The last time you listened to music, when was it the type that called you to the masjid? Can you imagine someone listening to music, to pop or to Akon and so on and so forth? Especially some of the youth, they say, oh, this celebrity and that celebrity, he's a Muslim, man, he's a Muslim. It's like some big thing that we have to be proud of. I wish they never said that they were Muslim, these celebrities and these musicians. But the last time we hear them, I don't remember a person listening to music and thinking, this is the way, now I'm interested to going to the masjid. Person listens to music and says, I want to go to the masjid. So the first and foremost thing that we need to understand is your enemy. Rasul Allah subhanahu wa ta'ala said, وَلَا تَتَّبِعُوا خُطُوَاتِ الشَّيْطَانِ Do not follow the footsteps of the shaitan. The shaitan, as Abu Hamza said, he does not come to you with the haram to your door. He actually brings it to you step by step. And this is how he does it. Imam Ibn al-Qayyim rahmatullahi alayhi, a great scholar, he said in his book Ad-Da' wa-Dawa', The Sickness and the Cure, he said, every bad act begins with a thought. I want you to follow this formula with me. Every bad act begins with a thought. Now this brain, it continues to work. You were not created loving music.

You were not created loving intoxications, and you're not created, especially as a baby or as a child, wanting to do haram acts. It starts with a thought, and this

Good. Something you've seen, something you've touched, something you've experienced, something you remember. The other way it comes to your brain is from the shaitan. You'd be sitting there doing nothing. There are no temptations around you. No TV, no internet with any temptation. There are no physical things around you. There's no one whispering to you. And then suddenly, out of nowhere, a bad thought comes to your head. This is from the shaitan, the whispers. He said, it is easy to repel the thought, so do not let it get to the second stage. The second stage, if you don't repel the thought by distracting it with something else immediately, then it turns into an idea. An idea. When it turns into an idea, it sticks more in the brain longer. And then it becomes a little bit more difficult to repel. You must distract your mind and busy yourself with something else immediately. If you do not do that, then it turns into a plan. You start planning for it. And now the temptation comes in. Now the sin comes in. The plan comes in. Up to this point, there's no sin. There's no sin up to this point. I had a brother asking me, saying, brother, there's whispers that come into my head of haram. Am I earning any sin? I said, subhanAllah, Rasulullah sallallahu alayhi wa sallam was approached by his companions with the same thing. And they said, ya Rasulullah, there are thoughts that come through our brain. If we were to tell you about them, we would rather be burnt in the fire than for you to know. Rasulullah sallallahu alayhi wa sallam became happy. And he said, أَوَتَجِدُونَ ذَلِكَ فَعْلًا. Do you really find that in yourselves? They said, yes, ya Rasulullah. He said, Alhamdulillah, الَّذِي رَدَّ كَيْدَ الشَّيْطَانِ إِلَى الْوَسْوَسَ. Alhamdulillah, who has returned the strength of the shaitan only to merely whispers. To hate to people, to know them about you, is a sign of your iman, is a sign of your modesty, is a sign of your fear of Allah subhanahu wa ta'ala. So the fact that they're still in there and you're not acting upon them, alhamdulillah, is good. When it turns into a plan, now the sin becomes. You start planning how you're going to go about it. If you do not repel the plan, then it turns into an action. Once you do the action, then you feel the sweetness or the taste of it. And this is a bad sweetness. It's like poison ivy. It's got a poison with it. Once you taste it, and you see the indulgence in it, whether it's because of your friends, you want to appear good in front of them, or whether because the shaitan made you think that there is a secret that you're missing out on. Because you see that Allah says in the Quran, وَزَيَّنَ لَهُمُ الشَّيْطَانُ وَأَعْمَالَهُمْ فَصَدَّهُمْ عَنِ السَّبِيلِ. Allah says, the shaitan made the haram look so decorative in their eyes, and so he took them off the straight path. He makes it decorated to you. So there has to be a secret, you think. I wonder why I don't drink alcohol. I wonder why I can't indulge in haram intimacy with the opposite gender. I wonder why I can't listen to music. There has to be a secret. Everybody seems to be enjoying it. As Shaykh Abu Hamza said, that woman, she acted as if she was happy. And this is the state of everybody, isn't it? We go on Facebook. Did I say Facebook? I said Facebook, didn't I? Go on Facebook, for example, unless you're using it for da'wah, for good purposes, and we see fakeness. Fake society, the shaitan makes you act. And then what happens? You turn that act into another act. You try it again. Then you want to do it again. And then you start tasting the indulgence in these temptations. As you continue to repeat these acts, he said, then it turns into a habit. And once it turns into a habit, then that is the most difficult to reverse. The habit becomes an addiction. How did it all begin? With a thought. Repel the thought. Turns into an idea. Repel the idea. Otherwise it turns into a plan. A plan, if it's not repelled, it turns into an action. First time you're innocent, you can still let it go, inshaAllah. Go and do some salat when you do an action. Rasulullah sallallahu alayhi wa sallam was approached by a man. He said, ya Rasulullah, I've fallen into haram. My eyes commit zina, my hands have committed zina. He said, did you commit the actual zina? He said, ya Rasulullah, my eyes committed zina, my hands committed zina. He said, did you do what a husband does with his wife? And then he said, no. He said, go and pray and do good deeds, it'll wipe it away. Now, you might be thinking, is it that simple? I just go and pray a couple of prayers and then
I'll have another go. I'll watch something haram and I'll just go and pray and it'll get rid of it. No, that's not what he was saying. Rasulullah sallallahu alaihi wasallam wanted him to attach himself to the connection of Allah subhanahu wa ta'ala after, immediately.

0: immediately after doing a sin because he felt guilty. And when you feel guilty, right at that point, go and do a good deed. Go and give sadaqah. Go and make dua. Go and pray. Go to the masjid. Go and read the Quran. Go and teach someone something. Go and learn something from the Quran. Say salam alaikum to someone. Go and do something that Allah subhanahu wa ta'ala is pleased with right at that point when you feel the guilt because the shaitan is on top of you, and this is the way you'll get rid of him inshaAllah ta'ala. Each time you repeat the good deed, it wipes away the sin. Because your heart gets a dot inside of it. It's a metaphoric dot. And you feel it inside of you. When you do the good deed, it wipes it away. The best time is when you feel guilty. The best time is when you feel that the world is over for you. So you go and worship Allah. So each time you worship Allah subhanahu wa ta'ala, it cleanses you. Once it turns into a habit, it becomes the most difficult. And remember what I said in the beginning, that the shaitan, he whispers to you. Why does he whisper? Whispering has its effect on the subconscious mind. And there is a special place in the brain that gets affected the same way as you get affected with drugs. You get affected with pornography that with it. You get affected with music. And you get affected when it is drugs. It's the same place in the brain. Now you might be thinking to me, well, there's some music that brings me, you know, makes me feel happy and so on. I agree with you. There is some music that makes you feel happy, makes you feel upbeat, makes you become inspired, makes you feel motivated. It's true. But as Allah subhanahu wa ta'ala speaks about alcohol and gambling, He said, فِيهِمَا نَافِعٌ لِلنَّاسِ. He said, it has benefit for people. فِيهِمَا مَنَافِعٌ لِلنَّاسِ وَإِثْمُهُمَا أَكْبَرُ مِن نَفْعِهِمَا. But their harm is greater than their benefit. And this is the reason Allah forbid alcohol and He forbid gambling. Music has some benefit, I'm not going to lie to you. You enjoy music sometimes. But the harm of it is outgrows its benefit. How? If I asked anyone today, young people especially, what kind of music do you listen to? Will the majority say to you, classic Beethoven? Huh? I listen to the violin and I enjoy classical music. I'm into classic. No, they're not going to say that. They're into the pop music. They're into that other stuff that makes you go crazy and wild. And what comes with it? The other two stuff. So the first thing, my brothers and sisters in Islam, is to understand when an addiction happens, how did it become? When it became a habit, it's affecting that same place in the brain over and over again. The only way out of an addiction is to reverse the process the same way you started. And to do that, you need willpower. Allah has given you a power more than what you can imagine. It's called willpower. Allah has given us a will. Na'am. And the fear of Allah subhanahu wa ta'ala is the best way for that willpower to work. Immediately go and listen to some lecture about hellfire. Listen to something about the day of judgment. Listen about the things that make you fear. Normally, this is what makes you wake up. And then listen about something that gives you hope. Jannah, repentance of Allah to Allah subhanahu wa ta'ala. How Allah accepts you no matter how far you go. Just in case the shaitan then whispers to you and says to you, you've got no hope, you're going to hellfire. Listen to the hope that Allah is more merciful than what He is. What He bestows is anger. On top of His throne, Allah subhanahu wa ta'ala wrote, Inna rahmati ghalabat ghadabi. My mercy has overcome my anger. I won't talk too much about that because Shaykh Abu Ahmad will be talking about repentance. So when you listen to these things and you go and hit it right at that point, then inshaAllah the willpower becomes strong. At that point, you need to reverse the process of what happened in your brain. How? The same way it came in over and over and over, you now reverse it over and over and over. The word is dhikr. Dhikr means repetitive remembrance. Listen to what Allah says in the Quran. وَإِذَا سَأَلَكَ عِبَادِي عَنِّي فَإِنِّي قَرِيبٌ. Did you hear the expression? عَنِّي فَإِنِّي. This is deliberate. In the Quran, when, especially in the Arabic language, when you express something and prolong it in such a way, إِنِّي is expressing that it is Yani, always. It's all the time. And ibadi means all my slaves, all my servants. If any of my servants at any time, whether they are Muslim or non-Muslim, they call out to me, then I am, he said, I am always close, as if it's a second sentence. I've always been close, I am close, and I always will be close. أُجِيبُ دَعْوَةَ الدَّاعِي إِذَا دَعَان. دَاعِي إِذَا دَعَان. I respond to the caller, إِذَا دَعَان. The word إِذَا means repetitive. It's different to saying in. In means conditionally, if he calls upon me. But Allah said, إِذَا. إِذَا means a lot. You have to get into the habit of calling upon Allah a lot. Because what happens when you keep doing that? Your brain starts to change. What happens when you repeat the words of Allah? Your brain starts to change. Suddenly your dreams, when you're asleep, they start to change. Once you see your dreams changing into things that seem close to Allah or the fear of the Day of Judgment, then you know that your brain is starting to change. You have to continue with these words of dhikr. And then it helps you lessen from the habit which you were doing. As the brain starts to change, then you become addicted to something halal, inshaAllah. One by one. Even the non-Muslims, you go on YouTube and they put these things with repetitive words. If you want to become confident, they say, put these earphones in your ear and say, I am confident, I am confident, I am confident. It's just repeating, repeating constantly. What's it actually doing? It's actually changing that part of your brain. And it becomes easier as time goes on. Brothers and sisters in Islam, Allah subhanahu wa ta'ala, however, did say, and I'll end it with this, وَاسْتَعِينُوا بِالصَّبْرِ وَالصَّلَاةِ وَإِنَّهَا لَكَبِيرَةٌ إِلَّا عَلَى الْخَاشِعِينَ. Seek help from patience and perseverance and prayer. Now, salat here doesn't necessarily mean only the five daily prayers. Salat comes from the root word sila, which means to connect. You need to find different ways of how to connect to Allah subhanahu wa ta'ala through nature, through salat, through dua, through the Quran, through hanging out with the friends and people who remind you of Allah, who say it to your face, who wear their hearts on their sleeve and say, brother, take you aside, I want to advise you. With these types of people, the environment that you put yourself in and the environment you take yourself out of, inshaAllah, are things that you use to connect yourself with Allah subhanahu wa ta'ala. Sabr, patience, means that you not only perseverance, like let's say I'm doing haram, I just sit there and accept it. I'm patient. Oh God, I can't do anything about it. No, patience has three meanings. Number one is to be patient when you are afflicted with a harm, such as sickness or some kind of disease. You can't do anything about it. Don't rebel against Allah and accept it as it is and keep continuing to call upon Allah. The second meaning is to be patient in staying away from sin. You have to exercise some willpower to stay away from some of these sins. So if you've got a habit of looking too much at something haram, lessen it. You have to exercise some of that ability. Then that ability becomes stronger and stronger and stronger as you put that willpower in place. And the third thing is to be patient in continuing with your acts of dhikr, with your acts of salat. You know, not everybody finds it easy to wake up for fajr. And you know, when you wake up, you feel tired naturally. But you have to exercise that patience. Fight it. Wrestle with it. It doesn't just come from thin air. A person comes to you and says, well, akhi, I want to pray, but it's just, I don't know if Allah has written it for me. A sister comes and says, I want to put on the hijab, but I don't think I'm ready. You are ready. You are ready. You just have to exercise that willpower. Say, I am going to do it. Make that decision. Make that decision. Big word. It has a very powerful place. Don't let your parents or the sheikh or anybody else make the decision for you. When you own your own decisions, own them, make the decision yourself, wallahi, you'll find that you're going to be so powerful. You're able to practice it. Say to yourself today, I'm going to start to do these dhikr things. Every day I'm going to sit down, I'm going to get this book called Husn al-Muslim, Fortress of the Muslim, and I'm going to take one of the du'as in there. And I'm going to say it a few times a day, once in the morning and once at night before I sleep. I'm going to make it the first thing I say when I wake up, and I'm going to make it the last things I say when I go to sleep. Do it for a few days, 30 days, 40 days, 50 days, and watch what happens to your brain. Things start to change in you, inshaAllah ta'ala. Allah assists you. And this is the patience we are talking about. May Allah subhanahu wa ta'ala assist us and forgive us and grant us patience, perseverance. May Allah subhanahu wa ta'ala give us the hidayah and be with us all the way. Ameen. Wa sallallahu ala nabina Muhammad wa ala alihi wa sahbihi.
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6: 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How Allah was a million years ago, 500,000 years ago, 1,000 years ago, Allah is the same. 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Not only does Allah create, has created all the mountains, but Allah ta'ala is that being who

weight of the mountains and what each and every mountain consists of and contains. 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When Allah says emphatically in the Quran, وَمَا تَسْكُتُ مِنْ وَرَكَةٍ إِلَّا يَعْلَمُهَا, Allah Ta'ala, no leaf, respected listeners, no leaf will fall without the permission of Allah. Millions and billions of trees, trillions of leaves, countless leaves, but no leaf will fall without the permission of Allah Subhanahu Wa Ta'ala. 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Allah fashions us. Allah is that being, respected listeners, who Allah is that being who is Malikun bila wazir. Allah is a king without a minister. Mudabbirun bila mushir. Allah is an administrator without a consultant. Qadimun bila ibtida. Allah is Qadim, ancient, bila ibtida, without a beginning. Akhirun bila intiha. Allah is the last, without an ending. Respected listeners, we have to talk about Allah to such an extent that the love of Allah penetrates the recesses of our heart, that Allah subhanahu wa ta'ala is the most beloved to us, that Allah subhanahu wa ta'ala's laws and commands and whatever He instructs us to do is the most important aspect and thing and priority in our lives. Allah is that being, huwa al-awwalu laysa qablahu shay. Allah is the first, there is nothing before Allah. Laysa qablahu shay. Wa huwa al-akhiru laysa ba'dahu shay. Allah is the last. Laysa ba'dahu shay. There is nothing after Allah subhanahu wa ta'ala. 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He is the ilah in the heavens. He is the deity on earth. Subhana Rabbi Samawati wal Al. Glory is to the cherisher of the heavens and the earth. Rabbi al-Arshil Adeem, the cherisher of the greatest throne, respected listeners. Allah, who has created us, and He has created every single thing on the face of this earth, in the heavens and the sky. Allah, in His infinite mercy, created Rasulullah sallallahu alaihi wasallam, Tajdari Medina, Sayyidul Kawneen, Sarkari do Alam sallallahu alaihi wasallam, the most beloved of Allah. And respected listeners, what I would like to discuss today is the compassion that Nabi sallallahu alaihi wasallam had on those that were around him, the non-Muslims that were around him, the Muslims that were around him, the Sahaba that were around him, how he won them over with his love and his affection. As Allah mentions in the Quran, وَلَوْ كُنْتَ فَضًّا غَلِيدَ الْقَلْبِ, had thou been, Nabi sallallahu alayhi wa sallam, hard-hearted, had thou been فَضًّا غَلِيدَ الْقَلْبِ, harsh,
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The Sahaba, those around you would have scattered and would have not remained near you. We find there is a beautiful incident regarding a certain Sahabi, regarding the uncle of Rasulullah sallallahu alaihi wasallam, Hazrat Hamza radiallahu an, Wahshi, respected listeners, Wahshi bin Harb was the slave of Jubair bin Mut'am, who was one of the leaders of the Quraysh. Jubair's uncle, Tahaymiyah bin Adi, was killed by Hazrat Hamza radiallahu anhu in the Battle of Badr, the first battle of Islam. We find that Hazrat Hamza radiallahu anhu killed the uncle of Jubair, and we all know, as I mentioned earlier, that Wahshi bin Harb was actually the slave of Jubair bin Mut'am, who was one of the leaders of the Quraysh. However, Jubair bin Mut'am, wishing to avenge his uncle, promised to free Wahshi, his Abyssinian slave, if Wahshi succeeded in killing Hazrat Hamza radiallahu anhu, who was the uncle of Rasulullah sallallahu alayhi wasallam. So Wahshi, being a slave, an Abyssinian slave, his master being Jubair bin Mut'am, was very, very skilled at throwing the spear, the Abyssinian spear, and he, very, very respected listeners, rarely missed his mark, his target. Wahshi did not have any hatred for Hazrat Hamza radiallahu anhu, neither was it his desire to kill Hazrat Hamza radiallahu anhu, but in order to free himself from his master, Jubair bin Mut'am, he accepted Jubair's offer. He will get into freedom. So, in the Battle of Uhud, the second battle of Islam, when that battle began, from a hidden spot, Wahshi was hiding, and from a hidden spot, he noticed Hazrat Hamza radiallahu, and Wahshi hurled his spear, as I remarked earlier as well, mentioned earlier, that Wahshi was very skilled at throwing the Abyssinian spear and rarely missed his target. So from a distance, Wahshi hurled his spear at Hazrat Hamza radiallahu anhu from behind, and the brave Muslim Mujahid warrior was martyred instantly. Hazrat Hamza radiallahu anhu was martyred instantly. The spear of Wahshi went through the lower belly of Hazrat Hamza and emerged between his legs. Hinda bint Utbah, the daughter of Utbah, the wife of Abu Sufyan, offered Wahshi gold to the weight of Hazrat Hamza radiallahu anhu's body in exchange for Hazrat Hamza radiallahu anhu's corpse. So we find that Hinda, who was the wife of Abu Sufyan, then offered Wahshi, now that he killed Hazrat Hamza, he got his freedom. Now the corpse was an opportune moment. That is, Hinda, who was the wife of Abu Sufyan, offered Wahshi gold to the weight of Hazrat Hamza radiallahu anhu's body in exchange for Hazrat Hamza radiallahu anhu's corpse. So Hinda, why did she want the corpse of Hazrat Hamza radiallahu anhu, respected listeners? She was burning with rage and anger because Hamza radiallahu anhu had killed her father Utbah bin Rabi and her brother Walid bin Utbah in the Battle of Badr. So Hamza radiallahu anhu also killed her father Utbah bin Rabi as well as her brother Walid bin Utbah. So she wanted revenge. So that is why she offered Wahshi the amount of gold, of Hazrat Hamza radiallahu anhu's body, and he accepted. And we find that he handed her the body, and she mutilated the body of the uncle of Rasulullah sallallahu alaihi wasallam, Hazrat Hamza radiallahu anhu.

man also made a necklace out of the organs of his body. She cut and mutilated his body, respected listeners, and made a necklace, imagine, out of the body, out of the organs of Hazrat Hamza radiallahu anhu. She ripped open Hazrat Hamza radiallahu anhu's body, and on cutting out the liver, respected listeners, she chewed on it. She wanted to eat it, but she wasn't able to do so. So she spat it out. Rasulullah sallallahu alaihi wasallam was deeply grieved and heartbroken by the death of his beloved uncle, Hazrat Hamza radiallahu anhu. He gave him the title of Sayyid al-Shuhada when he seen his body and the way it was mutilated. We find that Nabi sallallahu alaihi wasallam was very, very grieved, and he gave him the title of Sayyid al-Shuhada, the leader of all the martyrs. And we find also, respected listeners, that Hazrat Hamza radiallahu anhu, who was known as Sayyid al-Shuhada, Nabi sallallahu alayhi wa sallam performed his janazah approximately 8 times in one riwayat, and in another riwayat 7 times Nabi sallallahu alayhi wa sallam performed his janazah. And this riwayat comes in the Hawi Sharif, narrated by Hazrat and Ibn Abbas, that Nabi sallallahu alayhi wa sallam had said, كان يودع بين يدي يوم أخد عشرة فيصلي عليهم وعلى حمزة ثم يرفع العشرة وحمزة موضوع ثم يودع عشرة فيصلي عليهم وعلى حمزة معهم. That is, 7 times there were 70 shuhada, 70 people who lost their lives in the battle of Uhud. And each time Nabi sallallahu alayhi wa sallam, every 10 sahaba, Nabi sallallahu alayhi wa sallam used to put the body with Hazrat Hamza, of Hazrat Hamza radiallahu anhu, his body would be kept there, and each time janazah was read for 10 sahaba, and like that 70 sahaba, 7 times Nabi sallallahu alayhi wa sallam read the janazah namaz of Sayyidu Shuhada Hazrat Hamza radiallahu anhu, who was the uncle of Nabi sallallahu alayhi wa sallam. And Nabi sallallahu was absolutely heartbroken and grieved by the death of his beloved uncle. However, to show the compassion of Nabi sallallahu alayhi wa sallam and mercy of Nabi sallallahu alayhi wa sallam and love of Nabi sallallahu alayhi wa sallam, and what a remarkable character Nabi sallallahu alayhi wa sallam had. As we all know, his character, respected listeners, was such that constituted of 6 things. He was such a person, silman kata'at. That is, those who break ties with him, Nabi sallallahu alayhi wa sallam used to join ties with him. Wa ahsin ila man asa ilayk, and those who are bad to you, he used to go good to them. Wal afina anin nas, Nabi sallallahu alayhi wa sallam was such a person that he used to forgive and forget. Wal kadimin al ghayb, Nabi sallallahu alayhi wa sallam was a person who used to subdue his anger, used to control his anger. Nabi sallallahu alayhi wa sallam had these remarkable qualities, and this constituted his character. He used to give those who used to deprive him, or those who used to not give him, Nabi sallallahu alayhi wa sallam used to forgive. وَتَعَفُوا مَنْ دَلَمَ, those who used to oppress him, Nabi sallallahu alayhi wa sallam used to overlook them. And this was the beautiful character of Nabi sallallahu alayhi wa sallam, which inshallah we should all try to the best of our ability to emulate Nabi sallallahu alayhi wa sallam. However, respected listeners, to show the compassion of Nabi sallallahu alayhi wa sallam, when the Sahaba conquered Mecca, the command was given to kill the enemies of Allah. And among the enemies of Allah, respected listeners, among the enemies of Allah was Wahshi, who came to know of this, and he fled to Taif. He concealed himself for a while until Nabi sallallahu alayhi wa sallam sent a sahabi radiallahu anhu to Wahshi, inviting him to accept Islam. And we find that when this messenger

sent by Nabi sallallahu alayhi wa sallam to invite Wahshi towards Islam. Imagine the killer of Hamza, the uncle of Nabi sallallahu alayhi wa sallam, yet Nabi sallallahu alayhi wa sallam is showing so much mercy, so much compassion, so much tolerance, and he invites all those to each and every person. He gives them the opportunity to recite the Kareema, to say La ilaha illallah, to join the beautiful deen of Islam. Nabi sallallahu alayhi wa sallam sends this messenger, and when he is given the da'wah, that is Wahshi is given the da'wah, Wahshi then says that how can I accept Islam when in the Quran it is mentioned, وَالَّذِينَ لَا يَدْعُونَ مَعَ اللَّهِ إِلَىٰنْ آخَرٍ ولا يقتلون النفس التي حرم الله الا بالحق ولا يزنون ومن يفعل ذلك يلقى اثاما. In Surah Furqan, Allah Ta'ala says, and those who do not ascribe partners with Allah and who do not kill another being unlawfully and does not commit zina, whoever does this is a sinner. So Wahshi said, but I committed shirk and I committed all these things. Will my repentance be accepted? Because the Quran is saying, وَمَنْ يَفَلْ ذَلِكَ يَلْكَ أَثَامُ. Whoever had done this has committed a grave sin. So then the message was brought, and Allah revealed another verse after this verse, which comes in Surah Furqan as well, the next verse, إِلَّا مَنْ تَابَ وَآمَنَ وَعَمِلَ عَمَلًا صَالِحًا فَأُولَٰئِكَ يُبَدِّلُ اللَّهُ سَيِّئَاتِهِمْ حَسَنَاتٍ. This was then mentioned to Wahshi that accept, because Wahshi felt that now he ascribed partners to Allah, and he killed somebody, and he committed all these deeds, committed zina. So whoever does this is a sinner. So then Allah Ta'ala then revealed, illa except he who repents from his sins. All the sins that you have done, you repent. Wa amana, and bring iman. Wa amina, amalan salihan, and he practices righteous deeds. Fa ulaika yubaddilullahu siyati wa sanat. Well, it is they who Allah Ta'ala will turn and change their bad deeds into good deeds. So when this message was brought to Wahshi, that is to repent and believe and practice righteous deeds, Wahshi said, in this verse, there are many conditions. There are many conditions. And one of them is also to perform righteous deeds. I do not know whether I will be able to practice good deeds. If I repent and I bring iman, but I don't know if I will be able to do righteous deeds. So then Allah subhanahu wa ta'ala revealed another verse. And what was that verse? إِنَّ اللَّهَ لَا يَغْفِرُ أَن يُشْرَكَ بِهِ وَيَغْفِرُ مَا دُونَ ذَٰلِكَ لِمَن يَشَاءَ. A verse which comes in Surah An-Nisa. Allah Ta'ala says that indeed Allah subhanahu wa ta'ala لَا يَغْفِرُ will never forgive that person who makes shirk with him. وَيَغْفِرُ besides shirk, besides making shirk, polytheism, worshipping another deity with Allah, any other sin Allah will tolerate, Allah Ta'ala will forgive. وَيَغْفِرُ مَا دُونَ ذَٰلِكَ. Allah will forgive any other sin besides shirk. لِمَنْ يَشَاءَ فَهُمْ. So whoever he wills. This was then brought to Wahshi, told about to Wahshi. So Wahshi said, I don't know if Allah wishes to forgive. I won't know if Allah will wish to forgive me. Because Allah says, إِنَّ اللَّهِ لَا يَغْفِرُ أَن يُشْرَكَ بِهِ. Allah will forgive anyone who does not commit shirk. And Allah, besides, even if I accept, Allah will forgive whoever Allah wills. And I don't know. Will Allah subhanahu wa ta'ala, will I be from those fortunate ones whom Allah subhanahu wa ta'ala will forgive? So then Allah subhanahu wa ta'ala revealed a fourth ayat with regards to this. Ya ibadiya alladhina asrafu. 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
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There is, Allah mentions in Surah Zumar, the 24th para, Allah revealed the broad verse, say to them, O Nabis, Ya Ibadi al-Ladina, O my servants, those who have transgressed themselves, those who have committed wrong, لا تقنطوا, do not become despondent من رحمة الله, do not become despondent from the mercy of Allah, do not lose hope in the mercy of Allah. إن الله يغفر الذنوب جميعا, Allah Ta'ala will forgive all sins. Be optimistic, have hope in Allah, have hope in the mercy of Allah, in the compassion of Allah. Honorable listeners, Allah Subhanahu wa Ta'ala revealed four verses for Wahshi. And Wahshi then, alhamdulillah, received guidance and hidayat. Rasulullah sallallahu alayhi wa sallam was informed through Wahshi and revelation that Wahshi was coming to Makkah to bring iman in Allah subhanahu wa ta'ala. As we all know, that he fled to Taif, and Nabi sallallahu alayhi wa sallam then sent a message to the Sahaba not to harm Wahshi when he enters Makkah, because through inspiration, through revelation, Nabi sallallahu alayhi wa sallam received Wahi, that is, that Wahshi will be coming to Makkah and accepting faith. So Nabi sallallahu alayhi wa sallam had to send a message to the Sahaba not to harm Wahshi when he enters Makkah. So when Nabi sallallahu alayhi wa sallam saw Wahshi, Nabi sallallahu alayhi wa sallam, respected listeners, cried bitterly, as this brought back memories of Hazrat Hamza radiallahu an. He was happy and elated that Wahshi accepted Islam. But on the other hand, when Nabi sallallahu alayhi wa sallam saw Wahshi, cried bitterly, because this also brought back memories of his beloved uncle and the way his body was mutilated and his organs were cut, and Hinda made a necklace out of it and she chewed his liver. So this brought tears to the Mubarak face of Rasulullah sallallahu alayhi wa sallam. After Wahshi accepted Islam, Nabi sallallahu alayhi wa sallam told Wahshi never to come in front of him again. There is never to come in front of Nabi sallallahu alayhi wa sallam. Why, respected listeners? Because it reminded him, well, if he had to come, it would remind him of his uncle, Hazrat Hamza radiallahu anhu, Sayyid al-Shuhada, who Nabi sallallahu alayhi wa sallam performed his janazah namaz 8 times in one riwayat, and Ibn Abbas radiallahu anhu called, which also comes in Tahawi Sharif, قال أمر رسول الله صلى الله عليه وسلم يوم أحد. 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Here in this rewrite it is mentioned that every time Nabi sallallahu alayhi wa sallam performed janazah of 70 shuhada, 9 at a time Nabi sallallahu would perform janazah, and Hazrat Hamza was the 10th, and the 9th would have been, 9 shuhada were taken away. Hazrat Hamza's body was left, and another 9 was brought, and Hazrat Hamza's janazah would be read again. Like this, it happened 8 times, respected listeners. This was the love that Nabi sallallahu alayhi wa sallam had. And also when Nabi sallallahu alayhi wa sallam saw the body of Hamza radiallahu anhu, he was deeply, deeply sad. And also when he was absolutely elated at Wahshi also accepting Islam, it's only that Wahshi, when he seen Wahshi, and if Wahshi had to come in front of Nabi sallallahu alayhi wa sallam, it reminded him of his uncle. So whenever there was a gathering in which Nabi sallallahu alayhi wa sallam was addressing the Sahaba, he used to stand right in the back, or used to sit at the back, and he used to be the first to leave so that Nabi sallallahu alayhi wa sallam would not see his face.
and he would not sit near Libya.

sallallahu alayhi wa sallam, respecting the advice that Nabi sallallahu alayhi wa sallam had given to him. Respected, listen, imagine a person that mutilates and kills the beloved uncle of Nabi sallallahu alayhi wa sallam in such a way. Look at the worry and the pain of Nabi sallallahu alayhi wa sallam, that he is concerned about the hidayat of those people. And this is only but one example of the concern and the pain of Nabi sallallahu alayhi wa sallam. However, respected listeners, after the death of Rasulullah sallallahu alayhi wa sallam, after the demise of Nabi sallallahu alayhi wa sallam, Hazrat Abu Bakr radiallahu anhu became the Khalifa. During this time, there were three groups of people. That is, when Hazrat Abu Bakr radiallahu anhu took the reins of Khilafat, alhamdulillah, there were three groups of people. The first group of people, alhamdulillah, had correct beliefs and were on the straight path, in the right path. The second group of people refused to pay zakat. They did not want to pay zakat. And the third group of people, they turned apostates. They started leaving the fold of Islam. This was now after the demise of Nabi sallallahu alayhi wa sallam. And when Abu Bakr radiallahu anhu became the Khalifa, and these wrongs and fitnas started to spread. So among these people who became apostate was Musaylama bin Kadhab. Musaylama bin Kadhab, who claimed the prophethood. He was the person who, after the demise of Nabi sallallahu alayhi wa sallam, during the era of Abu Bakr radiallahu anhu, claimed prophethood and led a lot of people astray. He was considered to be the worst of people. During that era, Hazrat Abu Bakr radiallahu anhu prepared an army of Sahaba, Ridwanullah alayhim ajma'in, to kill the murtads, to kill those who became apostate. He sent out the armies, and Wahshi heard of this, and that is Wahshi was the killer of the uncle of Nabi sallallahu alayhi wa sallam. Wahshi heard of this army being prepared, and he saw an opportunity to compensate for the killing of Hazrat Hamza radiallahu anhu. He decided to kill an Musaylama bin Kadhab, who was regarded as the worst of people during that era. So the Sahaba Ridwanullah alayhim ajma'in, we find, rushed forth when they saw Musaylama, but Wahshi, who was an expert in throwing the Abyssinian spear, threw his spear and killed him before anyone else could kill him. So Wahshi used the same spear, respected listeners, which he used to kill Hazrat Hamza radiallahu anhu. He killed the worst of people, Musaylama Kadhab, Musaylama bin Kadhab, who claimed prophethood after Nabi sallallahu alayhi wa sallam. This is how Wahshi made up for the killing of Hazrat Hamza radiallahu anhu. It is said regarding Wahshi, Katala khairun nas, he killed the best of people, and wa katala sharrun nas, and he also killed the worst of people. That is, he killed Hamza radiallahu anhu, who was the beloved uncle, and he killed the worst of people. That is Musaylama Kadhab. Respected listeners, from this beautiful incident, we see the compassion and mercy of Nabi sallallahu alayhi wa sallam, the love of Nabi sallallahu alayhi wa sallam. No other thing was more important to him than the hidayat of mankind. The deen spread to every nook and corner of the world. That is why Allah sent Nabi sallallahu alayhi wa sallam, وَمَا أَرْسَلْنَاكَ إِلَّا رَحْمَةً لِلْعَالَمِينَ. Allah sent Nabi sallallahu alayhi wa sallam as a mercy to the people of the world. Whenever they needed direction, whenever they needed to be navigated in the correct direction, Allah sent a Nabi, and Allah sent to the worst of people the best Nabi. قُلْ يَا أَيُّهَا النَّاسُ إِنِّي رَسُولُ اللَّهِ إِلَيْكُمْ جَمِيعًا. 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I am the messenger of Allah sent to all of you, sent to the people of the world. Nabi sallallahu alayhi wa sallam came for the hidayat of mankind. This is our responsibility, respected listeners, to take deen to every nook and corner of the world, as Nabi sallallahu alayhi wa sallam has mentioned on Hajjatul Wida, the female sermon addressing over 100,000 sahaba. One of his pertinent and important

0: 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This duty was the responsibility of each and every one of us. That's why we find that the Sahaba, alhamdulillah, went to different parts of the world to spread the deen of Allah subhanahu wa ta'ala. We find that Hazrat Abu Ayyub Ansari radiallahu anhu's qabr is found in Turkey. If you go to Turkey, many Sahaba are buried in different parts of the world. Why? Because they took this worry, they took this fikr, this message of Nabi sallallahu alayhi wa sallam, the pain of Nabi sallallahu alayhi wa sallam, to every nook and corner of the world, because Allah Ta'ala has chosen us, made us the best of nations. Kuntum khayra ummat. Allah has made us the best of nations. Ukhrijat linnas. Allah has taken us, created us, chosen us, handpicked us to benefit mankind, to enjoy good and forbid evil. This was the pain of Nabi sallallahu alayhi wa sallam. This is what we should learn from the kara akhlaq, the character of Rasulullah sallallahu alayhi wa sallam. He wanted every person to say la ilaha illallah. He was greedy, avaricious for this, for the hidayat of mankind. May Allah subhanahu wa ta'ala instill in us the worry and the pain and the love of Nabi sallallahu alayhi wa sallam. May Allah grant us the tawfiq of doing righteous deeds. May Allah make us flag bearers of Islam. May Allah make us invite us towards the deen of Allah subhanahu wa ta'ala and accept us to strive in his path to propagate this true and beautiful deen. Wa akhiru da'wana anilhamdulillahi rabbil alameen.
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2: We will be talking with Abdud Duane Kiawan. I think I'm mispronouncing the name, but he will correct me in a minute or two, inshallah. I've come across something really outrageous, and I am outraged, and I think that collectively here in South Africa, we should be outraged given the unemployment rate in our country and given the disparity between rich and poor. So we're looking at Cape Town City threatening Cape Town residents jail time or an 800,000 rand fine if they are found to be selling goods from their homes. Absolutely ridiculous situation, but of course our guest Abdud Dayan will be unpacking for us. He is a social housing activist. Assalamu alaikum to you. Welcome to the program.
3: Wa alaikum salam wa rahmatullahi wa barakatuh to you and to all our viewers and listeners out there. Yes, it's up to Dayan.
2: Dayan, okay. I do apologize. My producer has misspelled the name on my script, and that is why I got all tongue-tied. And how do we say your surname, please?
3: It's Kewen.
2: Kewen. Okay, there Kewen. You go. Okay, so you are a social housing activist, and did you feel as outraged as I was reading this piece? I think it's the most ridiculous thing I've come across, given that there's issues in on the Cape Flats and all around South Africa and globally regarding unemployment, drug addiction, human trafficking and everything else that goes with it. And do these people not have any other work to do?
3: City of Cape Town has become the bylaw capital of the country. We are living in a city that treats survival as a crime. When you have municipal police deployed to target grannies trying to make ends meet, the system is no longer serving the public. It is waging actually war on the poor. And these grannies are not cartels or syndicate bosses. They're the bedrock of our townships and working class survival. Finding a granny who is selling sweets, chips or veggies on a street corner is an act of economic violence. It doesn't sit well with me. It doesn't sit well with anyone in our society, shouldn't sit well with anyone in our society. And as you said, the whole country is facing a cost of living crisis, staggering unemployment, failing social safety nets. When the state fails to provide, citizens turn to self-reliance, informal trading. Cape Town's response is to find them money they don't have, pulling them deeper into poverty. It just doesn't sit well with me, doesn't sit well with anyone. It shouldn't, as I said, sit well with anyone, where you have a city with so much inequalities. And as I said, it's become the bylaw capital of the country. And with a structural anti-poor policy. They've earned this reputation for having some of the most punitive, meticulously enforced municipal bylaws in South Africa.
2: Abdul, let me ask you.
3: Yes.
2: Apologies for the interruption. Okay, let's look at what the Deputy Mayor, Eddie Andrews, had said regarding this matter. He claims that they're acting on complaints, and of course under the City of Cape Town bylaws, and that zoning laws should apply equally to all residents. But clearly, if you go to the Campsbane and to Seapoint and onwards, we do know that those areas are absolutely infiltrated with foreigners coming in and buying up properties with their dollars and their pounds, etc. So this is really a tale of two cities here. So those people are living lives of luxury, unbelievable luxury. When I kind of look at the property prices there, I'm shocked out of my wits. Nothing is selling under maybe 15 million rands, and it goes up to even 100 million rands for a property. We're talking here now about the stark comparison with the Cape Flats and also the townships in the Western Cape, where poverty stares you directly in the face. So what's the next step then? How do we go forward? And on top of this, you know, to add insult to injury, the Cape Town City Council wants to even build a wall from, you know, starting from the airport way down to perhaps, who are they protecting? Visitors, the rich from the poor? Are they protecting an eyesore? What is it that they don't want? The other half, the privileged half of South Africa and the tourists to see or not to see with the building of the wall. It sounds like the wall of Berlin, and it sounds like the apartheid wall in Israel to me. Your thoughts?
3: Certainly it is a wall. And this wall is, of course, defining the city of Cape Town as becoming an apartheid town, are based on economics. They're obsessed with this aesthetics over humanity of being called a world-class city. But this model assumes that poverty is an eyesore that needs to be scrubbed from public view rather than socioeconomic crisis that needs to be solved. They want the labor, basically, of the poor to clean the streets and build the high rises, but they don't want the presence of the poor on their sidewalks when they're trying to feed their children. And it's actually becoming the weaponizing law enforcement by actually scrubbing the poor from the city. And it's all about, to them, about aesthetics, not about humanity. Under these bylaws, the person's desperate attempt to survive is recategorized as a public nuisance or an obstruction. And as you rightly are saying, this is a tale of two cities. You have Campsbane, you have Khayelitsha, you have Mitchell's Plain, you have Platteklof, you have Rondebosch. One, I'm sure you've come to Cape Town via airplane already, and you look down on a clear day, and you actually see beautiful seas, and all of a sudden, as you land, on the one side, you see the squatter, the squalor. And now they want to hide all of this with this wall. It's an economic apartheid. That is what we are actually going into, okay, what the city is actually planning on doing. It's not about security. It's about economics and their perception, what the world needs to see from them. And this is a problem that we actually are experiencing.
2: Local elections are coming up, and I do hope and pray that people apply their minds to where they're going to place their crosses, because this is clearly the workings of a DA government. That having been said,
1: it's a new beginning. It's a new era. Salam Media. Humanitarian journalism.
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2: As the blessed days of Dhul-Hijjah arrive, hearts across the world turn towards the sacred lands of Makkah. 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A journey of surrender, humility, forgiveness, and mercy. The words, Labbaik Allahumma Labbaik, rise into the skies. Tears fall in sincere dua, and the Ummah stands united before its Creator. This is the season of Hajj, a season of spiritual awakening. 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
8: And I'm still in conversation with Halima Moyes from Islamic Relief South Africa. And we're talking about, I think, a really, really wonderful film, a film that is very, very impactful, and one that I think all of us need to see at least once, and is screening across various parts of South Africa. And Islamic Relief South Africa is the humanitarian partner of these screenings. And Halima, thank you so much for staying with us. Before we went on to that short break, I wanted to touch briefly on the structure of the film in itself, because it blends documentary and dramatic storytelling. Well, what do you think the impact of that is, that format, the impact on it on viewers, and having it designed that way?
9: Right, so as you mentioned, this is a unique
5: type of film where it blends docu-fiction, blending documentary elements with dramatic reenactment. So it takes the actors and

0: and which they portray the emergency responders from the Palestine Red Crescent in the film at the Society Call Center, which Hind Rajab's actual recorded voices used throughout the film. This film has also some very high profile executive producers, including Brad Pitt, Joaquin Phoenix, and Alfonso Cuarón. The story unfolds largely inside the emergency response center, where volunteers are trying to coordinate an ambulance rescue under incredible difficult conditions. So the film shows the delays, the bureaucracy, and the impossible decisions humanitarian workers face while trying to save lives during conflict. And so rather than focusing on spectacle, the film focuses on human emotion, on urgency, and the psychological toll carried by those trying to help with the voice of Hind Rajab. So that's a type of film that's quite unique, and it is, like you mentioned, a film that you have to see at least once in your life.
1: I want to touch on the Palestine Red Crescent Society, because they play a very, very key role in the real life events. You know, we've seen images of how they're literally on the ground in Gaza, especially during the height of the genocide. What is the involvement, or how rather is the involvement portrayed in the film itself?
0: Right, so the Palestine Red Crescent Society, it's central to the story because it is the emergency responders who remain on the phone with him while trying to coordinate assistance. So the film was made in cooperation with the Palestine Red Crescent Society, and it highlights the realities humanitarian workers face while operating, like mentioned, under these extremely dangerous and restricted conditions. The responders were attempting to secure approval for an ambulance route while trying to comfort him while she was completely terrified at the time. So it really highlights both the courage of these volunteers and the emotional burden carried by humanitarian workers in a conflict setting. So as you can imagine, the type of call they had to make while being on the phone, providing comfort to him, and at the time being in such a severe condition on both ends. So yes, that's how exactly the Red Crescent Society is also a key element to this film.
1: You know, we have people that are listening to us right now. They are probably thinking, you know, this conversation is maybe inspiring me or motivating me to go see the film. Without giving too much away, what can South African audiences expect, both emotionally, number one, and number two, educationally, from these screenings?
0: We know South Africans are deeply connected to the Palestine cause. So the audience, they can expect a deeply emotional and thought-provoking experience. This is not simply a film people watch and move on from. This is a story that stays with you because it centers real human voices, real fear and real loss. The screenings are also intended to create space for awareness, for reflection, and solidarity with the people of Palestine. Several screenings have already been sold out in and around South Africa, which shows how strongly, you know, South Africans are responding to the opportunity to engage with this type of story and this type of experience. So I would highly encourage each and everyone, for the remaining shows that we do have, to purchase your tickets.
1: And from, you know, IRSA's point of view, what role are you guys playing in these screenings and also the outreach efforts? And why was it so important for you to be a part of this initiative?
0: Right. So as you mentioned, Islamic Relief South Africa is the official charity partner for the South African screenings, which are taking place in partnership with Social Intifada. For us, supporting this initiative, it's about ensuring that humanitarian stories are lived, realities are not forgotten, and the screens also form part of a broader impact campaign in partnership with the Palestine Red Crescent Society. As a humanitarian organization, Islamic Relief, we believe it is important to create spaces that encourage awareness, compassion, and also reflection on the human impact of conflict.
1: And lastly, you know, for listeners who would still like to attend, can you share some more details with regards to screening and how they can get involved? How can they purchase tickets and when and where these screenings will be happening?
0: Right, so the remaining screenings will take place in Johannesburg on the 17th of May at New Metro Clearwater at 11 a.m., Durban on the 20th of May at New

0: Metro, Cornubia Mall, and at 7:30 p.m. and Cape Town on the 23rd of May at New Metro in Canal Walk at 2 p.m. The several screenings, like we mentioned, have already been sold out, and limited seats remain for the available shows. Listeners can book tickets and find more information through the Islamic Relief South Africa Linktree. So, at Islamic Relief South Africa and social media platforms. So definitely go check out the remaining tickets that we have available.
1: There you have it. That was Islamic Relief South Africa's volunteer and events coordinator, Halima Moise. Jazakallah so much for joining us. Always a pleasure chatting to you, and I'm sure a lot of people after this conversation will be heading over to those various websites and to try and get tickets and be part of those screenings, because as you mentioned, it's a very, very important and emotionally charged film to watch. Really appreciate your time.
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0: It's a new beginning. It's a new era. 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
1: Welcome back. You're still tuned in to News and Views with myself, Salaam Makhudiere. And we're going to be switching gears to, I think I mentioned this before, what's fast becoming one of my favorite segments of the show. It's hashtag Hajj Diaries 1447. And this all happening as millions of Muslims from all across the world are gathering in the holy cities of Mecca and Medina for Hajj 1447. And it's us covering the spiritual journey that remains one of the most profound experiences in the life of a believer, a life of a Muslim. It's a journey of sacrifice, it's a journey of reflection, patience, and I think most importantly, devotion to your Creator. And for many who judge, the pilgrimage is not only just physically demanding, but it's also emotionally transformative as pilgrims leave behind their daily lives to answer a sacred call that many wait years and years to fulfill. And this morning on our special Hajj Diaries 1447 segment, we are going to be focusing on the experiences of first-time pilgrims that are currently in Azizia. They're preparing for the major rites of Hajj, and they're going to be making us part of their journey. Abdulrahman Slamang and Rashika Barudin, a couple who has embarked on their very, very first Hajj pilgrimage together, and they're going to give us insight on it, how they prepared for it, and most importantly, how they're feeling right now as it finally dawned upon them that there are many amongst millions who have had their names called. And I'm going to introduce them. They're going to be joining us via our virtual platform. Assalamu alaikum, guys. Jazakallah so much for joining us. Welcome to News and Views.
2: Thank you for having us.
1: No, the pleasure is all ours. I'm really, really excited to be chatting to you guys, to be getting insight on your Hajj journey and how you're currently, you know, feeling. And I think we're going to start with the lady of the house first. Just firstly, take us back to the moment where you received confirmation that you'll be performing Hajj this year. What emotions went through your minds, and also psychologically and emotionally, how did you prepare for this moment?
2: Alhamdulillah, it is.

0: been an emotional roller coaster in the beginning with the new system, but alhamdulillah, it hasn't been difficult for us. Gracie, going through all the webinars, once you get the confirmation that you are going, then greeting the family, I think that was the real realization that alhamdulillah, you got the invite. To come on Hajj, alhamdulillah, but also leaving behind your family, especially my son, my 3-year-old son. But alhamdulillah, we are doing it while Hajj. This is part of the 5 pillars of Islam, and alhamdulillah, it has been very, very emotional. But both spiritually, we've been on Umrah before, but Hajj, the experience is different. Yes, we haven't done the Hajj days yet, but the crowd is different in Makkah. Yes, when you see on TV the amount of people, but it doesn't feel that bad when you're in the crowd, but just hearing from friends and family. But yeah, alhamdulillah, it's been good thus far. And it's our first day now in Azizia as well. We haven't really been out of the hotel yet. Yeah.
1: Brother Abdul Rahim, from your perspective, taking your wife, for this very, very special pilgrimage and being by her side, what does this moment mean for you? And what kind of emotions came, upon you when you also first learned that, hey, your name has been called and you'll be amongst a very, very special few who'll be, embarking on this very special journey?
2: Yes, it's really unbelievable to be invited, as we thought that our chances would be low and not knowing the system the first time. But Allah has decreed for us to come on this journey, as the quote is only 1,140, and that has been reduced to half the amount in the previous system was out. So it's really to embark this journey with my wife. It's really an honor, to walk this road with her and alongside her, and be that sense of support for each other and a sense of comfort. That's what marriage is being a comfort for each other. And for us to do that together, it's really an amazing experience thus far. In seeing the Kaaba and being on all the holy lands and walking the same paths or around, it's really a great experience. And meeting all the other Hujjaj and getting all their stories and how the world is such a small place that somehow we connected. High school friends that we know, people that know each other. There's always these links of how we know each other. And just some people have also done their second Hajj and how they long to come again. And it's just really nice seeing all these positive stories. And I think everyone's Hajj experience is different because Hajj changes every year. Experience that we may have may be different to next year as well, okay, force.
1: Sister Rashika, Abdul Rahim here speaks of change. From your perspective, how had you have to, almost change, from how you're used to doing things daily, now starting to do them differently because there's this journey that is upon you. And most importantly, what kind of a person do you want to come back as? Because change is very, very important. You can't go for Hajj and come back as the same person. From your end, how different you want to be when you come back?
0: So in your day-to-day, we're all in our day-to-day, you're getting ready, you're getting your family ready to leave for the house in the morning, going to school, lunches, and then driving to work, sitting in traffic and going to work. Waking up now in the morning, your time is mostly spent in ibadah, recitation of the Quran. And then also going on ziyaras, having group meetings, and it really changes your perspective on life and how you've spent your time on your day-to-day. Yes, we do make a salah 5 times a day, we do recite, but there is room for

0: groove quickly is a room to spend extra time on salah, extra time on recitation and on other ibadahs. And inshallah, going back home, my time would spend more in ibadah and more free time, you know, getting sisters together or family together, having, you know, adhkar, those sort of things. I think those are one of the things I'll do going home. Spending my free time, if I could call it that, a little bit more wisely.
1: I want us to take a quick break. When we come back, Brother Abdulrahim, I want to focus on you and, you know, what do you hope to come out as a person after your Hajj is complete? And I think most importantly, what the both of you guys are looking forward to seeing and experiencing during this very, very special pilgrimage. So I think those are going to be interesting discussions and point of views, and we'll come back to them after this short break.
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1: Welcome back. You're still tuned into News and Views with myself, Salaam Makhudi. And we're going to be switching gears now to a very, very interesting conversation, because for quite a lot number of years now, South Africa's semigration trend painted quite a familiar picture. Professionals families leaving inland provinces like Gauteng for the coast in search of lifestyle, safety, and remote working opportunities. But there's been new data which now suggests that migration patterns are shifting. They are different to what we traditionally thought and knew them to be. They now suggest that there could be an inverse. According to the latest 2026 migration report by Wise Move South Africa, South Africans are increasingly reconsidering coastal moves, with Gauteng once again emerging as a major economic pull factor that's driven by affordability, it's driven by employment, it's driven by quite a number of factors that they seem to be palatable, you know, for a lot of people that would have traditionally preferred to be in the coast. And the report, which analyzed more than 30,000 household moves across South Africa, suggest that the era of one-directional semigration may be giving way to a more fluid cycle of relocation and reassessment. And to help us unpack all of these changing migration trends and what they're influenced by, and I think most importantly, what they reveal about South Africa's economy and just how people choose to spend their money and when they choose to live, we are joined by a co-founder and CEO of Wise Move South Africa, Shantay Venter. Shantay, good morning. Thank you so much for joining us. Welcome to News and Views.
2: Good morning. Thank you so much. It's a pleasure to be here.
1: No, the pleasure is all ours, and I'm looking forward to having this conversation, because for quite a number of years, as I mentioned, the dominant narrative when it comes to how South Africans were migrating internally, it was a picture where coastal provinces like the Western Cape, like the KZN, you know, were traditionally the destination of choice for a lot of people. But it looks like the inverse is happening. More people are moving more inland to provinces like Gauteng. Can you give us more insight on what you guys have noticed and what this latest data almost reveals about the state of our country?
2: Look, I think you've hit the nail on the head, because it is more of a recalibration than necessarily a new trend that's happening, because the coast, the central areas of South Africa

0: specifically Gauteng, Egoli, the city of gold, has always been an attractive force to people, especially people looking to start their careers, start building up something for themselves. And making that way to Gauteng was always very popular. After COVID, we did see a trend forming where semigration was the word everyone was using, and that was a movement to areas like the Western Cape specifically for lifestyle choices, where if you could work remotely or if you got an opportunity, it would have been better for you to maybe have a look at those types of options. And while we are still seeing a large number of people moving to the Western Cape, what's recently happened over the last 2 years is a steady increase in traffic going back to Gauteng. So where the data or the numbers to the Western Cape have not increased, there's no significant increase in those numbers, but they're still substantial. The numbers in the reverse direction to Gauteng have increased significantly for both the Western Cape and KZN, where people are now starting to see Gauteng maybe in a different light compared to Western Cape, where things might be a little bit more expensive and where you get more bang for your buck within the central areas.
1: This, I think, is the most fascinating part for me, because I live in Joburg, and you're essentially suggesting that, people from all across the country are starting to see Gauteng as a destination of choice, is regaining its pool. And I'm like, why? Our issues here are so well documented. As a Joburger, you complain every day. It's not about security. It's about, service delivery. It's water. It's electricity. Yeah. It's just one thing on top of another. Why? Why would you want to come back here?
0: So I think it definitely depends on the areas that you're moving to. We have specific data on what people are preferring, where they're moving to. And we've recently done some, on the ground interviews to kind of go find out what's interesting about those areas. And you would be surprised what's coming out. There's community, there's safety, there's accessibility. So areas like Ferndale, Randburg, Sandton, those types of areas, a lot of economic opportunity, there's work, and people feel safe. I think Johannesburg does have this interesting stigma, but the truth is that it does have some very nice areas. And if you do live in one of those areas, it's a very different experience. So I think in South Africa, every city has its problems. And, a lot of people are just kind of weighing up what could be better for them if they made the shift. So looking at specific areas, that's a very big decision that people make and that helps them. And then also we're seeing that economic or feasibility. So if people are moving from Gauteng to the Western Cape, we often see a sort of downsizing. So it's either staying somewhat in the same space or a bias towards a smaller space. And that's an indication of what it costs to live in the Western Cape and how much real estate costs. But then in the reverse, if you're heading to Gauteng, there's a bias to upsize. To, now instead of having a one bedroom flat, you're moving into a two bedroom flat, or you're moving into a house. So just in terms of what lifestyle you can create for yourself. So I think the lifestyle story in the Western Cape is about the beaches and the nature and what there's available to do. But in Gauteng, it's about what you create in your own space. What home are you living in? How comfortable are you? Where are you going out? Just a quick 10-minute drive to get to a wonderful shopping center, meet your friends for a lunch or a dinner, and then still having that sense of community and safety.
1: I want to focus on the Western Cape, because I think for the longest of time it was a destination of choice for people that are, as you mentioned, looking for that coastal kind of lifestyle, work life balance. But we are seeing, especially on social media, the rise in digital nomads, people coming from all across the world settling in Cape Town, because obviously, as you mentioned, some of the perks that that city offers. The issue around rent.

0: in the Western Cape, in Cape Town. How much of it is a factor, and could we see it becoming more and more of an influence of people migrating back to Gauteng and specifically Johannesburg?
1: It's a huge factor. There's, you know, the rental prices in Cape Town specifically and surrounding areas have skyrocketed over the last few years. So there are still areas where you can find something that's a little bit more affordable, but we all know about the issues surrounding Airbnb and, you know, just prices targeted to an international market instead of to locals. So that does play a role. And when you start to struggle to find something that's within your budget, in an area that you want to live in, that's when we start seeing people looking further afield to find something that offers them and their families a good community, close to nice schools, you know, not too much of a commute to hopefully a job. So there are really a lot of things that push people to make those types of moves. A few years ago, we did have the Stats SA report on migration. They did a fantastic study, you know, across the country. And one of the things that they looked at was why people move. And, you know, I think a lot of South Africans have the notion that service delivery, crime, you know, those would be some of the top reasons why people are choosing to move. Mm. And in reality, it's one of the lower, you know, like less stipulated reasons why people are moving. People are moving for economic opportunities, for jobs, for their family, for their children, for education. It's these types of things that people are willing to make this very traumatic life experience. Because if you've ever moved, you know that it can be quite difficult. You know, you may be moving away from your friends and family. So it's not an easy decision to make. But the reasons people are making it is very positive and to better their lives and their situation personally.
0: Your report, you know, mentions that migration is becoming more circular rather than one directional. Mm. In practice, what exactly does that mean, and what does it look like?
1: Mm. Yes, so just, you know, broadly, what we're seeing is that in ratios, most people are moving locally. So most people prefer to move within their provinces. So if you are living in Gauteng, you'll move within Gauteng. If you are living in the Western Cape, you will move within the Western Cape. That is 70% of moves. The other 30%, we see, you know, between our provinces, some major corridors and what's happening on those routes. So over the last few years, the Western Cape definitely had and still has a very strong pull. Mm. So why we're saying it's becoming circular is because there was a definite dip in people moving to Gauteng. So it wasn't as popular while the semigration, you know, trend was happening, and while COVID and lockdown and all of that, a lot of people were moving to the coastal regions. And over the last 2 years, that has changed because there isn't there's still a lot of movement to the Western Cape, but it has stabilized. So it's not increasing, it's not decreasing, it's stabilized. Whereas with movement from the Western Cape to Gauteng and movement from KwaZulu-Natal to Gauteng, mm-hmm. those both increased. So we're looking at 58% increase from Western Cape to Gauteng and a 38% increase from KwaZulu-Natal to Gauteng. So that's a clear indication that, you know, things are changing. Gauteng is stepping up and people are looking at it in a different light, and that there's a air of optimism around the possibilities of living in Gauteng. I think I'm always amazed by South Africans and our entrepreneurship and how we create solutions for ourselves. So, you know, a lot of new developments coming up, people building new communities, brand new streets, schools, churches, everything. So if there's an opportunity, people are going to grab it. And I think that's something that people are seeing in Gauteng, where you can still get a very affordable apartment, brand new apartment, you know, for 1 or 2 million rand, whereas in the Cape, that's going to be very, very difficult to find.
0: Mm. No, most definitely. I want to look at the demographics, you know, which groups are moving where the most. Is it, you know, young professionals, families or retirees? And are the motivations different for all of these demographic groups?
1: Mm. So within our data, we can see some age.

0: age-related demographics. So young people, definitely, that's the 20, 25 age group. They are, you know, just finishing their studies, making decisions around where they're going to live and where they're going to start their careers. And that's also a major factor within the reverse emigration where people are now leaving the Western Cape. You know, there's fantastic universities in the Western Cape. So a lot of people from all over the country deciding to go study there. But then at the end, you know, looking at the options that they have available to them and being a young person, you know, you want some extra money to spend, you want a job, you want to find something and you want to get started. And Gauteng offers all of that. It offers great careers, you know, entry-level positions, good salaries and lower cost to use that salary and to make friends and all of that. And then we're also seeing a little bit of an older age group, you know, the 35 to 45 age group where, you know, you've maybe already got a family and you are moving for new career opportunities. You're moving to your family, for your children. They're starting school, and what can you get? Where are the best schools, best communities with close proximity to those schools? That's going to allow you to create that life that you wanted. And again, maybe a little bit of a bigger space for your family, where kids were maybe sharing a room. Now you can move into a house that they can each have their own room. So it's those types of factors that really influence age groups. And then, you know, we're also seeing some older generations moving around, making downsizing sometimes to just accommodate that new phase of their lives.
1: And the impact on property value and on the property market, has that seen you know, or been impacted in any way?
0: So our data looks at everything from, you know, people renting, staying in family homes, buying property, selling property. So it's a very wide group of, you know, people that use our services to assist them in moving. So it's very difficult to kind of show exactly the impact that it has on property values, but we can definitely know that, you know, once there is this trend of people moving specific area, there's always an uptick in the prices. So it's a good idea to kind of have a look at what's happening in the market at the moment, consider investment properties, if that's a possibility. And yeah, just in general, there's better rental rates. So if you are not able to buy, then also to just look at what are the options available to you in terms of getting more for what you can afford.
1: No, Shante, thank you so much for painting that picture of us. I think it was very, very interesting. Someone in my ear is asking me, is anyone moving to the Northern Cape? They believe it doesn't exist. It's a conspiracy theory. Is anyone moving to the Northern Cape?
0: No. No, we are seeing a lot of stability in those areas. So if you're there, you stay there and you don't move.
1: Shante, thank you so much for joining us. Really appreciate you giving us your time.
0: Thank you. Such a pleasure.
2: 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Humanity sets the agenda.
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4: Welcome back. You're still tuned in to News and View. And we're going to be switching gears now to a very, very important conversation. South Africa's National Health Insurance, the NHI, well, that debate has once again been thrust into the spotlight. This is after a major legal setback involving one of the healthcare system's most controversial provisions, the so-called Certificate of Need scheme. The provision would have essentially given government significant powers over where doctors, nurses, and healthcare practitioners could operate, with officials previously arguing it was central to achieving equitable healthcare access across the country. But despite the courts essentially striking down the measure, government appears defiant. They are insisting that the broader NHI project will continue regardless, unabated, and the latest development have reignited questions around the constitutionality, the feasibility, and just the future of the NHI, as well as whether South Africa can realistically reform healthcare without over-centralizing control of the sector. And to help us unpack the political, legal, and healthcare implications of this latest development, we are joined by health activist and also Action SA member of parliament, Dr. Jose Letlape. Doc, good morning. Thank you so much for joining us. Always a pleasure.
5: Good morning to you and good morning to the viewers.
4: No, the pleasure is all ours. And I think we'll jump right into it for our listeners. And I think it's very, very important. If you can just help us understand the significance of this latest court ruling. Why was the certificate of need provision such a central part of our government's healthcare strategy and the implementation of the NHI?
5: Well, they've made it central because they are obsessed with control, not delivery. Mm. Because it was totally unnecessary. And it was a violation of sections of the Constitution that speak to the right to choose your occupation, the right to live where you want, the right to work where you want to. Basic human rights enshrined in the Constitution. And the provisions 36 to 40 violate those rights. This is something that is not new. When I was with the Medical Association, we challenged this. And that is why, at that time, those sections were not promulgated with the rest of the National Health Insurance Act, the National Health Act. And it is now time that the government listens, that the Department of Health in particular listens, that this is not on. And you must also understand that this has major implications in terms of how NHI has been formulated. By their own arguments in court, it was based, certain parts of the NHI were based on this part of the National Health Act. Sections 36 to 40, which have now been declared unconstitutional. So basically, we've got to go back to the drawing board. And if this government is serious about health reform, it should bring back the National Health Insurance Act back to Parliament for this, for review in terms of the decision that has been made by the Constitutional Court.

0: I want to come back to the argument that government lawyers reportedly argued, the fact that controlling where healthcare professionals can practice was crucial for achieving equitable healthcare access. What do you make of that argument? I know the court has struck it down, but what does it say about the constitutional tension surrounding the NHI, as you mentioned, and that argument specifically? Why does it or does it not hold water?
1: It's basically,
0: yes,
1: it doesn't hold water because you got to build a system based on what you have, not on ideology. And what we have as a template for healthcare, what we have as a source for health services for the majority of citizens is the public healthcare system. So if you wanted to achieve universal access, you'd put all your baskets into improving the public healthcare system. That's all that you need to do. So the public healthcare system to serve all of us, rich, poor, pink or blue, white, irrespective of who you are, all citizens would be meant at the point of service. And that's what you need to do. So what they're trying to do is irrational. And that's why they are so determined to go forward with the NHI. It's got nothing to do with delivery of services because you're taking the most impossible way of trying to deliver quality, equitable, accessible services. And here's the thing. I don't know why the government thinks you're going to achieve universal access to care by destroying the private healthcare system. If you go back to National Health Access, it says you're going to improve access to everyone, utilizing public and private service providers. But what chapters 36 and 240 of the National Health Act were meant to do was effectively to destroy the private health sector. Let me give you an example. The government has control of facilities. They license hospitals. So they control that process. So they could ensure that they give licenses where they deem licenses are necessary. But when it comes to individual healthcare professionals, you have regulatory bodies that ensure that all those healthcare professionals are fit for purpose. Why do you then need a second stage where the government wants to be the one that accredits? They want people to be buying licenses to earn a living from corrupt officials. This is about control. It's not about delivery. And it's about time our government learned that their main function is coordination and regulation, not control and destruction, which is what they are doing right now.
0: Speaking of the government, you know, despite this very, very, apparent legal setback, they're insisting that the ruling won't stop the NHI. Do you believe the state is almost underestimating, the influence that this ruling might have, and also the scale of the legal and practical resistance that's facing the NHI as a project?
1: Well, if you go to Section 31 of the judgment, when they were providing answering affidavits, it reads that the respondents state that the scheme created by the impunged provision is a central pillar in the implementation of the National Health Insurance Act, which, among other objectives, seeks to achieve the progressive realization of the right of access to quality personal health services to realize universal health coverage. This is their own answer, where they are saying those sections are a central pillar in the implementation of national health insurance. Either they were lying to the Constitutional Court with this argument, or they don't know what they are doing. For them to now say this will have no impact, when in their arguments to the Constitutional Court, they stated that it is a central pillar, defies logic. So either you have people that have other agendas and are committed to those agendas or don't really understand what they are about. In both instances, that's quite sad. So I am not putting words into their mouths. I'm putting the arguments they put to the Constitutional Court in arguing this matter. So you go read Section 31, their own words. And now they come and say, oh, this has no impact on NHI. What is it? Did they lie in the argument? Or they don't know what the hell they are doing? That should give us serious concern. I mean, the statement they made post this decision is scary. It's scary.

0: they actually don't know what they're doing. So as a member of parliament and as a member of the health committee, I'm going to insist that the NHI document be brought back to parliament for scrutiny, because their central pillar has fallen apart.
1: Supporters of the NHI say, you know, drastic interventions are necessary because I think, as we all know, South Africa's healthcare system does remain deeply unequal. How does one then balance equity with constitutional freedoms and professional autonomy, which is, I think, is very, very central to what we've been talking about thus far?
0: I think people should go back to basics. This inequity is driven by the health ministry. This inequity has been signed on by the health minister. People forget that the Medical Schemes Act is an act of parliament sponsored by the Minister of Health. So this inequity that they talk about is created by themselves. And they seem to be unable to make it even work optimally for the people that are on medical aid. Now, this is a bizarre way of trying to build a healthcare system, when one of the areas where you have access, where you have excellence, you think you can build by destroying that component so that you can create mediocrity for everyone. It doesn't make sense. What we need to do is to stop this NHI nonsense, I put it to you, and strengthen and build the public healthcare system so that all of us can use it for no payment at the point of service. Those that are on medical aid are part of the taxpayers of this country. They fund the monies that go to support the public healthcare system. You cannot build a system for all when you are driven by hate for a sector of your community. I am a proponent of a national health system that works, where we will utilize service providers publicly and privately. But what is being envisaged here is to destroy the private sector. Oh, they'll tell you, oh, we don't want to. But there's a provision in the NHI that says, once an NHI kicks off, what the NHI supplies, nobody can supply. And medical aid will have to change. It's a bizarre provision where you think you're going to build by barring people from making their own personal decisions about their own money, about their own bodies, which is a basic, fundamental human right enshrined in our constitution.
1: Lastly, before I let you go, Doc, there are also serious concerns that increasing regulation and, I think, uncertainty within the sector could push more and more doctors and even specialists out of the public system or even out of the country entirely. How serious is that risk and that concern?
0: You know, that is a choice for individuals to make. Let me give you an example. When I qualified in 1988, I was basically made persona non grata in the public healthcare system. What did it mean? It meant that I either go into private or I immigrate. I chose to stay and I went to private. Currently, we have young doctors that qualify and can be absorbed into the public healthcare system. If you destroy the private sector, what's the other choice? It's to leave the country. So that is just simple logic. That's simply what is going to happen. That is the lived reality of newly qualified healthcare professionals and seasoned healthcare professionals. Remember, what people don't realize is that this is not just about a newly qualified doctors. What the provisions were that have been taken out by the Constitutional Court was that, for example, if in Soweto you had 100 GPs, and the minister at the GG decided, no, we only need 40. It means the 60 must die. They are only going to accredit 40, and the other 60, they are not entitled by law to earn a living, where they've earned a living for their whole life. And they've got to make a decision of where to go. also

0: the certificate of need had a 20-year life expectancy. In 20 years, it ends. I was in private practice for nearly 40 years. So that meant after 20 years, I could be taken out by a minister or a DG, where they say, your certificate of need has expired. And in terms of the law, 20 years is the maximum. It's absurd. It's absurd. What are you trying to achieve? We cannot build this country on hate. And what has driven this piece of legislation is hatred for private provision of healthcare.
1: Continuing on that note, Dr. Jose Letlape, health activist and member of Parliament for Action SA. Always a pleasure chatting to you. Really appreciate your time. Thank you so much, sir.
0: Thank you for the opportunity.
2: 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Humanitarian journalism.
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9: As we continue with the Friday edition of News and Views this morning, and all eyes in the last few days has been in Beijing in China, where President Donald Trump had met his Chinese counterpart, and it's been a much awaited, long awaited, much talked about meeting between China and the United States of America. And to unpack all of this for us, none other than the director for the Center of Africa-China Studies at the University of Johannesburg. We are now going across to be joined by Professor David Monyai. Professor David Monyai, good morning to you, sir. Welcome to the show. An absolute pleasure having you as always.
4: Good morning, and good morning to listen.
9: I suppose, Prof, you know, just to start off with this much long-awaited meeting between two of the most powerful leaders in the world, and I'm sure you've been watching and following developments with a great deal of interest.
4: Oh, indeed. I think looking at the optics of it, this was indeed a very successful trip. The manner in which it was organized, the manner in which he arrived in the Beijing, received the honor, as well as the discussions, it showed that a lot of preparation were made to receive President Trump by China.
9: Well, you know, you talk of optics, and obviously, you know, one looks at it from a Chinese perspective as well. And I think what was most impressive is everything was just so meticulously planned. But looking at it from an American perspective, and obviously this trip comes from Donald Trump's perspective at a very difficult time where both internally and externally, America has been horribly exposed, particularly with regard to the attack on Iran and what is also taking place in America. But just in terms of optics and the enhancement as well, looking at America, looking at who had accompanied America, Donald Trump, to this trip, the CEOs of some of the largest corporations in the United States of America. And I'm just trying to wrap my mind and understand as to, you know, what was some of the wisdom and the reasoning behind Donald Trump taking such a powerful delegation to China?
4: I think a better way to really fully understand is to take a step back. Let's go back to President Trump's administration. In that stage, the very first phase, I think he was the first American president that became so harsh on China. In terms of declaring China as somehow an enemy to the status and hegemony leadership of the United States in the world. He also followed this with action in terms of restrictive measures that were taken in high tech in a number of areas across the world, as well as really setting a very forcefully hegemonic posture globally. And second phase, we saw the continuity of that aggressive approach to China with the tariffs that he imposed. He went beyond the tariffs and issues of trade politically. I think we would see United States, whether it's in Ukraine, in Venezuela, and quite recent in Iran, even though China was not directly involved in these matters, there was a China dimension, there was a hidden China hand, tried to limit China power, as well as try to bring China to depend on the United States in terms of trade and forcing a continued use of the petrodollar. That was the main plan. Now, this trip has brought Donald Trump to Beijing with no cards, I mean, to use his own language. He had limited cards. He was timid and begging China on a number of fronts. On tariffs, I think we saw domestically he has been restricted by courts that it is unconstitutional. When it comes to Venezuela, there isn't much of victory and forcing China to what he had intended. On Iran, I mean, one can't say he has won the war at all. As a matter of fact, he has unraveled that region, weakened U.S. power, and therefore coming to Beijing, begging President Xi Jinping to assist him to to fix some of his problems, as well as begging President Xi Jinping to buy more where we now have seen

0: quite a bit of achievements buying more American products, agricultural products mainly, planes, as well as he has also opened up the floodgate, the one that he had closed on chips that he had restricted for China. Now he's opened up with this huge contingent of business people.
1: Professor David, you know, this turnabout on the part of Donald Trump, and we know, you know, even before he even landed in Beijing as well, you know, he made reference to President Xi as the king. And this comes after a time when he initially took office, and we know the tariff war that was taking place, and also Trump, throughout this entire period since the time he's taken office until his visit now, has come second best to China, and Trump has actually realized that this is something that he's not going to win. He has absolutely no leverage whatsoever over China, and came as a beggar, but also a beggar putting it in very nice terms, and singing the praises of the Chinese leader, singing the praises of China as well. And just, you know, this strategy that Trump had actually used, and as you mentioned, he came begging to China. What does this actually mean for America and its standing in the global community?
0: In so many ways, I think President Xi Jinping captured it by saying that the world is undergoing changes that have never been seen in more than a century. I think, in simple terms, he meant China is rising. On the other hand, U.S. somehow declining. I think that's the clear, sober way of looking at it. Looking at President Trump, I think what we also witnessed was that the opening up and try to reassert and try to have a normal relationship, which somehow has been achieved. However, it's limited. The agreement itself, if you look at it, it's a 3-year. And it is tied to a number of conditions. I think that what the public is not talking about are those conditions. They include your Taiwan. They include a number of things that if you do this, we pull out. I think China has the buying power, so you can't really insult your customer. If you proceed with selling weapons to Taiwan worth $11 billion, as the case now, obviously, we're not going to buy your planes, and we'll buy them bit by bit, and we will withdraw. And that in itself means that United States is becoming weaker. It is every action it is taking, it's just boomeranging on Washington. And the real truth, if you look, is that United States has been somehow weakened, not by China, but by its own action in China and in so many other areas.
1: Yes, Prof. And also, I think, you know, we've all known that President Trump boasts to be what he calls a transactional president. So whatever he does is in the interest of the United States of America. But at the same time, this man is an egoist of the highest note. It's all about himself. We've seen in visits to the White House how he's treated other heads of state, insulting them. But just looking at a very, very different, subdued, I would say, Donald Trump going, you know, the begging bowl syndrome as well in front of President Xi as well in China as well. You know, obviously, the world has taken notice that, you know, Donald Trump is not the man who he says he is.
0: Indeed, I think we back on the issue of the optics. I think if you look at his body posture, it looked a man that is very weak. His head was somehow, it was bowing down to President Xi Jinping, and he didn't present himself as he does in White House. I think this is has to do with what kind of shock and awe in Beijing, I think, what

0: noticed from the airport right to People's Hall and the troops marching. I think the Chinese played his game. They understood him well. And therefore, the manner in which they received him behind the scene, I think there was that move of shocking the men to an extent that he did not know. He did not do what he normally does to so many other leaders. I think he showed respect. And it's also a lesson for President Trump that what he does, belittling, speaking down on other head of states, and China is a total different country. I think that message is quite clear. He promised that when President Xi Jinping comes to the United States, he'll do the same. So it's wait and see. But I think you look at his own cabinet in the Great Hall, including the business people, they were really shocked. So they speak a lot about China, but I think being in China this time around, I think it surprised them.
1: Prof, I'm not too sure, and just staying a little bit with the optics, is when Donald Trump landed in China and to be greeted by all these children. Now, many, in fact, some are actually interpreting this, being greeted by school children, as Trump's bombing of the school in Iran and the killing of 175 children. And I'm not too sure, you know, whether one can actually read too much into this welcome by a whole host of school children, but you know, these are just some of the thoughts that are running through people's minds and trying to actually read, but also taking a look at it from a Chinese perspective.
0: I think that was done deliberately, and it came as a surprise for him, and he kept on, he fell into the trap, he kept on talking about the kids, but the manner in which the pictures, I mean, did not look good for him. I mean, to be in front of kids at a time where the Epstein case involving kids, as well as the matter that you have mentioned. And I think the Chinese left it for his own domestic audience to analyze. And you and I, now looking at the picture, analyze them. So this is a psychological warfare that in diplomacy plays out, and he fell into it. It was done well, I think, well-meaning, demonstrating the human kind of interest instead of insulting people. So I think they did it quite well to show him the other side of diplomacy, that power does not mean abusing it. I think it's a question of showing the human element, dynamics of power.
1: Prof, just on the subject of Iran and the discussion that Trump has had with Xi, Trump has made certain statements, but again, it appears as if he is putting the ball in Iran's court. And the statement, and I'd like to quote, where he talks about, he says, "We want them, Iran, to get it ended because it's a crazy thing there, a little bit crazy. It's no good. It can't happen." And he continues putting the responsibility on the part of Iran to actually end what is taking place in the Gulf at this point in time. The same sentiments were echoed by Marco Rubio, where he says they hope to convince China to play a more active role in getting Iran to walk away from what they're doing now and trying to do now in the Persian Gulf. But what we are not seeing is any serious intent or real intent on the part of the United States of America to end what is taking place against Iran and in the Persian Gulf region.
0: Our understanding of big power is that they don't negotiate their own power. They dictate. That's what hegemony is all about. You don't go to someone else to achieve your own strategic objective. In the past, it was the first Gulf War and so many other wars that the United States won using overwhelming power. There were no statements of this nature, of begging, negotiation, or bringing other parts. It was dictated on the battlefield. That's what we know. And that's what he had.

0: intended to do. But the recent utterances, particularly by Mark Rubio, demonstrate the weakness and what we consider as limits of power that the US has been somehow, and Israel in this case, on Iran, has been limited. They did not achieve what they had intended. They have more problems now than they had before. And trying to bring in China, trying to speak to other players and try to go back to multilateral on an issue that they thought they could resolve in a week, it shows weaknesses. And everyone is watching all over the world.
1: Yes. And also, I think just finally, looking at it from a Chinese perspective, and how does China actually take opportunity from this meeting with Donald Trump, where he actually featured second best? And also in terms of how China is now being seen across the entire world, we know what Canada has done as far as its relationship with China is concerned. And we've seen many other countries, and just in terms of China utilizing this opportunity to gain even a greater upper hand over the United States of America as a global superpower?
0: I think what Donald Trump has done is to hand over power to President Xi Jinping and China. In you calling for President Xi Jinping to intervene as well as in Iran. So this has been done without China showing its hand, without China using force. And therefore, I think President Trump is quite aware that President Xi Jinping has influence as far as President Putin is concerned, as well as in the Middle East. And therefore, I think this is what President Xi Jinping was saying, that we don't need to fight among ourselves. We can, China can rise without disturbing the power of the United States. We can bring global stability. We can work together and ensure there's peace and security in the world.
1: Well, Prof, thank you very much for that. And as always, we do appreciate you taking time out for us right here on Salaam Media. All the best to you. Have a great Friday and a great weekend ahead.
0: Thank you.
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0: and passive involvement. And also looking at around 18 months ago, I read quite an interesting article where some research was actually done on the UAE.
1: Assalamu alaikum. I think I've lost.
0: Oh, sorry. Yes, there we go. I think I think we lost each other for a minute. Just talking about the UAE, this talk of death squads in Yemen, the civil war in Libya, funding criminal gangs in Gaza, Abu Shabab, you know, the RSF's genocide in Sudan, and the list just goes on and on and on, Mazar.
1: I mean, to some people, that might seem quite shocking that a tiny little, puny little state like the UAE, made up of seven different little statelets, could be involved in so many issues all around the world and many of the hotspots, I mean, which you've already mentioned. So, you know, you mentioned Yemen, Libya, Sudan in Darfur, and also Gaza, you know, they've got involvements there. And a lot of people are surprised that such a small country like UAE is getting involved in so many issues. And, you know, we can inshallah, we'll discuss why that is and what's motivating them and why they're getting involved in all of these things. But even, and I'm not sure if you're aware, but the UAE is also involved in the UK politics as well. So they've been financing and funding extreme right-wing politicians and parties. And they've actually been siding with those people and organizations which are overtly Islamophobic. So they've been supporting, it seems that anybody and everybody opposing Islam in whatever shape or form, you find that UAE is siding with them. So in Gaza, they've been siding with the Zionists. In Sudan, they're involved. Yemen, Libya, all of these places we spoke about. So it's to many people, they'll find that very surprising why that is the case.
0: Well, certainly. And also, I think, you know, when one looks at UAE and one looks at all the glitz and the glamour, and this is exactly what he's actually become famous for, the entertainment capital of the world. And we've seen how rapidly the country has actually developed. But people have still been caught up in all the glamour that they actually see the UAE and Dubai in a particular as well. Yet behind the scenes, they actually seem to either forget or ignore what you have just been saying as well, that, you know, anyone that is oppressing Islam, and you find that the UAE obviously siding with them. And again, you know, this is a country that is small perhaps, but again, one can get to just see where this is going, how it has actually evolved over a period of time to get to the stage, Mazar.
1: You know, in brief, it's for them, it's an existential issue, because most of these Arab states, especially there in the Gulf, they're not really viable states. They're not able to protect themselves. So for them, they're always under threat. They're always an existential issue for them. So anything and everything, that

0: that could bring about their downfall, they're very proactive in stopping that from happening. So that's really the motivation behind that, and especially Islam. But just for a second, if we go to like the metaphysical look at this, you know, I mean, me and you are both old enough to remember that before there was Dubai, before the glitz and glamour of the Gulf, you know, 4 or 5 decades ago, Beirut used to be the party capital of the Middle East. In fact, if you remember, they used to call it the Paris of the Middle East. And the princes and the rich and the billionaires used to go there to party and enjoy themselves. And shortly after that, we found that Beirut descended into civil war, which it never recovered from. And then that glitz and glamour and the partying moved to other places. I know Bahrain was one of them, but also Baghdad became a party capital. So a lot of the Arab princes would go to Baghdad for partying. And we know what happened to Baghdad. Baghdad descended, you know, the desert storm descended there, and, you know, it was destroyed. And now that glamour and party has moved to the Gulf. And when I visit, when I met a friend from Dubai, I said to him, I said, you know, you are inviting the wrath of Allah subhanahu wa ta'ala with the way you are carrying on. Not you personally, but the state, I said to him, that don't be surprised that if chaos descends on this, because you are inviting the wrath of Allah subhanahu wa ta'ala. Now, coming back to the political aspect of it, Dubai, you know, a lot of people, it's surprising, don't know that Dubai in its current form has only existed since 1971. So before 1971, there was no UAE, there was no Dubai, there was no Abu Dhabi, there was no Sharjah, and there was none of these other, what they used to call the trucial states. So these Gulf states were used to be called the trucial states, and I think it's from about the 1870 where they came under the protection of the British. So from 1870, where they came under the protection of the British, all the way until 1971, they were overseen by the British. And in 1971, they got what we call so-called independence. But they are so small and not able to look after themselves, they are perpetually looking at outside powers to secure their states. And we find this model across the Middle East. So the former colonial powers, the Western powers, they left these states always in a state of being in need. So they would always have the outside players would always have a role in these states. So when we look at for example, Lebanon, when they created Lebanon, they gave the Christian minorities a prominent role, although the Sunnis were in power. So they gave the Christians a prominent role in that state. When you go to Jordan, they got the Hashemites from Hijaz to come and become the kings of Jordan. When you look at Syria, they gave the control to the minority Alawis. When you look at Palestine, they gave the control of Palestine to European immigrants. So they created a patchwork of states which were always looking for their security and defense to outside powers. So therefore, the land was designed in a way where they would always be in need of support from outside power. And the UAE is no different to that. So Britain, you know, left, but outside powers have always had influence in this area. And I know Oman is not part of the UAE, and Oman is quite a large country. But Oman was almost directly controlled by the British. They used to have what they call the Privy Council. And on the Privy Council, they would have retired generals, retired statesmen, retired people from the Houses of Lords, and people from the upper society in Britain would be part of this Privy Council. And they would advise, and this was during the time of Sultan Qubus, and I've got no reason to believe that this isn't continuing now, but they would advise Sultan Qubus on all foreign affairs, on international deals with oil. And to such an extent, there was one, I think it was Colonel Langley, I may get his name wrong. He was the direct link between London and Sultan Qubus. And he would take a cut of every oil deal Oman would make. He would personally take a cut from that. And Sultan Qubus would give him $1 million every birthday. So you could see that these people...
1: Can I just stop you there for a minute, please? Yeah. I see my guest, Ramadan Ahmed Brima, has joined us. Ramadan, assalamu alaikum wa rahmatullahi wa barakatuh, and welcome.
2: وعليكم السلام ورحمة الله وبركاته جزاك الله خير for hosting me.
1: Yes, Jazakallah Khairan so much for joining us as well. And, you know, as you've been listening to what Mazhar has been saying, the key issue here is we are talking about the UAE. And for someone like yourself, obviously, you know, being coming from Sudan, you know, exactly. And Ramadan, the key issue that we are talking now is about the UAE, where it's gotten to a stage that behind every dirty action against the Muslim, we actually find the fingerprints of the UAE, and it's got to a stage where they are so bad and so devious that they make other Muslim leaders almost normal. Just your thoughts?
2: Jazakallah khair. You put it in a very right perspective. And it is true that over the last at least 10 years, the United Arab Emirates started playing a very dirty role in the Muslim world. The unfortunate part is that wherever you see there is conflict between Muslims and non-Muslims, or a place where Muslims are suffering, like the Rohingya, like Kosovo, Serbia, let alone here in Africa, where a lot of disturbance are taking place. Unfortunately, the United Arab Emirates is entering there, playing a very dirty role. The history that Brother Khan has mentioned, actually, this is a very interesting history. But the most important part is that the United Arab Emirates has been playing a role of functional state. That functional state, meaning that there is another user that uses this functional state, which is the Zionist state, unfortunately. And you know, in the Arab world, at the moment, there are two trends of politics. One trend is supporting stable governments, meaning that's supporting stability and supporting the governments that are existing. The other is the supporting dissidents. So dissidents, meaning to make some kind of conflict, and that is exactly what the United Arab Emirates is doing, supporting dissidents in Yemen, in Syria, in Libya, and even in Tunisia. And they did already in Egypt, of course, and they were the main reason for toppling Brotherhood there, the government of the Brotherhood, although it was officially selected. So now what is happening in Sudan over the last 3 years has mainly been perpetrated by the United Arab Emirates. And this is not something that I'm saying it, but it is proven. United Nations agencies have proven it, the international agencies have proven it, and it is not something that is it is not novice. It is something that is established. The United Arab Emirates is not denying it. They through statements they confirmed this. So what I'm saying here is the dirty role that the United Arab Emirates is doing, it is not doing for itself. I'm not saying that the Emiratis are benefiting in a way or another. This is not, there is no any kind of benefit for Emirates. This is a functional state behaving on behalf of somebody else, and that is the Zionist state. So unfortunately, they are using their wealth in order to topple governments, in order to destabilize governments, to a separatist movement, to support a separatist movement. And this is exactly what they are doing on behalf of the Zionist state. There's no question about that.
1: Well, certainly, Ramadan. Also, Mazhar, I think just following up, and when Ramadan speaks of a functional state and also in terms of supporting dissidents, now the evidence has been very, very clear as well, where we spoke early on about the civil war in Libya. We've heard about the death squads in Yemen, the RSF, the genocide in Sudan, splitting Yemen by arming the SDC, facilitating Israel's recognition of Somaliland, and the list just goes.

goes on and on, even to the extent that even in Egypt, in terms of funding protests against Mohamed Morsi, which resulted in his removal and later execution by the military dictatorship in Egypt. So while Israel still, while the UAE still pretends to be this financial hub, and creating this impression in the world that it is a financial, it's a logistical hub,

0: But I would actually slightly disagree, and I wouldn't say that the UAE is being controlled by the Zionists. The thing is, their interests are so aligned. This is the issue. So it looks like they are acting on behalf of one another. It's because their interests are aligned that they are working together. You know, I've said this many times before, that the destiny of the Zionist colony in Palestine, which they call Israel, and many of the Arab states, they came into being on the backdrop of the abolishment of the Ottoman Empire. So their destiny is tied together, and their fate is tied together. So whatever, and the only real threat to the Zionist colony is Islam, and that is the same threat to these illegitimate states. So these Gulf states are as illegitimate as the Zionist state. So they see their fates tied together. So they have a lot of interests which align. So it's that both UAE and the other Arab states and the Zionists, both of them equally oppose Islam. So wherever they see Islam getting an upper hand, or Islam being on the rise, or they see the growth of Islamic movements, they will clamp down. They have had charities in the UK being shut down and investigated by the UK government because of a covert operation the UAE has conducted in Europe to besmirch the name of any Islamic organization that has had any kind of link to any kind of a Islamic movement. So even now, which I mentioned earlier, the UAE is now bankrolling and funding and supporting right-wing Islamophobic movements in Britain, as well as in Europe, because they see the threat of Islam. And you might have seen an interview not so long ago where one of the UAE spokespeople, I forget his name, who was actually saying to the West that you don't understand Islam, because he's worried that you let these people speak too much. You give these people too many platforms to you know, speak about Islam, and people are embracing Islam in the West. They said, you don't understand Islam. Islam is a threat because it is a political Islam, and you should look at us. We understand Islam. So the right-wing people are now being used by them, and vice versa. So recently, Tommy Robinson was invited to the UAE. The funding of the Reform Party in the UK, which is made up of billionaires, property owners, very, very wealthy people, they want to get to power. And the easiest way to get to power is to appeal to the most, to the common people. And they say to the common people, the threat you face in Britain is not we billionaires taking your money and making life hard for you. No, the threat for you is Islam. The Sharia doesn't exist in Britain. Muslims are about less than 5% of the population. And out of that 5% of the population, a small number are practicing, overtly practicing. So Islam is absolutely not a threat. But if you listen to the media in the UK, you think Islam is the threat to the British way of life, because the UAE is supporting the likes of Nigel Farage, like Tommy Robinson. So in the same way the UAE is involved in, was involved in Egypt, is involved in Yemen, is involved in Libya, is involved in Sudan, they are opposing anybody who is aligned to any kind of Islamic movement calling for an Islamic political change. They see that as an existential threat. Because if ever an independent Islamic polity exists, they know that their legitimacy is over, and they know they will see that as a threat. So they need to stop that from ever happening in the first place.
1: Well, certainly, Mazhar. And also, I think Ramadan, you know, just from what Mazhar is saying, and he speaks about Tommy Robinson as well, that even I know that there was an investigation into the UAE donating 8 million euros to Marine Le Pen, the far-right movement in France as well, money that actually saved the party. So, you know, one is not actually surprised. But also, I think what we've seen over a period of time, and we've seen this for far too long in terms

0: terms of the UAE and its crimes, the Palestinians obviously have come to know this. I recall speaking to somebody out of Al-Quds, and she mentioned this to me, that the most hated people by the Palestinians, even when they visit Aqsa, are the Emiratis. And even when they give them food, they throw the food back into their faces. They get escorted into Aqsa through a separate entrance as well by the Israeli security apparatus. But for a very, very long time, there has been silence as far as the UAE is concerned. And it is this silence that has been allowing the UAE to get away with this criminal and anti and un-Islamic behavior for a long time, Ramadan. If you could unmute your mic, please, my brother.
1: Yes, you are right. What you mentioned is absolutely correct. There has been sometimes back in Gaza, the Emirati Red Crescent, I think, they were operating in Gaza, and all of a sudden they were discovered to have been conniving with the Zionist state. So they were working as spies. So they had to, when they realized that they were discovered, they just withdrew, and they left the Gaza Strip. And it was a big shame, actually. And also, with regard to the problems that the Zionist state was exposed to, when there was some kind of like blockade, they had to bring trucks all the way from UAE to Israel, unfortunately. So the question of Brother Mazhar is trying to say that United Arab Emirates was not established by Israel, of course, was not. But there is this convergence of interests. Now, this interest is to combat what they call political Islam. And the issue of political Islam is not solely the Zionist state's problem, but it is the problem of the Western world. Because the Western world feels that the so-called political Islam is what calls for freedom. And, the Western world opposes anything called freedom, political freedom, and independence in the Arab world. Now, there are certain groups that are standing for freedoms and political freedoms and independence, which among them is the Islamic Brotherhood. And not only that, the Islamic Brotherhood, they got a full concept of how to run the state, or how to, there's a substitute for modernism. And the Western world, they know this very well. And this is the reason why they are against the concept of Islamic, or this Islamic Brotherhood, or the political Islam. So the convergence of interests here between UAE and the Zionist states on the one hand, and the Western world on the other. So if we can call the Zionist state as a functional state operating on behalf of the Western world in the Middle East, then the UAE is a functional state operating on behalf of the Zionist state among the Arab states. And this is exactly what it is doing at the moment. So coming back to the issue of supporting dissidents and supporting anti-Islamic forces everywhere, this is something that is nobody actually can deny it. It is really an open thing. The question here, brother, is that there are some changes in the Middle East, some geopolitical changes in the Middle East. One is the differences between Saudi Arabia and United Arab Emirates on the one hand, and also the Israeli-American war against Iran and the repercussions of it on the United Arab Emirates. At the moment, if you follow the news, you can realized the immediate impact.

0: of that war on the support of the RSF in Sudan. At the moment, RSF has gone bankrupt because the UAE is no more supporting it as it used to be, which is why a lot of leaders of the RSF are now surrendering to the government. This is on the one hand. On the other side, as I said, the relationship between Saudi Arabia and UAE soured, and that's why now Saudi Arabia is supporting the stability of the states, not the stability as the United Arab Emirates is doing. And that, now there's two different approaches, and Saudi Arabia is very hard on this question of stability. And that's why it has thrown its weight on Sudan to make sure that there is stability and that the government has the upper hand and that the RSF must be tackled accordingly. So there is a lot of developments. The United Arab Emirates has been hit very hard. And at the moment, it is very difficult to predict how the situation is going to be. But it is very difficult for United Arab Emirates to come back again and to become a powerful state as it used to be. It will take a lot of time because the major capital of the United Arab Emirates is the concept of security. And because of that security, the capitalists are transferring money into the money laundering, and all the funds from Africa, from the Arab world, is pouring into Dubai. That is not going to be the case. And if you remember, the first days when the United Arab Emirates was hit, the tycoons had to flee out of the country. They had to book a ticket for about $350,000 just for one-way ticket. Do you expect these people to come back? I doubt. So it will take time for the United Arab Emirates to recover if the war is to end where it is now. So this is a very huge geopolitical transformation in the Arab world, which will impact positively on these countries that have been suffering thanks to the support and the support of the UAE. So these countries now are not laughing under their sleeves, but they burst into laughter, if I can say it like that. They are very happy. And unfortunately, we didn't want this to happen to the Emiratis, because the Emiratis are very nice people. But unfortunately, the leadership has gone very far in its cooperation with the Zionist states to the detriment of the Emirati people.
1: Yes, Ramadan. I think, you know, talking about geopolitical transformation is actually putting it mildly. I think one can actually put it in a lot more harsher words in terms of the fate that the UAE is suffering at this point in time. And particularly with the attack on Iran, they've been exposed, Mazar, and the UAE bubble has finally burst. But we know the reasons why. This is a country that developed and built itself, as Ramadan spoke about, in terms of dirty money, in terms of money laundering, to the extent that Dubai and has become the biggest washing machine or the laundry machine in the entire world, because this is where all the dirty money, and attracting a millionaire and a billionaire class who all looked at Dubai as a safe haven, whether we're talking of, you know, superstars and celebrities of Bollywood, Hollywood, right across entire Europe, while at the same time, the country was being built at the backs of some of the most extreme exploitation that one could actually see and one had actually witnessed, where to the extent where I recall many years ago, there was an article that was entitled "The Towers That Slaves Built." And this likened the slaves and the expat workers under harsh conditions, extreme heat. Many of them had actually died while actually building these towers. Many were not even being paid. And this was likened to the time when the pyramids were being built by the slaves, by the pharaoh. So what I'm saying is, we're not surprised, Mazar, that this bubble has finally burst.
2: You know, you put that very well, actually, because, you know, the UAE magnifies many times the evil on the sickness of capitalism. So it's no surprise all of the many of the world's billionaires and crooks and drug barons and criminal gangs are HQ'd in Dubai. And, you know, I found it very funny, actually, that the Iranians humiliated the Americans on the propaganda.

0: and the front. So not only did the Iranians cause the Americans a lot of harm by destroying all of their bases in the Middle East, but they humiliated them on the propaganda warfare. You know, they've been putting out all these Lego videos. But one thing I think that really hit the nail on the head is when they call the Americans the Epstein regime, because the Epstein brand connects not just the Americans alone. Sorry, it connects the Americans with the Zionists, and it connects them with the Emiratis. So, you know, you have Sultan Ahmed bin Sulaiman and Hindu Luvais, the UAE prominent people. They were implicated in the Epstein emails. So, you know, and they hurriedly removed their names from their official websites and stuff. So the Iranians really put them under focus that, you know what? This is the capitalist system in operation. Saudi Arabia, the UAE, and all the other states are subservient to this capitalist hegemony in the world. And we find, you know, I did a video recently that when they had these democratic elections in the West, every democratic election in the West is a deception because the elite control the media and shape the mindset of the people to which to vote. I mean, the fact that in Britain, the majority of the working class people think voting for reform is in their interest is ludicrous because they're a party of billionaires. I mentioned in my video that in 79, when Margaret Thatcher revolutionized the British economy from its some aspects of socialism to an overt capitalist economy, 2 million people lost their jobs in her first term of government, and many of those people voted for her. So we find that capitalism has hid behind various veils, whether you want to call it democracy, international law, all of these, Geneva Convention, all of this. But behind it is this naked capitalist beast. And now many more people can see how it operates. It doesn't care about international law. That's for the other people. It doesn't care about UN. That's for the other people. It doesn't even care about national sovereignty. It doesn't even care about elections in other countries. They will enforce their will on other people. And now more and more people are seeing this. So you see them acting nakedly now. So they're not even pretending anymore, because the world is changing. Like you mentioned, the war in Ukraine, what's happened, the genocide in Gaza, what's happening now with Iran and America. The world is changing. It's not going to go back to what it was. So that's why people amongst the Muslim Ummah really need to see this as an opportunity to move forward in a positive direction where we are politically and intellectually and economically independent and confident in ourselves, and to shape the world in a better way for the rest of humanity, you know? Our deen didn't just come for us. It came for the whole of humanity. Rahmatul lil alameen. So we should see that. The world has changed dramatically. And Epstein, I know that's the phrase the Iranians like to use, but it just goes to show that Epstein was like, a go-between for the big capitalist and the billionaires to get deals done. And he entrapped many politicians to blackmail them in order to achieve what they wanted. And that's come. It's open for people to see that this is how the world is actually run, and how it has been running for many decades. And it's time now. We're at a crossroads that we Muslims should not look for following their models of government, but we should look at this opportunity to, you know, push forward with an independent Islamic agenda, inshallah.
1: Well, certainly. But also, Ramadan, you know, I think when one compares the United Arab Emirates to a state like Israel, we know there's institutionalized apartheid that is taking place in Israel as well. You know, whether they are Jews or non-Jews as well. And when one looks at, for example, the Ethiopian Jews as well, always at a disadvantage, the apartheid, the laws that apply to Jews from Europe and all these other countries as well. And we see exactly the same scenario playing out in the Arab Emirates as well, where they have two laws. And we see that many of the experts, particularly those from Africa, those from the subcontinent, are constantly at a disadvantage, especially those that are working, apart from just the millionaire and the billionaire class, who seem to be enjoying the benefits and the fruits of what the UAE has to offer. But when one everyone drills down and looks at it on the ground, to the extent where now we've seen that even with the war in Iran, the attack in Iran as well, we've seen the surveillance that is taking place in the UAE. And 15,000 people from Pakistan have actually been deported out of the country. And these were people that have been around for 20, 30 years. Their livelihood, their

0: lives, their livelihood, all of that depended. And within a second and within an instant, suddenly all that, you know, is lost, and suddenly they've been deported out of the country. So again, yeah, you know, when we talk about the Arab Emirates again, it's about discriminatory policies. It's about apartheid of a different form.
1: It is very sad, of course, when you look at it from this perspective. In the Arab world in general, there are certain laws that do not conform to the teachings of Islam. Unfortunately, we say we are Muslims, but in most cases, we behave in a way that does not conform to the teachings of Islam, among which is this kind of the example that you have given. In the Gulf states, you may stay there for 50 years, 60 years, meaning that you have given your prime time to the development that has happened there. But at the end of the day, you are just spit like gum. And they don't even consider the years that you stayed there. This is very unfortunate. And as Brother Mazhar mentioned, things are changing. The world is changing very dramatically. And I think we Muslims, instead of waiting for a new master to appear and that we can become subservient under this master, we better become proactive. And I think the world today has reached a stage of bankruptcy when it comes to morality, when it comes to values, when it comes to standards. And I think when we look at Islam, let's take, for example, the five purposes, the maqasid, so maqasid al-sharia. This maqasid can become a standard and the criteria for international relationships, international laws, international transactions, and all this. And I think we as Muslims, we mustn't, I agree totally with Brother Mazhar, Islam is rahmatun lil alameen. It is not only for Muslims, it is for the world. And it is high time for us to behave in a way that can we can be able to present Islam to the world to fill the gap. The rising nations like China, Russia, and the BRICS group, these are purely economic groups. They don't have philosophy. They don't have any kind of intellectual intellectual dispensation. So there is no world view, and it is Islam that can bridge this gap. And I think this is something that the Western world knows very well. And I think the world understand Islam better than Islam the Muslim leaders do. And I think it is high time for us to highlight this in platforms like this so that we can present the maqasid al-sharia, the five maqasid, and this five maqasid can become the criteria for any scientific research, especially when today, when the with the advancement of AI, the question of moral guidance has become very critical, because there is no any kind of boundaries at all when it comes to AI, when it comes to scientific research. So when we present Islam as a standard, as a criteria, then definitely will contribute tremendously to the world.
0: Well, certainly. And also, Mazhar, I think, you know, the time has come now to start speaking out and exposing this evil and this munkar that exists. And one cannot remain silent anymore, because silence is complicity as well.
2: You know, we all as individuals have agency, and we can make a change. We can contribute. We can do some stuff. We can do some things. And I think it's important on the area of, especially where you are, my friend Inayat, and also my brother Ramadan, that we use our voices. Because in the area of media and propaganda, we can shape people's ideas. Because the UAE is also fighting on this front. The UAE is also fighting on the social media front and with their propaganda. So I don't know if you knew a few years ago when they took Mufti Menk to normalize relations with the Zionists, you know, and maybe he knew, maybe he didn't know. But the UAE were using him in order to appeal to the Muslims that, look, what we are doing is not wrong because we've got a Mufti on board. You find that the Armenis also social media Islamic celebrity scholars, I'm not going to mention their names, which are favored by the UAEs and financed by them, they will never speak against them. So they'll speak against Iran, they'll speak against some other Muslim countries, but they will never speak against the UAE. And when you check the money trail, you can see that the UAE is now silencing voices. So as a Muslim, none of us should take any kind of funding or finance from any of these regimes so we can openly speak against them. And anybody who does do that, we should speak up and say to them that they should fear Allah and they should not become the propaganda mouthpiece for these despicable regimes that are creating fires across the world for the Muslims. You know, we mentioned all the countries that the UAE is itself involved in, you know, and also in the West. So they are joined at the hips with the Zionists and they are joined at the hips with the Americans. And they are all subservient to this capitalist global world order where the pursuit of capital gain, the pursuit of material gain is all that they look for. And anything that opposes them, they will fight them. And this is what they are doing. So we need to make sure that we don't become unwitting agents for these kinds of regimes to protect them from any kind of criticism.
0: Well, certainly, Mazhar. And also, I think, Brother Ramadan, you know, you spoke early on about the geopolitical change in the region, and particularly when one looks at the relationship that the UAE enjoyed with Saudi Arabia, MBS and MBZ enjoyed a very, very close relationship at one point in time. But we can actually see the cracks in this relationship. We've seen the UAE pulling out of OPEC, OPEC Plus as well. So, you know, these are the cracks that we are starting to see, where we're starting to see a fragmentation in the Gulf region, and this relationship is not as strong as it has been. And just to look at the UAE in the broader context of a Muslim world, and it's standing in the Muslim world. You know, what are some of your observations? How do you read into this?
1: I think the souring relationship between Saudi Arabia and UAE has cost a lot to the UAE, because both countries used to be together singing the same tunes. And it looks like the Saudi leadership has not been aware of the UAE's activities that were taking place either in the Arab world or in Africa. And it is possible that the supporters of capitalism or the Western world, or the secularists, if I can call it secularists, were surrounding bin Salman. And it is they actually who blurred his vision to see what the United Arab Emirates was doing. So what happened in Yemen was like an eye-opener for Saudi Arabia to realize that they were sitting together, talking together, but the United Arab Emirates was doing something behind the scenes. And it was about to establish a new pro-Israeli state in south of Saudi Arabia. This is the moment, a very decisive moment, that Saudi Arabia has come to realize what the UAE was doing. And it had to interfere very decisively and demanded that UAE pulls out of Yemen within 24 hours. In fact, they pulled out of Yemen in 8 hours. The same thing was expected actually to be done in Sudan, that Saudi Arabia should order the UAE to come out, to pull out of Sudan, the same thing, because what was happening in Yemen was the same that was happening in Sudan. So this kind of disagreement has exposed the UAE so much, in addition to the fact that the proximity between the UAE and the Zionist states has been witnessed all over the Muslim world, and the United Arab Emirates has lost a lot. You could even sense it from the social media and the amount of resentment that the Muslim world, the Muslim people actually show towards the United Arab Emirates or the leadership of the United Arab Emirates. It is very unfortunate, of course. So the geopolitical transformations will have a very huge impact in the near future, let alone in the long run, just near future, we'll see it. At the moment, there is a kind of talk among the intellectuals in the Arab world, given the turn of events in this Israeli-American war against Iran. The hypothesis is that Iran has had the upper hand at the moment. The Americans are trying their best to pull out, and some scholars are advising the American administration to announce victory and then withdraw from the Gulf countries. And this is most likely what's going to happen, although the Zionist state is not happy with this. And they are trying to encourage Trump to resume war, but that is very, very far at the moment to happen in the United States, because the impact of the war in the United States is very, very, very big, and they cannot afford to launch another war. So if the turn of events in the Middle East are in favor of Iran, then there are certain scenarios that are expected. Some of the countries in the region will disappear completely, and this is going to be some kind of huge geopolitical transformations in the region. I'm not going to name these countries, but some of these countries will disappear from the map.
0: Well, certainly, and also I think, Mazhar, when Ramadan speaks about countries disappearing from the map, and history obviously is full of lessons that we can take, where countries, empires, have come and gone and they've been destroyed. And sometimes it is what they take pride in is what actually destroys them. And looking in the case of the UAE, and I recall a scholar many years ago made mention, and he was en route from... I think from the subcontinent and via Dubai, where to spend a few days. And he came back and he made one statement, and he says, and one cannot ignore the hand of Almighty, the hand of Allah subhanahu wa ta'ala, as far as the downfall of the UAE is concerned, because the statement he made is, I advise anyone to get out before the curse, before the lanat of Allah subhanahu wa ta'ala, actually. So, one cannot ignore that hidden hand, that hand of the Almighty, in terms of what we're seeing. You know, we can unpack, we can talk about geopolitics, we can talk all of that, but at the end of the day, it is Almighty Allah who is the controller. And sometimes your downfall is as a result of what you're taking pride in.
2: No, absolutely. I mean, I mentioned at the beginning how what happened to Beirut, what happened to Baghdad, and, these people inviting the wrath of Allah subhanahu wa ta'ala. But just to add on to what Brother Ramadan is saying, the default position amongst the Arabs is a state of disunity. They've always been disunited. The exception is unity. So when the Saudis and the Emiratis united against Morsi, that was because of Islam. When they united in Yemen, that was because of Islam. And even now, again, in Gaza and places, they unite. But they've always been opposed to one another. And now with what has happened post the Iran conflict with America, the UAE has suffered and they need money. And they are so fickle that they are desperate for that. That's why they've broken away from the OPEC, because they don't want Saudi Arabia to dictate how much oil they can produce. So they now see, UAE now sees Saudi Arabia as almost an open enemy and a threat to their well-being. So they have separated from OPEC so they can pump as much oil as they can, because they need to now suddenly make over this big shortfall of what it's cost them in the war, how much money

0: They've lost, people have fled that country, so they need a lot of money, and they are going to start pumping oil. And again, it falls into the hands of the Americans, because that will reduce the price of oil. So America is very happy with the state of play, that there is disunity amongst these Arab countries, because it only plays into their hands by reducing the price of oil.
1: Well, certainly. I see we've got about 3 minutes to go. Brother Ramadan, just some final thoughts in a minute or so. And I'll also ask Mazhar for his closing comments before we end the broadcast this evening.
2: My last comment is that the Arab world is changing dramatically. And that change happens because the United States is not going to be there anymore. All the United States military bases in the Arab world have been terribly hit and destroyed completely. And the question that is roaming around in the Arab world is that we invited the Americans to come and protect us. The unfortunate part is that they never protected us. They were keen to protect the Zionist state instead of us. So why should we keep their bases as a burden? So now these bases are a real burden, and the United States is withdrawing from the Arab world. There is going to be a new complete geopolitical change in the Arab world, and that change is going to be positive. And when I say positive, in the sense that it's going to be in favor of the ordinary people, because the will of the ordinary people have been impaired for a long time, and despotic regimes have been imposed. These regimes have been functional regimes, but I think with this new change that's going to happen, the will of the people will rule over. And when I say the will of the people, it means that Muslim world will become something completely different, and we are very hopeful. What I would like to say about Sudan is that the change is very rapid in Sudan, and the RSF is now getting defeated. Defections are there happening on daily basis. The commanders are surrendering with their troops, with their arms, and things are changing very fast. And I hope it should finish by before the end of the year. So what I'm saying is that United Arab Emirates has done a lot of damage, but it has suffered as well, and it has paid for what it has done in the world. This is very unfortunate. We didn't expect this to happen, but it happened, and there is going to be a lot of change. So let's be hopeful, and inshallah, Islam will rule. Muslims need to be ready to present Islam as a standard, as a criteria for the benefit of mankind in all places. Jazakallah khair.
1: Jazakallah khair for that, inshallah, ameen as well. Mother, a final thought?
0: Yeah, just a final thought. Like, just to echo what Brother Ramadan is saying, the world is absolutely changing. America is withdrawing from Europe. They're telling NATO and Europe, you need to look after yourself. We're going to pull our troops back. The same is applying to the Middle East. So now Pakistani troops are coming into Saudi Arabia, because Saudi Arabia knows America is no longer going to protect them. They need to protect themselves. So they are now subcontracting to the Pakistanis to come and defend the Middle East. So America is withdrawing from places because it can't afford it. America is not what it used to be. The world is changing. So therefore, we should see this as a positive sign that we should push harder to bring about a change. Because yes, absolutely, Islam is an alternative to what we have today. And Islam is the only alternative. But Islam is only ideas and thoughts until and unless it is practically manifested at the level of a state in order to manifest the rahmah of the deen. Otherwise, it's going to stay in the pages of the books and the pages of the Quran. It needs to be established as an authority. And then we will see, again, the promise of Allah subhanahu wa ta'ala. And we will show the West what it means to look after people, inshallah.
1: Inshallah. Well, Jazakallah khairan so much for a most absorbing discussion, both of you, Brother Mazhar Khan and Brother Ramadan Ahmed Barima as well. We certainly do appreciate you taking time out with us right here on Salam Media, inshallah. Looking forward to further discussions, and I'm sure, you know, that we just scratched the surface. It's just so much more one can actually unpack and looking at the Muslim world, where we are and where we need to be as well. But for all your time this evening, Allah reward you, Allah accept your efforts. Assalamu alaikum. Assalamu alaikum wa rahmatullahi wa barakatuh.
0: Wa alaikum assalam.
1: Yes, that brings us to the end of part one of tonight's edition of In Conversation with myself, Inayat Wadi. And our next focus is going to be on the South Africans that have been detained in Israel, those the six South Africans who are part of the global Samud flotilla. So stay with us, don't go away.

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0: Well, welcome back to the airwaves of Salam Media, to our listeners, to our viewers on the various platforms this evening. And we're moving on to the second half of tonight's edition of In Conversation with myself, Inayat Wadi. And the focus is going to be on the six South Africans who have been detained by Israeli forces after their civilian aid ship, which was part of the International Global Samud Flotilla, was intercepted in international waters. And their aim, we all know by now, is to break the naval blockade and to deliver humanitarian aid to the people of Gaza. Now, we know of the six who have been detained, the six South African nationals, Ambassador Faisal Musa, Mohaik Arif Deen, Yusuf Rahman, Kutub Hendricks, Brian Peters, and Hajar Kakhiso. Seen following the interception, even South Africa, where the Department of International Relations and Cooperation has issued a statement condemning the seizure of the civilian vessels and the detention of the South African citizens. And families of those who have been detained are urging for urgent diplomatic intervention to secure their safe release. As part of the panel this evening, we are joined by Joe Bluen, who is a legal observation mission supporting the Global Samud Flotilla, Rabonia Palay, Global Samud South Africa Steering Committee in Khosi Zulu, activist, Ubuntu champion, and humanitarian. And we're also joined by Mariam Rahman, who is a family member joining us this evening. I see Rabonia is already on screen. And as we await the others coming through now, we see Khosi on, Joe coming on shortly as well, and we see Mariam as well. To all of you, salams and welcome to the show.
1: Assalamu alaikum. Thank you for having us.
0: Yes, Joe, let's start off with you. And obviously, we're not surprised at the actions of the Israeli security forces in terms of interception and in terms of detaining the six South Africans. This is clearly a cause for concern. And just to try and look at what the latest situation is, Joe, I know you've been following developments. What do we know?
1: Thank you. And just let me also say, Mariam, I know this must be a tough time for you as well. We are all with you. So what we know, they were intercepted and abducted in international waters, which is obviously going against the Genocide Convention, the Law of the Sea, the Rome Statute of the International Criminal Court, the laws of armed conflict. So it's going against everything. What we know now, there are 430 activists who have been able to abroad court. They are being detained illegally without charge. The Adala lawyers, who are fantastic, based in Ramallah, have had access to give some counsel. Some of the activists have gone on hunger strike in solidarity with the over 9,000 political prisoners in Israeli jails, many of whom are children. So we know it's been pretty dire. We did see a video that was shared on social media of the fascist minister Ben-Gvir taunting and celebrating the abduction and kidnapping of the activists. What we have seen more recently is that we've seen Spain, Canada, France.
0: I think we seem to have lost. Sorry, Joe, we just lost you there for a minute.
1: Okay, am I back?
0: Yes, you're on. You're back again. Yes, please go ahead.
1: Okay, great. So we have we've seen an international outroar that we've even seen Netanyahu condemn Ben-Gvir for the ways in

0: which he spoke to the participants, which I think is interesting and also, I mean, very expedient considering that Israeli parliament is also...
1: I think we are having a bit of a problem because I'm not too sure if it's a bandwidth, but we seem to be losing it for some reason or the other. We will try and obviously see. We move on to Rabonia as well. Rabonia.
2: Oh, I'm so sorry. I don't think I can hear you.
1: You know, especially looking at yourself when I've been tracking developments.
0: Is it four guests in
2: such a host? Our host.
0: Are we? I don't know if we're still live.
2: Let me just check in with the tech. 1 second.
0: Oh, we are still live. So I'll just finish up on some of the legal. I think the really important thing to note is that, yes, every flotilla has been intercepted, and I was there with the last one as well. And we are seeing an uproar of sentiment from often kind of milquetoast governments calling in their ambassadors. So I think we might see, and Netanyahu has also urged the immediate deportation of the activists. So I think it is precarious, but there is as much legal support as can possibly be hoped for. And at the diplomatic level, there is also a lot of pressure being placed on the fascist Zionist entity's government.
1: Yes, Joe. In fact, I'd like to actually focus a bit on the legal side as well and what sort of legal support is being provided to those who are detained. But I'd just like Rabonia to actually come into the discussion as well. Rabonia, you know, as being on the steering committee as well and wearing two hats, where on the one hand, obviously, making sure that the families of those that are being detained are being informed, and I'm sure that you are concerned of their well-being, and at the same time, the well-being of those that have been detained as well. And just to get some sort of an idea from your side in terms of the role that you are playing at this point in time, Rabonia.
2: Thanks so much. So firstly, I must say that the samud and dedication and just courageousness that our delegates show is reflected in their families. They are amazing families that are showing support for each other. So it's been just incredible to witness. And our head of delegation, Firoza, has been amazing with reaching out to them whenever we get updates. So yes, my role is a bit twofold, but the steering committee works as a team, which only strengthens our impact. But the aim is to keep the families updated as well as keeping the public updated. And it's important, especially at this phase, because we know that the Zionist state uses psychological warfare as well. So a lot of these images will come out and we'll see a lot of taunting or attempts at being forceful. And so there's a lot of effort into making sure that the families know that our delegates have been trained. They have decided to embark on this. They've been through the trainings. They know what to do. They know how to protect themselves. And they also know when they have the option and if they need to be able to be released as soon as possible. So it's really important for us to understand that this is their choice and we're doing as much as possible to assist them in this mission. And to bring it back to the fact that they're doing this because states have failed. States have failed to intervene, and so civilians have chosen to sail and civilians have chosen to embark on this land convoy, which is also, I want to bring it back to the beginning of this mission. It's a humanitarian, peaceful, civilian-led mission. And I don't want that to be skewed in the public narrative because we're seeing many attempts of that at the moment. And that we have a sea convoy team and a land convoy team. And we just saw amazing footage from our land delegates at the moment. They're stuck in the desert in between East and West Libya, and yet they're showing their support for the delegates that have been abducted. We say ordinary South Africans, but they're incredibly exemplary, extraordinary South Africans that are out there. And we have to call on their safe return.
1: Well, certainly, Rabonia, and let's bring Mariam into the discussion. Now, Mariam, you know, I mentioned right at the beginning in terms of

0: the families. You know, you are obviously very, very concerned at this point in time, as far as Yusuf is concerned, and also the well-being of the other detainees as well. But before we get to that concern as well, just provide us with an insight into Yusuf, his passion for the Palestinian cause, and the fact that he joined the Global Samud Flotilla. And I'm sure, you know, no one would have a better insight than someone like yourself, being his wife and being a family member. If you could unmute your mic, please, Mariam.
1: Is it unmuted now?
0: Here we go. Go ahead.
1: Thank you. Yusuf is a person that is very determined to always go out there and help people and get involved in a lot of things that he will see that it's going to benefit other people. So it fulfills his heart in order to go out there, help people, even if it doesn't gain anything from it. In order for this mission, he really put a lot into it, and I was with him through every step of it, even though it was very stressful for me because, like, you know, this is going to happen. This is the circumstances. And he's like, yeah, but, like, I've made my mind up, and I couldn't do anything, but I supported him from the very beginning. And I told him, if this is what you want to do, I'm here by your side.
0: Well, certainly, Mariam. And also, I think perhaps, you know, if you could just talk about a bit about the passion for the Palestinian cause, his passion for the Palestinian cause.
1: So last year, he did go on a mission, and he's like, you know, I'm going to go on the global march to break the border, the siege by the Rafah border. And he was like, no, this is what he's doing. And I told him, like, you know, you're not going to do it because look at everyone that went, and, you know, this is the situation. And then he was like, no, even if I don't do anything, I am going to make a difference. And I'm like, okay, this is what you want to do, and you can do it. And then he went last year, it was June, he joined the march, and he came back, and he's like, you know what, I will never stop speaking about the Palestinians, because if we can live our life like this, they also need to live their life like this, and the aid needs to be delivered to them because they deserve that.
0: Absolutely. And also, I think let's bring Nkosi in to the discussion. Nkosi, for someone like yourself who is a humanitarian and an activist as well, and we've seen the actions of the Israelis as well, which goes against international law, which goes against just so much from a humanitarian perspective as well. And this is now happening to people that have rejected the normalization of genocide. This has been happening to people who rejected a siege and starvation of the people of Gaza. This is happening to people who are against normalization of piracy against peaceful civilians. And just your thoughts, Nkosi.
2: Wadi?
0: Yes, I can hear you, Nkosi. Go ahead.
2: Hello, can you guys hear me?
0: Yes, please go ahead. I think Nkosi is obviously having some sort of a problem. Perhaps, Joe, you know, let's just go ahead and let's just talk about this from a humanitarian perspective. And also, we've also seen the actions of people like Itamar Ben-Gavir in terms of his treatment of the detainees again, you know. And so once again, you know, one looks at it from a humanitarian perspective as well. You know, all of this goes against people who want to make a difference, people who want to help the people of Palestine, who want to help the people of Gaza.
3: I mean, I think I don't know how to put it better than that. And I will say, obviously, when you're trying to do the legal analysis side, you have to be, you know, quite focused and serious. But I will say, when I saw that Ben-Gvir footage, I cracked a little bit. It's mortifying. And I think, you know, what is, so, I mean, I think the humanitarian thing is it's so clear and so vital. And I think one of the mechanisms by which the Zionist entity and basically its accomplices in media try to delegitimate it is to say it's not humanitarian, because then it frames them as combatants. And if they're framed as combatants, then they are supposedly allowed to get away with these what we're looking at quite carefully around how this is a violation of the Jus Kogan's non-derogable, absolutely compulsory prohibition on the crime of genocide. Because this is an extension of the siege on Gaza, which is also illegal, to the high seas, to international waters. So, yeah, I mean, it's a humanitarian mission and I think this is in continuity with how we've seen the number of aid workers being killed

0: God because she's an all achiever, all around. Alhamdulillah.
1: MashaAllah, MashaAllah.
2: Holding us to sport, it's definitely been the hardest to balance everything, but Alhamdulillah, our coaches are very supportive and we have to inform them beforehand that we're not going to attend the session. And of course, it has to be a valid reason. And I think to stay motivated, you just need to know what your goal is. Our goal was, of course, to win, but we were unlucky. But that's not like, it's like, of course you want to win, but I think you just have to believe in yourself and you have to know your goal and keep working towards it. And that just helps you stay locked in, honestly.
1: Coach Haider, I think, we talked about the dedication of the learners, the hard work that's put in by the coaches, and of course the total support from the school itself. But let's look at the role of the parents, you know. That too is plays a huge part in the excellence of these young women, these young girls, and the school itself.
0: You know, no amount of mention or acknowledgement would be enough to really show our gratitude to our parents. I mean, I think the most amount of effort and work is put in by the parents in terms of the schedule, the training schedule, after school hours. Sometimes they just come back from work 5:30, 5 p.m. to come and pick up our learners. And then obviously in preparation for these tournaments, we arrange inter-school friendlies with neighboring schools. And sometimes drop-offs and pick-ups at different venues. And I must commend our parents across. I think the achievements by all our teams over the last 2 years, the major role player in those achievements, and I hope the learners understand and appreciate the sacrifices that are being made by their parents, because definitely they are absolutely fortunate to have such committed and dedicated parents. And we as a school, Alhamdulillah, Orient Islamic School, officially want to express our gratitude to our parents, because definitely without their contribution, without their dedication, this level of achievement would not be possible.
1: And finally then, for younger learners watching the team compete, coming back with trophies and winners all round, what message do you believe you give out regarding dedication, sportsmanship, and of course representing your school with such pride? And you know, this has been so consistent, because I know I've been talking with you over the years. Every time the school has achieved something great, your school has consistently been in the headlines, not only academically but sport wise as well. And I think it works hand in hand, does it not? Because if you show the same level of commitment to your academics, you can shine on the sports field as well. So to both the coaches, I'll ask you to respond one by one, if you don't mind.
0: Alhamdulillah, I think last week I touched on this as well. While the end result is often achieved by those on the ground, I think we must not forget the impact of our board, the senior management, who obviously has a vision of excellence for the school. I mean, Orient Islamic School, as you know, is a school of excellence across academics, Islamiyat, and sport. And I think this permeates through our learners, our students, our body. And there's a level of expectation. And because of that level of expectation for us to accomplish and achieve stuff, the understanding is that we have to put the work at ground level. And this is understood by both the coaches and the learners. And obviously, achieving and participating in such kind of events require a lot of external support, and we are grateful to our official kit sponsor, Amir Al-Qadi Private Hospital, who has come on board and sponsored us, and this has given a lot of hope, and our players were able to represent the school with pride and confidence, knowing that we have been backed by such a prestigious company, you know, like Amir Al-Qadi Private Hospital.
1: Subhanallah. Would our second coach in the room like to end off with a few words?
2: Yeah, sure. I would encourage the young players to continue putting their best foot forward, stay disciplined, and just enjoy the whole learning and growing into the sports. It's very important for them to understand that there are no shortcuts in sports. You can only achieve successful results through thorough

0: hard work, teamwork, and dedication. And I think it is only through that that you will achieve your goals, not only at school level, but at outside as well. I can shed light on that with regards to one of my under 13A goalkeeper. She got selected at KZN last year at netball trials. And I think she continued clearing all the rounds up until provincial netball trials. And it was a huge achievement for her. She has received her KZN colors. And it really inspires girls that are just starting the sport and coming into netball, who have no knowledge about the sport, who are still learning, setting their footing into the sport. It really inspires them to keep working hard, as there is a lot more to achieve outside of school in the sport itself. And I think representing your school is an honor, and wearing your school colors, it has to be done with pride, grace, and good sportsmanship. And that's what I try to encourage throughout all my age groups.
1: Subhanallah, and undoubtedly, as we all know, that these foundation years of learning shapes who you become as an adult and a future leader. So well done to Orient Islamic School netball team and the school as a whole. Coach Haider, you've been working hard and you've been enjoying many, many successes, both with your girls and your boys. So keep it up. And to all of you sitting in the room, please take back this very, very warm message to your teammates. Tell them how proud they make you all, not only the school, but the community at large. And we here at Salaam Media are always very pleased to host you and to talk about your achievements. Keep it up and keep on inspiring young people, younger people in our communities. Go well, and Assalamu alaikum to one and all.
2: We hope to be on again, inshallah.
1: I look forward to it. Absolutely, I look forward to it. Alhamdulillah.
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2: Exactly. We are joined by Simpiwe Sinkoyi, who is a clinical psychologist, and we're going to be discussing something really interesting. The happiness equation. What on earth is happiness? When will I truly be happy? When I get the hundreds of millions of rands or dollars, when I get my dream house, when I get all of the designer clothing that I've ever desired, will that make me happily ever after? When my family is surrounding me? I don't know. I don't know what, in fact, is this thing called happiness. Let's unpack it with you, Simpiwe Sinkoyi. A very good afternoon. Welcome to the program.
3: Good afternoon to you, and good afternoon to your listeners.
2: Okay, I don't see your picture up on screen. Are you not going to switch on your video? No. Okay.
3: Yeah, I struggled.
2: Okay, all right. My technical producers just indicated to me that you're hooking up with us via telephone. That's fine. You heard my intro. Happiness, is it as elusive as we think it is? We know many people today are chasing money, success, status, and they still feel emotionally exhausted or unfulfilled. So from a psychological perspective, why does material success often fail to create lasting happiness?
3: That's the classic hedonic treadmill, that's what we call it in psychology. It's called a classic hedonic treadmill problem, basically. The people chase success and possessions. The more they do that, the less it seems to deliver lasting satisfaction. What's behind it is that humans rapidly adapt to new levels of wealth, status, and comfort. For example, the promotion, that new car, that new house, it gives them what we call short dopamine hit. Dopamine is a hormone. It's like a hormone that gets released in our brain, mm-hmm. that gives us excitement. But for it to last, whatever it is that releases it, it has to last. Then psychologists call this the hedonic treadmill. You need to have the constant wins, like wins, for you to feel the same, for the release of dopamine to be constant. You understand?
2: I suppose, Simpiwe, it would probably be similar to a drug addict, wouldn't it? Who keeps chasing that high to get that dopamine hit. And the more they're chasing the high, the more hooked they become. So in a sense, that's where we're at.
3: Absolutely. Absolutely, 100%. Now, you must remember that success and possessions are mostly extrinsic goals.
2: Right.
3: The approval, status, money, image, and all that. Most research on self-determination theory shows that extrinsic goals meet fewer

0: core psychological needs than intrinsic ones, which means those goals that come from within. They don't reliably satisfy autonomy, competence, and relatedness. Those are the three needs that are tied to well-being.
1: Okay.
0: Now, yeah.
1: Okay.
0: Yes. So those ones that are extrinsic in nature do not have a persistent impact on what we call complete happiness. Remember, some people who are bold enough, they usually assign the definition of happiness as a harmony between your cognitive intelligence and your emotional intelligence. Those must be in harmony with one another.
1: Mm-hmm.
0: If they are not, you keep chasing. That is the problem. That's
1: okay.
0: Where the hedonic treadmill gets.
1: Okay, there's a growing conversation around the idea that contribution and helping others may bring deeper fulfillment than personal consumption. So what happens psychologically when people feel useful, connected, or purposeful in their communities?
0: Absolutely. Meaningful gap versus social comparison. I think that's what you're asking me.
1: Mm-hmm.
0: Possessions and status are usually positional goods, if I can put it that way. Their value depends on how you compare to others. Like social media amplifies this. If your reference group upgrades your enough point, they move too. So satisfaction never catches up. Now, material success answers what do I have, not what is this for. That's what material success answers. What do I have? It doesn't answer the question, what is this for? Without a narrative that connects your efforts to something larger than yourself, achievement feels hollow. The purpose is a stable, future-oriented intention to accomplish something meaningful to yourself and the world beyond yourself. It gives events a framework. People with a clear purpose show lower rates of depression and anxiety, better resilience under stress, more consistent motivation, even when rewards are delayed. So that's in a nutshell what intrinsic satisfaction delivers for a person.
1: Social media, which you touched on a minute ago, constantly exposes people to lifestyles, luxury, and achievement culture.
0: Yes.
1: How is this affecting the way especially young people define happiness and self-worth today? And the world has gone social media crazy. So huge pressure on especially young people, is it not?
0: That's where now it worries us, because we start not to predict where the world is heading if young people are going to be exposed to so much pressure. You can just about guess or what the impact of that can be. We've seen it. We've seen it already.
1: Mm.
0: You know, but remember, with young people, they are, if I can use like a psychodynamic definition, they are egos. They have not matured enough for them to resist to societal pressures, societal demands. Now, social media, but now people are saying that there is AI that now is trying to counteract the impact of social media, because now with AI, our young people have access to quicker answers which help them also to kind of have some kind of a coping mechanisms. But now that's still under research. It's difficult for me to comment on it and pronounce proficiently on it. And that's what we're seeing right now. We're just hopeful that our social media will detect

0: The AI that most people are propagating now will act as a meaningful deterrent to problems like acting out from our young kids, self-harm when difficulties are overwhelming. We are just hopeful because it escapes our ability, natural ability, what we're trained for as psychologists in the past. It's catching up with us quicker. It's overtaking our basic training.
1: Okay, let's go for an ad break. When we come back, a few more questions regarding the happiness equation. Is happiness a state? Is it temporary? What really is it that makes you happy? Is it possessions? Is it fame and fortune? Or as Simpiwe has indicated, it's something intrinsic. Can one work on it intrinsically to be in a constant state of happiness? Or is that just a pipe dream? All of that and more right after the ad break.
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1: I'm talking with Simple.

0: PUS Nkoyi. He is a clinical psychologist, and we're looking at the happiness equation. Simpiwe, when we look at the happiness equation, it's really about possessions, is it not? If I get my dream car, my dream job, my dream home, living in the dream suburb, you know, going on overseas holidays, etc., etc., etc. But what about a relationship or relationships? Does that get factored into the happiness equation as well? What about those relationships that don't work out? Does that cause a lot of unhappiness? And could that lead to states of depression?
1: Brilliant question. I'm happy you asked that question. Remember that we are, because of our formidable experience, we are because of our past. Our past has contributed enormously into shaping our personalities. Now, it's either you are an extrovert or you're an introvert. And more so, in psychological terms, your personality, most of the time, can either act as putting you at risk of poor resilience, or act as a deterrence to possible psychological impacts from your community. Now, and I needed to give you that background first before I answer you fully. Some people are more resilient than others based on where, how they were, how their egos matured, you know, so that they can contribute towards resilience. And others, if maybe someone had been exposed to enormous amount of neglect, abuse, and all that, and at an early age, when their innermost intertexture was not well developed, then they become more susceptible and prone to impact from the environment, further psychological impacts from the environment. It's like a weak immune system. You are susceptible to diseases. It's a similar thing. Now, which is why then if that happens, someone recognizes it. And if you go and see a psychologist, they will be able to assess and recognize that, okay, now you are at this point where you need to go an extra mile to kind of assist yourself, to empower yourself so that you can withstand the pressures. For example, your engagement within your community and relatedness is more impactful to you than material possessions. Some people get it twisted. They think that if I get a new car, then I'll feel good. But they forget that that will be temporary. Because now you will be excited today, but the new car will be here next week as well. Then the excitement is gone. You understand? But because now humans are wired for social connections. Most studies, like the Harvard Adult Development Study that I once read, show that close relationships are the strongest predictor of long-term happiness and health, more than wealth or IQ. Belonging reduces existential loneliness. Accountability keeps you aligned to values when motivation dips down. Shared meaning, rituals, stories, and norms that make individual effort feel part of something bigger. Now, you asked me a very interesting question earlier on, that what if the relationship fails? I always say to people who ask me that question, relationships, usually they don't fail just because you are the one who failed. Sometimes this is not the relationship for you, but you will get something out of the relationship. You will learn something out of the relationship that will empower you, even though the relationship

0: fails. But your growth is imminent. Your growth is not hindered by a failed relationship. Most people don't understand that. They beat themselves so hard after a failed relationship, forgetting what they learned out of it.
1: They often feel out of a broken relationship, the feeling is that I'm hopeless, I'm useless, I'm unlovable,
0: yes.
1: I'm never going to find a love ever again. And I think because of that, sadly, you do have people really who take such a dip to the point of possibly committing suicide because
0: Absolutely.
1: They feel so worthless, so helpless and so hopeless that I'm not lovable at all. I'm a useless, a hopeless being. And that's
0: exactly.
1: really sad.
0: Exactly. Let me give you an example. I'm going to make a very long story short. For the first time I had a patient commit suicide the following day after seeing me, I dipped into a very deep depression. Do you know what lifted me from that depression? Was a therapist that told me that that showed me how the patient respected me. Because the patient came to me and showed me tried to hint to me that she's coming to say goodbye.
1: Oh.
0: Now my therapist was saying, if a patient does not respect you, they won't do that.
1: Mm-hmm.
0: Most patients, they don't come to you for you to stop them from committing suicide. They come for you so that they can find peace in their decision to do that. So you have contributed something. So you of course, you feel like a failure if they commit suicide, but you don't see what the value of your input into their short lives, if I can put it like that. So that's what helped me to understand my job better. Sometimes we contribute something of value, even in relationships. Even if the relationship fails, your contribution to it is enormous. It is impeccable. Even if that person breaks away from you, trust me, they take something with them, and you take something from the relationship to move forward.
1: Okay, I need to wrap up now. My final question then. Let's look at another scenario where a relationship breaks down, but, it doesn't get to a point where there's a suicide in the picture. But the person feels their esteem, the self-esteem has taken such a battering, and they feel that they're just not worthy and not good enough. And they either too afraid to embark on another relationship, or they get into a relationship on the rebound and later on in life realize that they'd made a mistake, but they now, deep into the relationship, they're just going to have to live with it. Or perhaps make a decision and say, I need to move away from this person or this relationship.
0: Yeah, that is why therapy is important, because some things you cannot, it's difficult for you to access that level of
1: insight.
0: That's the word I was looking for. Wise on your own, because remember that there are issues that are affecting your insight, your ability to gain that kind of insight. Most of it is your mood is low, you are not feeling too good. So that is the time for you to seek help. And because now the help is going to help you, it's going to assist you develop that insight and contribute enormously on your better judgment, and also self acceptance and all those things that will kind of lift your mood, so that you see you're not a failure. You know, because life is a journey. Remember, depression sometimes kind of steers us in a direction that towards, you know, self-destruction. But if you seek help, then you'll be able to engage with someone who's non-judgmental, who's got training in what they're doing, and then they help you. Like, just a perfect example of what I just gave you. I was just giving you after my patient committed suicide. There's no way I was going to be able to reach that level of insight on my own. I'll probably leave the profession feeling that I failed. Mm-hmm. You understand? If I continued to entertain those negative thoughts.
1: Okay, yeah. Simpiwe, I'd like to talk with you again sometime in the near future, and I want to talk to you about how to switch off negative thoughts, how to start being a more positive and grateful person, someone who lives in gratitude all the time. But let's leave that for another time. It was lovely talking with you. Take care and God bless.
0: God bless you too. Thank you.
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0: a new beginning. 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
1: بسم الله الرحمن الرحيم الحمد لله والصلاة والسلام على رسول الله وعلى آله وأصحابه أجمعين. My beloved brothers, my sisters, indeed we are very fortunate to be from among those witnessing not only the month of Dhul-Hijjah, but the day of Friday within the first 10 days of Dhul-Hijjah. And not only that it is a Friday, but it is the time of the Jumu'ah and the Khutbah. If you look at the collective timings of all of what I've just mentioned, you would realize that the favor of Allah upon us is great. It is a moment of seeking the forgiveness of Allah. So we ask Allah at this particular moment to forgive all of us. Whatever we've done in the past, may Allah forgive us. Things we know, things we don't, may Allah forgive us. Allahumma ighfir lana dhunubana wa kaffir anna sayyi'atina wa tawaffana ma'al abrar. Oh Allah, forgive our sins. Forgive whatever we've done. And grant us resurrection with those who are pious and righteous. It is important to feel the moment. If you're a believer, you feel a Friday. If you're a believer, you feel the month of Ramadan. If you're a believer, you feel the fact that we're in the 10 days of Dhul-Hijjah because you're a believer. If you don't feel it, you need to connect and reconnect with Allah subhanahu wa ta'ala. When we have an iota of iman in us and believe, faith in our hearts, the Quran holds value to us. It does not hold value to others who don't believe, because no matter what you say or do, nothing moves them. Guidance is in the hands of Allah. Thank Allah, He has guided you and I, but make dua that He guides us further and strengthens us upon that guidance. Because from amongst us, there are those who are weak and there are those who are slightly stronger. None of us are on the ideal. It is a lifetime struggle to get to a higher level every single day. Check your heart. Does it feel a connection to Allah? Does it feel a connection to Rasulullah sallallahu alayhi wa sallam? The minute the name Muhammad is mentioned, immediately sallallahu alayhi wa sallam, does it affect your heart? Does it do something positive to you? If the answer is yes, mashallah, you are heading in the right direction. Do not let shaitan trap you, because he is waiting, he is planning. He knows everyone from their thoughts and their minds. Inna shaytana yajri min ibn Adam majra ad-dam. Shaitan runs in the veins of humankind, and shaitan plots every day. With the pious, he plots in a different way. With those who are not that religious, he plots in a different way. The minute you get out of the fold of Islam, he no longer needs to plot, because you are where he

wanted you to be. That's why people say, how come I'm a Muslim and Shaitan comes so much to me? That's because you are in the territory where he does not want you to be. The minute you get into territory where he wants you to be, his job is over. So understand that when you're a believer, you're in the exam room, you're going to write the examination. If you're not, you're not even in the school, let alone the exam room. لا يغرنك تقلب الذين كفروا في البلاد. Allah says, don't let the fact that the disbelievers are enjoying on earth deceive you. متاع قليل. Allah says, those are provisions for a short period of time. Leave them. Don't worry about them. Worry about yourself. لا يضركم من ضل إذا اهتديتم. Allah says, O you who believe, be concerned about yourselves. Those who are astray will not affect you in any negative way if you yourselves are rightly guided. So ask Allah's guidance. That's the reason why on a daily basis we continue to say, اهدنا الصراط المستقيم in every unit of prayer, salah. Guide us to the straight path. Guidance is in the hands of Allah. Many believe they are guided, but they are not guided. Subhanallah, it happens, right? Allah subhanahu wa ta'ala says, قُلْ هَلْ نُنَبِّئُكُمْ بِالْأَخْسَرِينَ أَعْمَالًا. Should we inform you of those who are in the greatest of loss regarding their deeds? الَّذِينَ ضَلَّ سَعْيُهُمْ فِي الْحَيَاةِ الدُّنْيَا وَهُمْ يَحْسَبُونَ أَنَّهُمْ يُحْسِنُونَ صُنْعًا. Those whose struggle on earth is astray, unacceptable, far off from the mark, yet they themselves think that they are doing good. May Allah protect us from that. So never become arrogant when Allah has allowed you to engage in ibadah. Never become proud when Allah has protected you from sin and you might see someone else fall into that sin. Don't let it make you proud, because that is exactly the first crime of Iblis alayhi la'natullah, the devil himself. What was his crime? Pride. What else? According to some narrations that we've heard and we've read, prior to that sin, he was an obedient slave of Allah. I'm sure you may have heard that. What happened? Pride overtook. A pious person or a pious creature of Allah. What was the pride? Ana khayrun minhu. That's it. I am better than him. I am better than Adam. I am better than him. That feeling made him worse. Allah Almighty warns us to say, be careful, be careful. O son of man, do not allow the same sin that Shaytan fell into to overtake you. May Allah protect us. So when Allah allows you to do good, thank Allah, be humble. When Allah allows you to stay away from bad, thank Allah, be humble. Feel the connection. The connection with anything connected to Allah, you should feel it. That

A sign of the piety of the heart is when the sanctuaries of Allah, that which Allah has given value to, is valuable to you too. It's a sign of closeness to Allah. What did we say? When you see the Quran, someone mistreating, maltreating, does it hurt you? Yes, it does. If that's the case, inshallah, you are heading in the right direction. And I'll tell you why we say heading in the right direction. Because sometimes we do the right things. We engage in ibadah. We read the Quran. We have a connection with Allah and His Rasul. But we don't understand the trappings of shaitan. Hence the verse I just read earlier from Surah Al-Kahf, where Allah Almighty warns us about those who have lost the plot because they did a lot of good, but they achieved nothing from it. You know what? Sometimes you do a lot of good deeds. Those good deeds are given as gifts to others. Why are they given as gifts to others? They are given as gifts to others because you wronged them, you backbitten them, you slandered them, you accused them, you deceived them, you hurt them, whatever else you may have done against them, not realizing, حِسَابُهُمْ عَلَى اللَّهِ

Their hisab is with Allah, not with you. Who are you? Who am I? Zero, nothing. It is Allah, the Lord of the universe. Maliki yawmiddin. We are reminded every day so many times, who is the owner of the day of judgment? Not you, not me. But sometimes we become such that we forget. The good deeds, you did so many, all of them are gone. You get to the day of judgment, the hadith of the muflis comes into action. May Allah protect us. The hadith of the one who is bankrupt. Who is he? He's the one who has a lot of good deeds. His balance is, mashallah, full. But he was harming this one. He slandered that one. He wronged that one. He ate the wealth of another. How many pious people are not prepared to share the inheritance in the way Allah teaches? Waste of time. You wasted your life of ibadah. Surrender to the law of Allah and all the other good deeds you did will come to your assistance. But you don't want to surrender for something Allah tested you with. It's over. That was your main test. You lost it. May Allah protect us. So Allah gives us opportunities to turn to Him. Allah gives us on a daily basis salah. One salah read with jama'ah. And the next one you read with jama'ah, the minor sins between the two are automatically dropped and wiped out. Major sin requires specific tawbah and repentance. But the minor sins, they wiped out. You didn't even notice. Innal hasanati yudhibin as-sayyi'at. Your good deeds that you do, they automatically wipe out the bad deeds. That's Allah, His gift. What else? Al-jum'atu ila al-jum'ah. One jum'ah to another jum'ah, the same thing. Oh, the minor sins gone. Al-umratu ila al-umrah. One umrah to another umrah. Don't you feel I need to turn to Allah? Here comes a Friday. Do you come to the masjid on time? Are you enjoying it? Or are you always in a rush? Last one in, first one out. Subhanallah. Connect yourself a little bit more. Yes, if you have reason, you need to go. You have some, perhaps work, something happened, no problem. But at least you enjoy coming to the house of Allah. You prepare. Some of us, no preparation whatsoever. Oh, by the way, it's Jum'ah. Oh, I didn't even realize. If that happens once or twice in your life, it's a bad sign, but it's okay if it's human error, human forgetfulness, but not every Jum'ah. You're a believer. You look forward to the Jum'ah. Wednesday you say, inshallah, two more days. Thursday you say, hey, tonight, night, eve of Jum'ah, let's prepare. That's a mu'min. That's a believer. MashaAllah, tabarakallah. May Allah accept us. Ramadan clocks in, you see the moon. Wallahi, a believer can feel the difference even in the food. MashaAllah. A believer feels the difference. Within a few moments, you are in Salatul Taraweeh. The entire atmosphere has changed, but only for the believers. Have you felt it? If the answer is yes, good news to you. There is iman in your heart. May Allah help us to strengthen it. Dhul Hijjah has just set in. The moon was just sighted. MashaAllah. Do you feel we are in the 10 most blessed days of the entire year? More blessed than the days of Ramadan. Did you know that? Right now, we are in days that are more blessed in Ramadan from a certain angle. What is it? You might say, no man, come on, Ramadan different. Ramadan, the nights are the most powerful. Dhul Hijjah, the days are more powerful. Difference. You see the difference? Laylatul Qadr is a night of decree. The most powerful night in the whole year as mu'mineen. The last 10 nights of Ramadan, most powerful. But the days, first 10 days of Dhul Hijjah. You see the difference? Nights, Ramadan. Days, first 10 days of Dhul Hijjah. So what do you do in these days? Well, you do as much ibadah as you can. What is it? You try to fast for the first 9 days. The 10th day is the Eid, haram to fast on the day of Eid. Ayyamu at-tashriqi, ayyamu aklin wa shurbin wa dhikrin lillah. The Prophet Muhammad sallallahu alaihi wasallam tells us those days of tashriq, they are the days of eating and drinking and remembering Allah. Notice how he says eating and drinking and remembering Allah. He doesn't say eating and drinking, enjoying and forgetting Allah. No, you eat and drink on the day of Eid, but guess what? There's an extra salah that you fulfill.

will. Closeness to Allah. Takbirat, more on that day. Closeness to Allah. Oh Allah, I thank you for giving me this joyous day. This is why we say when people are getting married and there's joy and happiness, Allah's giving you that happiness. Do not displease Allah ever. On the day that He gave you as joy to celebrate, be it the days of Eid or the days of your nikah, or what else it may be in terms of goodness, a Friday or whatever else it may be, it's a day of Eid. If it is a day of Eid, do not displease Allah. Not like you're allowed to displease Him elsewhere, but you need to be more careful. And look at Shaitan's trap. He comes to us on those particular days and makes us dress inappropriately, go to inappropriate places, listen to inappropriate things, do inappropriate things, because we think, oh, Ramadan, I had so much of sabr. This is the day of Eid. Eid for who? For Allah or for Shaitan? May Allah grant us ease. So during these 10 days, the Prophet Muhammad sallallahu alaihi wasallam says, مَا مِنْ أَيَّامٍ الْعَمَلُ الصَّالِحُ فِيهِنَّ أَحَبَّ إِلَى اللَّهِ مِنْ هَذِهِ الْعَشْرِ. There are no days. Notice we are using the term days, not the nights. It's referring to the entire 10 days of Dhul-Hijjah. But the hadith is specific by saying there are no days in which good deeds are more loved by Allah than these 10 days. Which are the 10 days? 10 days of Dhul-Hijjah. And the verse of the Quran in Surah Al-Fajr make mention of the 10 days of Dhul-Hijjah. The term used is Layalin Ashr. You know when you travel somewhere and someone says, how many days did you stay for? You say, I stayed for 10 nights. What are you talking about? You're talking about 10 days, right or wrong? Because they calculate the payment of the hotels by nights, you're using the term nights. But in actual fact, you stayed for 10 days. Do you agree? Allah Almighty says, وَالْفَجْرِ وَلَيَالٍ عَشْرٍ وَالشَّفْعِ وَالْوَتْرِ. I'm sure you've heard these verses so many times. Allah is the only one allowed to take an oath by things He's created. We are not allowed to take an oath by anyone or anything besides Allah. Allah takes an oath by Al-Fajr, the dawn. And then He takes an oath by the 10 days of Dhul-Hijjah. And He refers to them as Layalin Ashr. Why? Because of the greatness. Allah does not take a qasam by anything unless there is greatness to it. My brothers, my sisters, seek the forgiveness of Allah in these days. Seeking the forgiveness is one of the biggest acts of worship you can engage in, because if you are forgiven, you're granted entry into Jannah. But it comes hand in hand with changing your life. Watch what you say, because what you say can eradicate the good deeds you've done. Watch your mouth. Don't say unnecessary things. Don't hurt and harm and slander and backbite. Sometimes your life will turn upside down in a matter of time because of words you've uttered. Allah protect us. My brothers, my sisters, dhikr of Allah, the remembrance of Allah, subhanallah, alhamdulillah, la ilaha illallah, Allahu Akbar, la hawla wa la quwwata illa billah. This should be increased during these days. You might ask me how many times? 100 times and more a day. We don't want to specify a number. Each one on his own level. If we tell you exactly this number, what if someone doesn't have so much of time or energy, or they might not be that pious? We are telling you, even if you read it once, twice, come on, it's a start. See the power of it. Look at what it does for you. More than anything, learn the meaning of it before you start. Praise be to Allah. Glory be to Allah. Allah is the greatest. No might, no power except that of Allah. Subhanallah, Rabbil Alameen. Lord of the worlds. And we're repeating these beautiful words.
Allah loves good deeds the most in these days. If the hadith is telling you, كَلِمَتَانِ خَفِيفَتَانِ عَلَى اللِّسَانِ ثَقِيلَتَانِ فِي الْمِيزَانِ حَبِيبَتَانِ إِلَى الرَّحْمَنِ سُبْحَانَ اللَّهِ وَبِحَمْدِهِ سُبْحَانَ اللَّهِ الْعَظِيمِ. There are two words that you say that are very heavy on the scale, very light on the tongue, very loved by Allah. They are, glory be to Allah, praise be to Allah, سُبْحَانَ اللَّهِ وَبِحَمْدِهِ سُبْحَانَ اللَّهِ.

Allah the greatest. If these words are most loved by Allah and most heavy on the scale on any ordinary day, what about inside these 10 days? Don't you think they'll change your life by the qudra and power of Allah if you say it sincerely? Pick up the Quran and do the tilawah and the recitation of the Quran. More so now, try to finish the Quran in these 8-9 days that are remaining.

0: Make an effort. Your life will change. Don't you want to change your life? People are struggling with everything, but they don't want the real solution. They want worldly solutions. You ask a brother, I'm suffering. Why? I lost my job. Brother, your spiritual job you lost when you abandoned Salah. Totally, but that didn't bother you. That to you is not a worry. In reality, a mu'min, if you ask him, how are you? He says, I'm totally stressed because I missed one salah. Then you're talking business. But who says that today? Have you ever heard anyone, when you ask them, how's things? MashaAllah, people may say, Alhamdulillah, that's the correct answer. But if there is a complaint, what do they complain about? They complain about how something worldly is missing, and they don't complain about how something spiritual is gone.
1: Allah.
0: May Allah Almighty strengthen all of us. So these are the blessed days. These are beautiful days. I could go on and on, but this is only the first 5 mils that we are giving. I pray that Allah strengthen me to begin with. Make me a better person. Forgive my shortcomings. And make us such that we earn Jannatul Firdaus in the companionship of Muhammad sallallahu alayhi wa sallam. And I pray exactly the same and more for all of you and all of us as an ummah. May Allah increase our love, our mahabbah. May we strengthen together and may we stand up for the ummah together. Aqulu qawli hadha wa sallallahu wa sallam wa baraka ala nabina Muhammad.
2: 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It's a new era. Salam Media. Humanitarian journalism.
3: We begin by praising Allah subhanahu wa ta'ala by bearing witness that none has the right to be worshipped or unconditionally obeyed except for Him. And we bear witness that Muhammad sallallahu alayhi wa sallam is His final messenger. We ask Allah to send His peace and blessings upon Him, the prophets and messengers that came before Him, His family and companions that served alongside Him, and those that follow in His blessed path until the Day of Judgment. We ask Allah to make us amongst them. Allahumma ameen. Dear brothers and sisters, as we come upon the most blessed days of the year, the days in which the Prophet sallallahu alaihi wasallam said in the authentic hadith of Ibn Abbas radiyallahu ta'ala anhuma, ma min ayyam al-amalu salihu feehinna habbu ila Allah min hadhihi al-ayyam, that there are no days of the entire year in which good deeds are more beloved to Allah subhanahu wa ta'ala than these days, being the first 10 of Dhul-Hijjah. I wanted us to reflect on a few things. And the very first of those things is the idea that Allah subhanahu wa ta'ala brings everything together so perfectly throughout human history to where the timings and the practices that we are engaging were engaged by people that came before us. And Allah subhanahu wa ta'ala, who coordinates the timings and coordinates the places and decrees with precision and perfection, has made it so that we walk the footsteps of people that came before us so that we can understand the depth of these days. So when Allah Azza wa Jal tells us about asliyam, fasting, kutiba alaykum asliyam, kama kutiba ala ladina min qablikum, la'allakum tattaqun. Fasting was prescribed upon you, the way it was prescribed on those who came before you, so that you could gain God consciousness. Every ummah fasted. Every single ummah, despite the differences in legislations, they fasted in some way. And every single ummah received its book in Ramadan, as the Prophet ﷺ says in the authentic hadith, the Torah was revealed in Ramadan. The Injil was revealed in Ramadan. The Zabur was revealed. The Psalms of David, they were revealed in Ramadan. The Suhuf of Ibrahim alayhi salam, they were revealed in Ramadan. And this Quran was revealed in Ramadan on Laylatul Qadr. And so it's the same practice that people came before engaged in so that they could gain the same outcome, which was taqwa. It's the month in which you engage the greatest of Allah Azza wa Jalla's revelations, being the Quran, throughout the month, and you fill your soul with it. And it's the month in which every single revelation came before. When we talk about Ashura, we fast the day of Ashura, and we know that this is the day that Musa alayhi salam, prior to us, was given victory over the Fir'aun. And prior to Musa alayhi salam, perhaps, the day that Nuh alayhi salam, in one of the narrations in tafsir, that he was also brought to safety on that day, the ark of Nuh alayhi salam. And of course, afterwards, certainly Al-Husayn radiallahu ta'ala anhu had in his mind, as he went forward, that this was the day before him, that something of this sort had happened, a day that represents and culminates in victory. Now we come to the 10 of Dhul-Hijjah, the best 10 days of the entire year. What happened in these 10 days, and what does that mean for us? Before us,

These are the days that Allah subhanahu wa ta'ala has sanctified. So much so that when Allah azza wa jalla speaks of that moment when he called Musa alayhi salam, when he called Moses to him, and he says, "Atmamnaha," that we gave him 30 days, an appointed term of 30 days, and we completed it with 10. That those are the first 10 days of Dhul-Hijjah, that Allah azza wa jalla gave him tawfiq, gave him success, and allowed for his period with Allah subhanahu wa ta'ala to match the greatest period of the year of these 10 days of Dhul-Hijjah. It is in these 10 days that we, as an ummah of Muhammad sallallahu alayhi wa sallam, look back. And it is in this time that Allah subhanahu wa ta'ala says, "Al-yawma akmaltu lakum dinakum." Today I completed for you your religion. "Atmamtu alaykum ni'mati." And I completed my favor upon you. And I was pleased with Islam as your religion. When was that revealed? It was in these 10 days that Allah subhanahu wa ta'ala completed the revelation to the Prophet sallallahu alayhi wa sallam in regards to the rituals and the commands, that all the major revelations and all of the awamir, all of the commands from Allah and the obligations from Allah subhanahu wa ta'ala were complete in the hajj of the Prophet sallallahu alayhi wa sallam in this revelation in Surah Al-Ma'idah. And so the religion was completed for us in these 10 days. It is in these 10 days, and this is one of the wisdoms that Al-Hafidh ibn Rajab rahimahullah mentions, that makes these 10 days greater than any 10 days, that you have the combination of all five of the pillars of Islam, and that doesn't exist throughout the entire year. There is no time outside of the year, outside of this period of the year, that you have obviously the testimony of faith, ash-shahada, you have the salah, you have the siyam, you have the zakah in the general sense, the sadaqah, and of course the charity, and you have the fasting that is implemented, not just siyam Ramadan, but some element of fasting in these 10 days of virtue, and you have the hajj as well. And the hajj only exists at this time of the year, even if George Bush had suggested long ago that we should have two hajjs in a year so that we could split the crowd. There's only hajj at one time of the year. So you get five pillars implemented, manifested at this time of the year, and that doesn't happen anywhere else where the practices of the five pillars are manifested. There's something so beautiful. It's completeness. It all comes together. People walk this path before you. Time that you are engaging was engaged at the same time by others that were your pious predecessors that you look towards, starting with the Anbiya, the prophets themselves. But now, I want to strip it back to its basics. That's why it's so virtuous. But the Prophet ﷺ said to us that you can miss the entire point of your ibadah. Just like with Ramadan. And the beauty of these 10 days of Dhul-Hijjah is they're so close to Ramadan to where we still have the memories of the khutbahs before Ramadan and the promises we made in Ramadan. And you know, it's sort of like when you haven't worked out for a long time versus when you just worked out and you've relinquished it for a month and a half. Your spiritual muscles of the last 10 nights of Ramadan are still kind of there where you can get back into it. It's not too far away. But didn't the Prophet ﷺ tell us that you can miss the point of your Ramadan altogether? Whoever does not give up, لَمْ يَدِعْ قَوْلَ الزُّورِ, whoever does not give up false speech amongst you and acting in accordance with that false speech, Allah has no need of you to give up your food and your drink and your desires because you're missing the point. It's an amazing practice. And the practice had a specific outcome that it was supposed to achieve, which was taqwa, God consciousness. And if you engage Ramadan and you gave up all of these halal things, but you failed to stop consuming, you failed to discipline your appetite of haram, of backbiting and gossip and slander and lying and you know, what the eyes consume and what the ears consume, then you're missing the point. And so it passes you by. And there's something remarkable here. The same thing is true when we come to these 10 days of Dhul-Hijjah. At the culmination of these 10 days is the sacrifice. And subhanAllah, think about this. Allah subhanahu wa ta'ala takes us back to the very first act of ritual worship on planet Earth. The sons of Adam alayhi salam, Qabil and Habil, offering their sacrifices. And as they offer their sacrifices, long before Ibrahim alayhi salam will offer his sacrifice, this act, this ritual act of worship, the qurbani that's meant to bring us close to Allah,

As a result, that is to show a greater sacrifice. You're not just sacrificing the ram. You're sacrificing your ego. You're sacrificing your desires. You're sacrificing your attachments. You're sacrificing anything that gets in between you and Allah subhanahu wa ta'ala. Allah azza wa jalla takes us back to the first moment where two brothers are offering a sacrifice. And Allah azza wa jalla accepted from one. And he did not accept, did not yataqabbal, did not accept from the other. And Allah said, إِنَّمَا يَتَقَبَّلُ اللَّهُ مِنَ الْمُتَّقِينَ. Allah only accepts these sacrifices from people of God consciousness, from people of piety. One of the two brothers missed the point. And Allah subhanahu wa ta'ala, while you're watching it and it looks so identical, they're both holding the same blade. They're both sacrificing the same animal. They look the same. They're blood brothers. Humanity is a very small sample size at this point. If you're watching it from the outside, similar to when you're in tawaf, everyone looks like they're doing the same thing. But Allah subhanahu wa ta'ala is saying He accepted one and He rejected the other, because one of them missed the point. Allah accepts only from people of piety, people of God consciousness. And Allah subhanahu wa ta'ala says specifically about the sacrifice. He says, لَنْ يَنَالَ اللَّهَ لُحُومُهَا وَلَا دِمَاؤُهَا وَلَكِنْ يَنَالُهُ التَّقْوَى مِنْكُمْ. It is not the blood or the meat that reaches Allah subhanahu wa ta'ala from your sacrifice. What reaches Him, what ascends to Him, is the taqwa, is the piety, the God consciousness inside of you. The same word that we were taught about in Ramadan, taqwa, taqwa, taqwa, God consciousness, God consciousness, God consciousness, piety, is being used over and over and over again, that the point is taqwa. The point is that you connect to Allah subhanahu wa ta'ala at a deeper level. So when you put the blade down and you finish, the meat is there. And especially to Quraysh, this was an important message, because sacrifices were a spectacle to them. When they sacrificed for their idol worship, for their idols, and they brought forth 10 or 20 or 30. It was a spectacle, right? Like, it's all quantity based. How many sacrifices did I make? Did I put forward? And Allah is saying, that's not the point. You're missing the point. The point is at-taqwa minkum, the piety, the connection to Allah subhanahu wa ta'ala that you're supposed to achieve. Where even when you can have millions of people doing the exact same thing that millions of people before did, and they look physically identical, Allah subhanahu wa ta'ala does not accept from them all. And that's why Ibrahim alayhi salam, when he finished building that Kaaba with his son Ismail alayhi salam, he understood it. That Kaaba, which will become the visual focal point of us all in these next few weeks, he understood it. And that's the first thing that he said, رَبَّنَا تَقَبَّلْ مِنَّا. Our Lord, accept this from us. Because if Allah doesn't accept it, it doesn't matter how tired you got. It doesn't matter how exhausted you were. It doesn't matter how much money you spent. It doesn't matter what the spectacle looked like at the surface level. رَبَّنَا تَقَبَّلْ مِنَّا. Oh Allah, accept our fasting. Oh Allah, accept our charity. Oh Allah, accept our hajj. Oh Allah, accept our umrah. Oh Allah, accept. Oh Allah, accept. Oh Allah, accept. Because there is no way to physically capture that. It's deeper. It's something that's spiritual. But I want to go a step deeper, bi-idhnillahi ta'ala. Why are these 10 days even greater than the days of Ramadan? And you know, so many people will miss out on these days because they don't have the same ceremonious aspect as Ramadan has. Ramadan, the masjid's full for tarawih, you've got iftar, you've got all these spectacles. Some of them praiseworthy, some of them not. Actually, let me take that back. Not a praiseworthy spectacle. Gatherings, congregation. But the point is that you have many praiseworthy communal aspects of Ramadan. It's easy to get into Ramadan with your community. It's easy to join the tawaf of the masajid in Ramadan. But if you're not in Hajj in the first 10 days of the Hijjah, it's easy to treat it just like another day. It's easy to just go through these days and yeah, whatever. Do a little bit of dhikr. Maybe fast a Monday or a Thursday along the way, not the first 9 days. Arafah is here. Okay, let's fast the day of Arafah. It's so much deeper

than that? What is the depth of it, dear brothers and sisters? When the ulama look at the virtues of the practices surrounding these two seasons and the things that happened to people before us in these two seasons, because that's what we're supposed to be tying into. Why do we fast Ashura? The victory of Musa alayhi salam. There's something about tapping into the true meaning of Nasr, the true meaning of what victory is. So whether you're martyred like Al-Hussein, or whether you have victory like Musa alayhi salam in the physical and material sense, it's victory, it's Nasr. We're tapping into the deeper meaning of sacrifice and struggle. And that victory is found with Allah subhanahu wa ta'ala. Nasr aw al-shahada. It's all victory. Victory in the physical sense or victory in the spiritual sense. It's all victory with Allah subhanahu wa ta'ala. You're tapping into the deeper meanings of what that season represents. Ramadan, you're doing the same thing. So what about Dhul-Hijjah? What are we tapping into? We're tapping into the meaning of sacrifice, deep sacrifice. If Ramadan is about disciplining your appetite, Dhul-Hijjah is about disciplining your attachments. Imagine Ibrahim alayhi salam in those moments where he's commanded to sacrifice the most beloved thing in the world to him. It's one thing when it comes to your daily consumption and your appetite and your shahawat. It's another thing when you move beyond appetite into attachment. Ramadan is about appetite. Dhul-Hijjah is about attachment. How did he feel having to make that sacrifice before Allah subhanahu wa ta'ala brought about what he brought out? And you go back to the hadith of the Prophet sallallahu alaihi wasallam, when he mentioned that there are no 10 days that are more beloved than these 10 days of Dhul-Hijjah. They said, "Wala al-jihadu fi sabilillah." I mean, these are people that went through Badr and Uhud and Khandaq. Not even that? Not even going out in battle for the sake of Allah subhanahu wa ta'ala? And the Prophet ﷺ said, "Wala al-jihadu fi sabilillah." Not even that. Unless you go out, binafsihi wa malihi. You go out with yourself and your wealth and you come back with none of those things. Meaning complete sacrifice. Meaning what? It fits the theme of Dhul-Hijjah, complete sacrifice. Plug Ibrahim alayhi salam into that hadith of Dhul-Hijjah. Ibrahim alayhi salam sacrificed his family in Al-Iraq, sacrificed his reputation. He was stripped down and thrown into a fire, sacrificed his safety, sacrificed his homeland in the process of hijrah, in the process of migration. And now had to sacrifice his son, his one son at the time, who he waited for all of this time. The most beloved thing in the world to him in his heart. As Allah subhanahu wa ta'ala was making his heart for him, only for him, subhanahu wa ta'ala. If there's anyone that went out fi sabilillah, binafsihi wa malihi, it's Ibrahim alayhi salam with his self and his wealth. But he's tapping into the deeper meanings of what it means to sacrifice for the sake of Allah subhanahu wa ta'ala. You see, dear brothers and sisters, so much, as the ulama mention of our deen, comes down to sabr, to patience. That when the Prophet ﷺ said that a person is not given something better or awsa', or more expansive than patience, as a gift from Allah subhanahu wa ta'ala, of patience. Ramadan represented to us patience with shahawat, with desires, the things that you do on a daily basis and you think about it regularly. Are you making these daily transactions for the sake of Allah subhanahu wa ta'ala and restraining yourself for the sake of Allah subhanahu wa ta'ala from the temptations of the day? But the other side of patience is as-sabr ala al-bala, patience with test and trial. And it's less about what you do and more about how you react to what happens to you. And that's where Allah subhanahu wa ta'ala really brings out your true character. When you get put in a situation where something that you deeply love, something that you are deeply attached to, and you have to make a judgment. Am I going to sacrifice this for the sake of Allah subhanahu wa ta'ala or not? How am I going to react when Allah takes of me what He took from Ibrahim alayhi salam? Will I hold firm or not? So when you're tapping into these 10 days, and perhaps just as some people when they go to Hajj, may Allah Azza wa Jal accept the Hajj of all of the Hujjaj, Allahumma Ameen, and the intention of all of those who wish they could go to Hajj with a full Hajj, Allahumma Ameen.

Because when someone goes to Hajj, they're usually willing at that point to say, I'm going to make sacrifices that I don't even make in Ramadan. Like in Ramadan, you make promises to Allah. But when a person goes to Hajj, I've seen it, I take people for Hajj, people will put these life goals. People will set goals 10, 15 years in advance of their Hajj. All right, I'm coming to Hajj. This is the time that I'm going to quit my haram job. This is the time I'm going to wear my hijab. This is the time I'm going to start doing this. This is the time. Now is the time. Hajj is the time where it's like the ultimate now turn. I'm making that full-on sacrifice. Because the struggle is higher, therefore the stakes are higher. I do Ramadan every year. Hajj is a once in a lifetime, if it even happens. There's a mindset that people have when they go to Hajj. You're supposed to have that same mindset when you're here. There's a reason, dear brothers, when you offer your sacrifice, that the sunnah, or even it's to a point of prohibition, according to the hadith of Salama radiallahu anha, from the first of Dhul-Hijjah to the point that your sacrifice is offered, for you to take the hair and the nails from your body, because you're connecting to a person that's in ihram. As Imam al-Shawkani rahimahullah ta'ala beautifully illustrates, you are connecting. It's like you're there even though you're not there. You're on your own hajj. You have your own sacrifice. There's a reason why you're fasting the day of Arafah even though you're not on the place of Arafah. You're there. And so here's my challenge to you. Those of you that are going to hajj and those of you that are not going to hajj, which I presume is the majority. My challenge to you is to actually put yourself in the mindset of someone that's going to Hajj. And you're looking at your life and you're saying, these are some major changes that I have to make, some major sacrifices I have to make right now in my life, that usually comes with the physical and financial toil of going to Hajj and recognizing this is a once in a lifetime opportunity. When you go in these 10 days of Dhul-Hijjah, what's that stubborn quality that you fail to get rid of in terms of your behavior and your character, or that stubborn relationship, or that stubborn sin, or that stubborn sacrifice you really need to make right now? What is it? Put yourself in that mindset. And if you can't think of some major change that you need to make in your life in terms of giving up a sin, then think of a foundational and fundamental change in regards to your practice of good deeds that you're going to make now. Because some people go to Hajj with that. I'll never miss my sunnah again. If that's your level, alhamdulillah. That's your level, alhamdulillah. That's where you're at right now. You're not missing fard. And you never want to miss sunnah again. And I'm going to Hajj. And like from now on, when I go to Hajj, I'm never going to miss my sunnah again. Or I've been saying I'm going to memorize the Quran my whole life. Now is the time I'm starting. This year I'm starting. And I'm giving myself a plan for the next 8 years even. That I'm going to finish the memorization of the Quran, or I'm going to learn this or do that. But think like someone who's physically going on the journey of Hajj and making a major sacrifice now. Because there is no way I'm stepping on a plane and going through that entire process and then coming back to the same life that I had before. We're all in that state when we go into these 10 days of the Hijjah, dear brothers and sisters. That's the deeper point. Ramadan taught you to discipline appetite. Now you need to discipline attachment. لَن تَنَالُوا الْبِرَّ حَتَّى تُنْفِقُوا مِمَّا تُحِبُّونَ. You will not achieve true righteousness until you spend of what you love most. Ibrahim alayhi salam lived every one of those ayat. And that's why إِنَّهُ كَانَ صِدِّيقًا نَبِيًّا. What a man of truth. True to his word. True to his promises to Allah subhanahu wa ta'ala. Every ayah that you take in the Quran that demonstrates a good quality, you can find an equivalent in the story of Ibrahim alayhi salam, just as you can find an equivalent in the one sallallahu alayhi wasallam, his descendant Muhammad sallallahu alayhi wasallam. Kana khuluquhu al-Quran, his character was the Quran. You can find an equivalent in the seerah of the Prophet sallallahu alayhi wasallam. May Allah azza wa jalla allow us to fully engross ourselves in the power of these 10 days to make the lifetime changes that are necessary and the lifetime sacrifices that are necessary to truly enjoy his qurb, to truly enjoy his closeness. Allahumma ameen. Aqulu qawli hadha wa astaghfirullahi li wa lakum wa lisa'il muslimin fastaghfiru innahu al-ghafur.

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1: Bismillahir Rahmanir Rahim. Alhamdulillahi Rabbil Alameen. In the name of Allah, the Beneficent, the Merciful, all praise is due to Allah, the Lord of all the worlds. We welcome our friends in South Africa, the United States, and around the world to this week's edition of A Conversation with El Hajj Mori Salah Khan. I'm pleased to be your host, coming to you once again through the Salam Media platform out of Johannesburg, South Africa. 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We don't just report the news. We advise you on what you can do about it. For today's broadcast, the title is The Spiritual Dimensions of Struggle. The Spiritual Dimensions of Struggle, a very important topic. Now, a little background on today's first-time guest. Imam Akil Ingram studied judicial law and jurisprudence with the Islamic University of Medina and psychology with Thomas Edison State University. While in the Middle East, he had the opportunity to participate in academic gatherings with scholars from Saudi Arabia, Egypt, and Kuwait. He's been involved in spreading the message of Islam within the United States of America for over two decades and has provided extensive family counseling and community organizing across the U.S. Throughout this time, he has become an author, educator, translator, and orator. You know, this part of his resume reminds me of a very notable quote of Frederick Douglass, one of the great freedom fighters of yesteryear. He said, a man, and of course this equally applies to a woman, is worked on by what he works on. He may carve out his circumstances, but his circumstances will carve him out as well. To continue with Imam Akil's resume, he is also the former director of language and theology at the M&M Learning Center and a former administrative chaplain

0: with the Department of Public Safety. Without any further ado, let's welcome our brother to the platform. Assalamu alaikum, Imam Akil.
1: Wa alaikum assalam wa rahmatullah. Appreciate you having me. How's everything going?
0: Brother, alhamdulillah, things are going well, and it's really our pleasure to have you on, brother.
1: It's an honor.
0: It's long overdue, alhamdulillah. Inshallah ta'ala, this will be the first of many visits. Okay, we live, Aki, question number one, we live in a world that likes to separate just about everything and then exploit that separation for selfish gain. In Al-Islam, there is no separation between church and state. But the world of today, however, is dominated by a hyper-secularism. With all of the pain and confusion that this hyper-secularism has produced in this world of ours, what can humanity learn from Al-Islam and its five foundational pillars? You know, the five basic norms of Islamic practice.
1: SubhanAllah, this is a profound question and I appreciate it. May Allah reward you kindly. The first thing that we should say is that when it comes to our secular studies and when we build off of that in our societies, this is not a concept that is foreign to Islam. This is not something that is separate, that's over there, mm-hmm. as you have implicated in what you're saying. You know, our Lord, the Blessed and the Exalted, he states, وَلَتَنْسَ نَسِيبَكَ مِنَ الدُّنْيَا, do not forget your portion of the life of this world. Mm-hmm. So even from a spiritual standpoint, we are interacting in this world, building, gaining, benefiting in this world. However, we don't lose the lens of what we do in this life, its implications in the hereafter, whilst we are living and enjoying this life. Mm-hmm. In fact, when it comes to the needs that we have in our society to be able to function properly in our society, then attaining knowledge of those secular fields is considered to be what you call Fardul Kifaya, is considered to be a communal obligation. So if we are in need of doctors, then as a community, there must be enough people amongst us to be doctors in order to fulfill our medicinal needs. Likewise in engineering, likewise in every single field that we may be in need of. So with this understanding, our understanding is that our secular knowledge is only a further expression of our spirituality. And we are only looking to be as beneficial to humanity and to the creation as possible in order to please our Lord by way of the secular sciences that we have. In fact, the Messenger of Allah, sallallahu alaihi wasallam, may commendation and benediction be bestowed upon him. He has mentioned أَحَبُّ النَّاسِ إِلَى اللَّهِ أَنْفَعُهُمْ لِلنَّاسِ, the most beloved of people to Allah are those who are most beneficial to the people. And this is really the goal of the secular sciences, to be beneficial to the people. But the distinction for the Muslim, for the person of Islamic persuasion, we are not doing that solely for benefit of self individually. We are not doing that solely for benefit of material or otherwise worldly gain, be it status, influence, attention, monetary, whatever it may be. For us, it becomes an act of worship. For us, it is an expression of unity. And I'll end the answer to this question with this concept. In Islam, we believe in one Lord, the creator of the heavens and the earth. And we believe that this one Lord sent to our civilization one book, the Quran. And this one book

0: book was sent to one messenger, Muhammad, the son of Abdullah. May benediction and salutation be bestowed upon him. And when the Muslims express this faith that we call the Shahada, the testimony of our faith, then we are expressing that we worship one Lord, that we follow one book, and that we emulate one prophet, one messenger. When we pray as one unit. So the one that is leading the prayer says, Allahu Akbar, Allah is greater than all that exists. And then the congregation as one says, Allahu Akbar, Allah is greater than all that exists. And we go through our prayer as though we are one body. Likewise, when it comes to the zakat, we pay our zakat as an expression of our worship as a collective in order to benefit the secular society. We fast the month of Ramadan, all of us come together as one and fast for an entire month. Likewise, during Hajj season, which we're just exiting from, the major pilgrimage to Mecca and its outskirts, we come together as one people in one place during the same time to perform the same acts of worship. And the motif here that we're hearing over and over again is one, one, one, one. So our spirituality is leading us to the idea that we are one people. And we look to the challenges of our people, their plights. And then because we're all one, it's not just about me, it's about you too. So then what can I do to be as beneficial to you as possible? Because I believe in one Lord, one book, one prophet, and I believe that we all are one people, regardless of whatever differences we may have between us.
1: Mm-hmm. You know, Imam, this doctrine, this concept of oneness, it is indeed very, it's very profound and very important. In my human rights work, I've come to the realization that human rights begins at home. Now, what role does the institution of family play in what we're doing today?
0: Subhanallah. Glory be to Allah, how free He is from imperfection. It is the role to play. And we say this on the front, right, before any pontification. We say this on the front because the family is the foundation of society. You know, if we look at the Quran and we look at the chapters Al-Fatiha, Al-Baqarah, Al-Imran, and then the chapter in Nisa, one of the wisdoms that is gleaned from these chapters of the Quran is that both Al-Baqarah and Al-Imran, the second and the third chapters of the Quran, are explanations of the chapter Al-Fatiha, the first chapter of the Quran. When we say, for example, غَيْرَ الْمَغْضُوبِ عَلَيْهِمْ وَالضَّالِينَ, neither, when we ask Allah to guide us and that we are not led to the path of those who have earned Allah's anger and those who have gone astray, then we understand that the second chapter of the Quran, amongst everyone that it is speaking to, it is highlighting the peoples that are from the children of Israel, who were Muslim and eventually became of the Jewish faith. And this, in the third chapter of the Quran, Ali Imran, is speaking to people that were Muslims and eventually became people of the Christian faith. And today we call them Jews and Christians. As Muslims, we call them people of the book. But the point with this is that the fourth chapter of the Quran opens up, Ya Ayyuhannas, O humanity. And this chapter of the Quran is entitled An-Nisa, is entitled women. Mm-hmm. So after speaking to those that previously had prophets and messengers sent to them and had books.

0: revealed to them and highlighting them, our Lord speaks to humanity at large now in the fourth chapter of the Quran, but he speaks to humanity from the premise of the woman. Because the woman is the foundation of our society. The woman is, we all birthed from a woman. I mean, unless we're Isa alayhi salam or Adam alayhi salam, we're all birthed from a woman. So then we have to get the woman right. We have to get her life right. We have to understand what her rights are and get her into a proper frame, because we're born from her. And she's the first educator of the children. So then in that unit, that is the family structure. This is the relationship between a husband, a wife, and the children that are in that home. This is a household. And it is the household, when we collect households, that become neighborhoods. Neighborhoods become communities. Communities become towns. Towns become states, and states become nations. So if we want to have a sound society, we have to have a healthy family structure. And the healthy family structure, it begins with solidifying the women in our society in a fashion that they are spiritually sound, they are living in a way that is pleasing to our Lord, and they are also living in a way that they are properly liberated in the societies that they live in, and properly protected as well in the societies that they live in, so that they're not exploited in any way that is unbecoming.
1: Mm-hmm. Inshallah ta'ala, we want to take a little break, a commercial break, and then on the other side, I want to explore that response that you just gave. We're going to share, after the commercial break, we're going to share a piece of video. It's very short. It entails a bit of spoken word touching upon, you know, challenges that we are all, and especially those of us in the inner city are very familiar with. And so inshallah ta'ala, we want to explore that, but after we come back from on the other side, inshallah.
2: It's a new beginning. It's a new era. Salam Media, humanitarian journalism.
1: Okay, we're back. Welcome back. And for those of you who may just be joining us, we are, our focus for today's broadcast is the spiritual dimensions of struggle. The spiritual dimension of struggle. Now, there's a piece of spoken word video that I want us to see, and then I'm going to get our guest's perspective on what this artist had to say in this short piece on the other side, inshallah. Let's see that video, Brother Sadiq.
3: Oh, you said cognitive dissonance. I want y'all to go, if you're watching this, go look that up. I did a song about cognitive dissonance, and I didn't use that vocabulary. I just called it, people don't want that real. You know what I mean? I said, people don't want that real. They just say that they do.
4: That's right.
3: People don't want that real, and I'm one of them too.
4: Yeah.
3: I'm so easily entertained by ratchet activity, violent negative imagery always seem to interest me. I tell myself, no more music glorifying evil, selling drugs, womanizing, killing our people. Then I hear a song with a tight beat and can't deny it. The hook is catchy, so I subconsciously memorize it. Next thing you know, I'm reciting all the lyrics, and my day don't feel complete unless I hear it. Inviting darkness in my spirit, this can't be light. I'm craving what I'm supposed to be fighting. This can't be right. I must be blind to the effects. This can't be sight. Death is in the power of the tongue, and this can't be light.

0: What's your perspective on that, on today's social, cultural, and political landscape, my brother, and the challenges raised by the concerns expressed in the video we just saw?
1: Well, he expresses it well with the first word that he opened with before the spoken word, when he speaks to cognitive dissonance. And I think we should kind of unpack what that is briefly. And cognitive dissonance, it's when you have core values within yourself that develop your perception of the world. But then there's something that takes place in the world that conflicts with your core values and your perception of what the world should be. But it is a reality. So now you have to find a way to make this rational, or find a way to accept it inside of yourself. And the way that you may rationalize it, or the way that you find to accept it inside of yourself, may not be rational to others, or may not be an accurate perception of reality. That's really kind of what cognitive dissonance is. Mm-hmm. And in the hypersensitive, hyper-emotional society that we live in the society where delayed gratitude is not a thing, and instant gratification is everything. Mm-hmm. In this piece of poetry here, he speaks to these opposites. He speaks to these opposites. But because of, as he states, the cognitive dissonance, we think something is supposed to be one way when in reality is not. But we keep acting that way, and it continues to have a negative impact on the societies that we're living in. So we find the family structure suffering. Mm-hmm. We find our educational levels suffering. We find our ability to contribute positively to the societies that we live in beginning to suffer. We're finding all these things deteriorating. And now we're in a state in our society where we're asking, well, why? Right? Why are things deteriorating? Yet we continue with the same behaviors that are causing the deterioration. So it's a bit of a contradiction in terms that he reflects well in these verses of poetry.
0: In the counseling services that you provide as an imam, as just a conscious brother in the community, what are you seeing? And are most of the folk that you're providing counseling to are, I would assume, and correct me if I'm wrong, that the majority are Muslim, but are they exclusively Muslim, or do you provide counseling services to Muslims and non-Muslims? And again, what are you seeing?
1: Yes. Yeah, so your second question, mostly Muslim, but not exclusively Muslim, Muslims and non-Muslims. Mm-hmm. And really, to be honest, what we're seeing a lot of, we come with tertiary or surface level challenges. We come with the challenge in the moment. We come with the thing, we come in pain, right? We don't come to get regular maintenance concerning our mental health and emotional health. We come when there's some form of a blow up. But once you kind of dig beneath whatever the initial pain is, mm-hmm. you find that we're really suffering from a lot of trauma. You find that we have many mental health challenges. We find that we have experienced things throughout our lives, often, but not limited to, earlier on in our developmental years, that we haven't been able to accept or heal from, and now is impacting our life in the today. And we often find ourselves reliving or repeating certain behaviors or cycles that are really reflective of where the source of the trauma was in the first place. Maybe that sounds crazy, but yeah, that's what we kind of see more frequently than anything else once we get past whatever the initial complaint is that we're looking to solve.
0: Mm-hmm. And your resume indicates that you were, were you part of the Department of Corrections, is it?
1: Or I was an administrative chaplain

0: for several years in the prison system.
1: In the state prison system.
0: Yep.
1: And share with the audience, you know, what you witnessed in that capacity.
0: In that capacity, being on the inside of it, it is very different than how many of us perceive it on the outside of it, living our day-to-day lives, who haven't had that experience, either because we have never been incarcerated before or because we don't have friends or relatives that have been incarcerated, or even if we do, it's not like being in that scenario. And in that scenario, it is definitely an atmosphere that is punitive. It's definitely an atmosphere that is survivalistic. When we think about the laws of nature, and we think about how animals function in society to survive, animals aren't necessarily thinking in terms of right and wrong. They're thinking in terms of, I need to eat. They're thinking in terms of, I need to defend myself. But they're thinking in terms of whatever the desire is in a moment and not controlling that. That kind of becomes the environment in prison. And because the environment is very, I don't want to say uncivilized, because there's order in prison, but the laws of order do not reflect the societal laws and policies that we have constructed here. Mm-hmm. So in that environment, it can be cold, it can be harsh, it can be very, very, very lonely. And it's not necessarily effective. It's not necessarily effective when it comes to rehabilitation. Mm-hmm. And we think that our prison system is built to rehabilitate.
1: Yes.
0: And there was a point in time in our American history where it was geared toward that. But coming out of the 60s into the 70s and then definitely into the 80s, once we start this war against drugs, it shifts to being punitive. It's no longer reformative or rehabilitative. It is, these people they're there and they're being warehoused, and they're being warehoused as a product in order to glean benefit from them financially and politically. Mm-hmm. Right? That's why they're there. And it's an entire system that's built around it that we call the criminal justice system, that we're not going to say doesn't work at all. We're not going to say that, but we can't ignore that it has some of these other functions that are there. And it's very challenging for someone in that environment to go through it, not knowing what they're getting into, and then come out of the other side of that unscathed, to get out with your life, to get out with your mental health, and then to be able to readjust, reacclimate oneself to society with our society norms here is very challenging. And what I found, I'll stop with this. What I found is that as much as we want to help people that are in this situation, that's actually not the best time to assist them. It's the third best time to assist them. The best time to assist them is before they're incarcerated. That's the best time to catch them. Mm-hmm. Before they have to deal with that trauma. The second best time is after they exit and come back into society. The third best time is while they're there, because there's only but so much you can do for them while they're in that situation. Mm-hmm.
1: I think it's also important to not forget the history of America's penal system, especially as it relates to our tribe, African Americans. Because, one of the ugly realities of the penal system as it relates to us is that after we were so-called freed by the Emancipation Proclamation, and the pushback came from those who resented their, the fact that they were losing their free labor,

0: as a result of that proclamation. I mean, what was done, especially in the southern states, but it wasn't exclusively in the southern states. It also happened in parts of the north. There was a system of punishment that was put in place that made it easy to incarcerate black bodies and then use them within that context as free labor. I mean that is the cold-blooded reality of our penal system. It's slavery has been abolished except for those who are imprisoned. And it began with, you know, the vagrancy laws after the enslaved men and women were so-called freed. And if you were idle, you know, in the public square, you know, you were idle. You were just hanging around in the public square. You could be arrested and imprisoned and then put to work for vagrancy, for breaking the vagrancy laws. And subhanAllah, you know, when I look at some of the laws that are being passed right now, laws that are being debated, and in some places they've already been passed, where state legislatures are criminalizing homelessness. If you're caught in certain jurisdictions now with laws that have been passed, sleeping in a public place. Now, sleeping is something that our bodies require. And if you're homeless, you don't have a home to go to, you have no alternative but to sleep in a public space. But you can be arrested now in certain jurisdictions and criminalized for having to submit to that bodily function of sleep in a public space because you're homeless. So, I mean, we've got so much work to do on ourselves, brother, mm-hmm. as a society theoretically predicated on liberty and justice for all. We've got a lot of work to do on ourselves. And
1: 100%.
0: This is coming from a brother who, you know, has been engaged in human rights work in this country for about four decades now. Imam, what advice, given all that you have seen, what you know and what you've experienced, the observations you've made, the counseling you've done, what advice would you give to the imams of our community, especially in the inner cities and in the rural parts of America? What advice would you give to them? And especially imams of masajid and centers, large and small, that have to deal with this very painful demographic of people struggling to make ends meet from day to day, and having also to deal with the trauma that you alluded to a few minutes ago. What advice would you give to these imams, especially young imams just starting out?
1: Yeah, so if we're speaking to the topic of social justice, social healing, social advancement, then my first advice would be, we have to get into a space of integrating into the society that we live in without compromising the tenets of our faith. We need to be able to do both. Mm-hmm. We are American Muslims. And many of us, mm-hmm. as we've expressed and as we are, we're African American Muslims. Mm-hmm. And we are not Muslims that are from countries outside of America that have immigrated into America. We're from here at this point in time. So we have to learn how to be American, how to be an African American, and still do that without compromising.

0: in the tenets of our faith. We can, there's a world where we can have both of those.
1: Mm-hmm.
0: We have to learn to navigate that. That's number one.
1: Mm-hmm.
0: And to do that proudly, that's number one. Number two, I would say that we have to become independent as possible economically. We have to become more so producers than we are consumers.
1: Mm-hmm.
0: Many of the things that we're looking to do, they requires money, requires network, requires organization. We need an economy. We need an economy to benefit ourselves properly. Once we have proper economy, then we can approach the political sphere better because we have some aspects of power more than we would have without economy.
1: Mm-hmm.
0: And now we can go to the politicians and we can speak to our needs as we should have our own agenda. Whatever our 10-point agenda is, when we're engaging with politicians, we're coming as a unit. And we're looking for this, we're looking for that. And if you're able to provide this, then as a voting block, we can vote for you, get you in office, keep you in office, or get you out of office based on what our agenda is.
1: Mm-hmm.
0: Now we are influencing the policies and the laws of the land as much as possible, bringing those laws to what is more plausible for us as Muslims who we live in and practice Sharia to the extent of our ability. Then once we do that, then we must have impact at the judicial level, which is the implementation of those laws that we just voted in. Just because we vote the laws in don't mean they're going to be implemented that way.
1: Mm-hmm.
0: We need to have impact at the judicial level. Now we're having impact on the judges in society. Now we're having impact on the police institution of our societies. Now we have the power to be able to impact that.
1: Mm-hmm.
0: Then beyond that, I would say that is the point where we then need to begin to establish our own media and empower our own media more, because we now have the infrastructure to better provide for a Salah media so that we can spread it out as far as it needs to go and get it in front of the people who need to hear the message as much as possible. And then finally, I would say is education, where we take control of our own education and where we're properly educating ourselves and anyone else who wants to be a part of our experience, Muslim or non-Muslim, and we're not just at the mercy of someone else educating us with their own agenda.
1: Excellent.
2: Breaking stereotypes, moving boundaries, joining hands. Salam Media. Humanity sets the agenda.
1: As we wind down this conversation of ours, I am wondering if you have any thoughts on the genocide that's taking place in Gaza and the alleged assassination attempt on Republican presidential candidate Donald Trump. Any thoughts on either one of these or both of these issues?
0: All of this is very difficult. None of this is easy, and there are no easy answers. And I would say that really, from the standpoint of Muslims, even from the standpoint of those that are involved with social justice, social healing, or social advancement, what is clear to me is that we are in lack of power and we need to develop our power in order to positively impact these areas that we're displeased with. And if we don't have the proper power to do so, then all we can ever do is talk about it and be bystanders and then hope that it doesn't affect us,
1: mm-hmm.
0: which that's just a hope, right? Yeah. So go ahead.
1: Yeah. Well, no, that's, I hear you, brother. Are there any final thoughts you'd like to share with our viewers and listeners around the world?

0: I would just simply submit to all of us that we stay in touch or get in touch with our spirituality, that we learn who our Lord is, learn what our relationship with our Lord should be, and then learn what our Lord wants our relationship to be with society. For when we do that, that is when our society becomes healthier and all the challenges and the plights that we're speaking about, they begin to dissipate, because much of what we're witnessing in our society that we do not like is coming as a direct result of our own actions as a collective society that are displeasing to our Lord, and we're getting a portion of that back on us. Mm-hmm. So my final submission is for us to get in touch with our spirituality and develop it in a healthy fashion.
1: Mm. That final thought of yours reminded me of that ayah in the Quran that reads, in translation of the meaning, Bismillahirrahmanirrahim, corruption has appeared on the land and on the sea on account of what humanity's hands have wrought. Allah will make them taste a part of what they have done so that they might return.
0: Yeah, absolutely. 100%. When we get right, things will get a little better. Allah will not change the state of a people until they change their own selves first.
1: That's right. All right, Imam Akil Ingram, it has been a very warm pleasure, brother, having you on. And inshallah ta'ala, we're going to have you back. May Allah ta'ala bless the rest of your day. And until we meet again, brother. All right. Alhamdulillah. We're going to take another commercial break. And then on the other side, I'm going to close out the broadcast with some very, very important information. So stay with us if you can.
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1: Welcome back. Our broadcast today, the focus was on the spiritual dimensions of struggle. And as a first-time guest, we had Imam Akil with us out of Baltimore, Akil Ingram. What I wanted to do in the final minutes of today's broadcast is remind our brothers and sisters around the world, but especially here in the United States, of the need for us to take advantage of this moment, this global moment where we have all of this focus, all of the attention and the energy around issues of justice, and largely because, in fact, primarily because of what is happening in occupied Palestine, both in Gaza and in the West Bank, but especially in Gaza, where there is a genocide taking place before the eyes of the entire world. I mean, this has gotten the global community worked up to a level I never thought I would see in my lifetime over the issue of Palestine. Long overdue. But what is also important, brothers and sisters, friends, is that we recognize the connection between what is happening in Gaza, the mindset behind what is happening in Gaza, the interests that are behind the genocide taking place there, and how those interests affect us in other parts of the world, including right here in the United States. The claws of Zionism are deep, and the influence that it has is felt in so many spheres of day-to-day activity for us, both here in the United States and abroad. An area of special focus for us in the Afia Foundation is the issue of our political prisoners, and not just Dr. Afia Siddiqui and Imam Jamil Abdullah Al-Amin, but we are concerned about all of our political prisoners, all of them. Now, we recently had Julian Assange, one of the most well-known political prisoners in the world, released. And his release was a people's victory. And from my perspective, it was part and parcel of this global growing awareness around issues of justice. His release, his freedom came out of this global struggle of awareness and activism. But there are others. And toward this end, our sisters, a group of very committed sisters, may Allah Ta'ala bless them, in the United Kingdom, they came together to produce a 30-minute documentary. It's roughly 30 minutes long on our sister Afia Siddiqui, telling her story. It's a very powerful documentary. Screenings are taking place, and we want to do as many screenings as we possibly can of this documentary here in the United States. I am willing, as the Director of Operations for the Afia Foundation, I am more than willing to travel extensively throughout the U.S. to any community, any college, university, masjid, center, church, or even a liberated synagogue that would like to have a screening of this documentary, followed by discussion, followed by Q&A, followed by a synopsis of what we can do to help free one of the most prominent political prisoners in the United States. In fact, one of the most prominent political prisoners in the world, like Julian Assange, prominent throughout the world. Right there in South Africa, there are everyday folk and activists, a few leaders who are truly concerned about Afia Siddiqui, right in South Africa. We need to get that movement strengthened again. I mean, a few years back, the movement for Afia was quite vibrant in South Africa, and we need to get it vibrant again. In Norway, I had the pleasure of traveling to Norway, to Oslo, a few years ago. I was very impressed with the movement for Afia that I witnessed and had the pleasure to briefly be a part of in Norway. I've paid two visits to Pakistan, one for an international conference on Kashmir years ago, my first visit. And the second visit was for Afia Siddiqui. I was so impressed with what I saw traveling from one major city to another, from her home city of Karachi to the capital, Islamabad, traveling through the territory from Islamabad to Lahore, the cultural capital of Pakistan. And then before leaving that country, traveling with the group that I was with to Peshawar, you know, close to Afghanistan. I mean, it was just a mind-blowing experience to see how people responded citizens and these

far-flung cities, how they responded to the woman that they consider to be the daughter of the nation. I've been to the UK on two occasions for Sister Afia Siddiqui, and you know, impressed with what I saw there. So this is an opportunity, and there is a serious need for us to step it up. And because I truly, truly believe, and I'm not alone in this, I truly believe that we are in a very pregnant moment when something, you know, the same kind of break that we witnessed in the case of Julian Assange, we can see a break like that for Afia Siddiqui. But it requires more awareness and more pressure in the court of public opinion. And because this case of Afia Siddiqui is of such magnitude, you know, the late former U.S. Attorney General Ramsey Clark, a man who was the Attorney General of the United States, the highest law enforcement office in the land, at a time when it was one of the most turbulent periods in American history. A man who, after he left government, after serving in two administrations, the Kennedy administration and then the Johnson administration, he was a deputy attorney general during the Kennedy administration. He was the attorney general during the Johnson administration. And he was a very prominent figure in some of the major positive changes that took place during the turbulent 60s in those capacities. And then after he left government, he became this internationally renowned human rights figure, weighing in on major international issues emanating from and impacting the United States. What Ramsey Clark said not long after the trial of Afia Siddiqui ended, and I was with him when he said these words, we were together in Texas at a time when he attempted to visit Afia and was told a lie by the officials of FMC Carswell that she didn't want to see him. She didn't want to accept his visit, a bold-faced lie. I was with him when he lectured at one of the large centers in the DFW area, and he said, the case of Afia Siddiqui is the worst case of individual injustice I have ever witnessed. And this was much coming from the heart and mind of a former top level U.S. government official who was then at that time in his late 70s. The case of Afia Siddiqui is the worst case of individual injustice I have ever witnessed. And to my Muslim brothers and sisters, this is our sister. Afia Siddiqui is our sister in Islam. And as we know from the history of our beloved Prophet sallallahu alaihi wasallam, may the peace and blessings of Allah be upon him, what we know from the history of Islam during his time and after his time, among the rightly guided scholars of Islam, the four rightly guided caliphs that succeeded him, women, the captivity of women, the injustices done to women, that was a priority for the Muslims of that first generation. It was a priority. Afia Siddiqui has to be our priority. And even for our non-Muslim friends and neighbors, what was done